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2: Tonight will be cloudy and humid with a thunderstorm possible, which may bring heavy rain leading to flash flooding, particularly in urban areas. The temperature will drop to 68. On Thursday, expect intervals of bright sunshine with a passing shower and humid conditions. The high will reach 79. I'm meteorologist Jason Caterina on AM 1160. 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

0: Good afternoon and welcome to the Narrow Path radio broadcast. My name is Steve Gregg, and we're live Monday through Friday for an hour each afternoon or evening for some in the Eastern time zones. All across the nation, we've been doing the program for 29 years. So we have some old listeners and frequent callers and some new listeners because we added 10 new stations just in the last month. Now, we don't usually add that many a month. We don't have that kind of money. We just, a good opportunity came up, and so we were able to add 10 more stations. We have nearly 100 stations we're on now. And we welcome you if you're unfamiliar with the program. It's a one-hour, commercial-free, live phone-in program. Now, some stations aren't carrying the live program because they have something else in the time slot. So there will be some people who are listening to a tape-delayed program. But mostly, our listeners are listening live, and that would be from 2 o'clock to 3 o'clock. That's Pacific time in the afternoon. And, if you're on the East Coast, it's, 5 o'clock to 6 o'clock and so forth. Anyway, if you're listening during the live show, you can call in. That's the idea. And you can ask questions. We can talk about them on the air, about the Bible or the Christian faith. Sometimes you may hear an answer from this host that doesn't agree with what you think the right answer is, and you can call in and bring correction. I don't say this all the time, but I've said it before. I used to be frustrated listening to Christian radio when I heard somebody say something that didn't sound right. I couldn't call in. They weren't live programs. They were recorded programs. And I couldn't register my disagreement. And in many cases, you could write to their program, and you never know if someone read the letter or not. But even if they did, the audience that heard the thing that needed correcting didn't get to hear your letter. That is to say, you can talk to the people who run the program, but they're not going to tell the audience that you corrected them. You can correct this program in real time. That's the great thing about live radio. If you think I've said something mistaken or wrong, and you know a better answer biblically, we welcome you. We'd love to have you call in and bring correction. And that's a great privilege when you have a live call-in program. I mean, a great privilege to the audience. So if you'd like to call, the number is 844-484-5737. That number again is 844-484-5737. There's one announcement I need to make before I start taking the calls that are waiting on our switchboard. And that is that tonight, many of you probably never noticed whether this is the case or not, but it's the first Wednesday of the month. And on the first Wednesday of every month, we have a Zoom meeting only once a month. So this is your opportunity. If you want to be on it tonight, you can join us. Basically, it's conducted just like this radio show is. You ask questions, we talk about them. It's a Q&A. And if you'd like to do so, you can go to our website, thenarrowpath.com. If you look under the tab that says announcements, it's got all the places I'm speaking and such, and it has tonight the login information to join us on Zoom, which we'd love to have you do. So if you want to join the Zoom meeting tonight, it's 7 o'clock Pacific time. Go to thenarrowpath.com, click the tab that says announcements, look down at today's date, which is Wednesday, August 5th, and it'll give you the login information. You can join us on Zoom tonight, and we'd love to have you there. All right, let's go to the phones now that our lines are full. Our first caller today is Mark from Eagan, Minnesota. Hi, Mark. Welcome.
1: Hello. Thank you. I had a question on the book Jesus Calling by Sarah Young. I'm wondering if you know about the book and what your impressions are about it.
0: Well, I know about the book in that, I've seen it. People talk about it. It exists. As I understand it, it's written by a woman who is writing as if Jesus is speaking almost like prophetically through her. So it's written like it's Jesus talking. What do I think of it? Well, I'll tell you this. There's a certain kind of Christian that will find it edifying. There's another kind of Christian, like myself, who would find it somewhat, bold for an author to write words that they make up from their own head and say, this is Jesus talking. To me, it's also bad when a person in a church stands up and says, thus says the Lord, and gives a prophecy that's not from the Lord. Whenever you say you're speaking as God, there's a certain weight attached to your words, a certain responsibility on your part to make sure you don't misrepresent God. Now, the Bible says that teachers will have a stricter judgment than ordinary people. I'm a teacher. That's what I do. And I realize there's a stricter judgment on me, because if I say something is true, there's always the possibility I'm not right, and I may mislead somebody. Every teacher has the danger of doing that. However, as a teacher, I'm not claiming to be speaking as Jesus. I'm not claiming that I'm Jesus. I'm claiming to be me, a fallible human being like all other Christians, who, at the very best, can give the answers that I believe from, you know, based on my integrity and my study and whatever expertise I've obtained. I can give answers that I truly believe are true. But everyone listening to me knows that that's me talking. That's not Jesus talking. And therefore, just like it says of the Bereans in Acts chapter 17, people should be searching the scriptures. They should listen to teachers, and they should search the scriptures daily to see if this is true. Now, of course, they should do the same thing if they're reading Jesus' calling, but Jesus' calling has a different layer of authority that is at least claimed for it. It's claimed that Jesus is speaking, not some guy like me who's just doing his best to understand what the Bible says, but Jesus himself. And if, you know, if Jesus is said to be speaking, then it's like a prophet. And a friend of mine years ago said, you know, if anyone claims to be a prophet, they are. They're either a false prophet or a true prophet, but they're a prophet of some kind. The Old Testament refers to false prophets without calling them false prophets, just calls them prophets. But it makes it very clear when they're not speaking from God, and they are indeed what we'd call false prophets. The New Testament uses the word false prophets to speak of such people. But the Old Testament just calls them prophets. A prophet said this. Now, why do they say it? They call them a prophet because that's a person who speaks as if they are speaking for God, as God, is a prophet. In many cases, they're not a true prophet, and they're a false prophet. Sometimes they're making it up. Sometimes they're speaking from an evil spirit. You know, there's different ways one can assess their speech. But if they're claiming to be speaking for God, they're claiming prophetic utterance. And if they are not, fact, speaking for God, they are falsely speaking prophetically.
1: Can I defend it for a second?
0: Sure.
1: So I got this book from a friend years ago, probably 10 years ago, and I've read it, and I never thought anything about it, because if you haven't seen the book, what she does, like, day by day, she's talking, like, from Jesus' perspective, but then at the very end, she's got, like, three or four Bible verses for you to look up. So it's almost like she's communicating what the Bible's going to say, and here's a reminder, like you were saying a preacher would say. And then, I mean, here's this for today's verse. Take time to rest by the wayside, for I am not in a hurry. When you rush, you forget who you are and whose you are. Remember that you are royalty in my kingdom. Now, you look up the three verses, Psalms 37:7, 1 Peter 2:9. I mean, she lists them there. It's almost like it's explaining what she's saying, or she's explaining what the Bible's saying.
0: So, well, I understand. If I give somebody an answer and I quote some Bible verses, what I'm doing by quoting the verses is saying, these are the verses that I'm basing my thoughts on. This is my understanding of these verses. I'm not saying that because I can quote Bible verses, you must trust everything I say. And that's the nature of being a teacher. A teacher doesn't expect people to trust everything they say. If someone has to trust everything I say, I might as well claim to be a prophet. Now, when somebody speaks as if they are Jesus, now, let's say an older discerning Christian, if they read it, they might say, well, that's creative, that's, you know, that's edifying, you know, that's encouraging, but it certainly isn't Jesus speaking, it's this woman who's writing it. A person who's not a discerning Christian reads it and they say, oh, this is how Jesus talks. This is what Jesus would say to me today. And, I mean, it's it's just not. I mean, why would any, you know, if she uses Bible verses, why not just read the Bible verses? Why have somebody fake that they are Jesus? And give their impression of it. I mean, the whole idea that you are royalty and so forth is a very popular view in some denominations. It's not stated in the Bible, except, I mean, our Father is God, and so we will reign with Him. So, I mean, I guess that's... But the Bible doesn't tell us to be looking at ourselves like we're kings, and some churches do. But, I mean...

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4: And my question to you is that aren't the people of Idumea, people of Roman culture, and why is it that, like, oftentimes when you hear from the pulpit, subjects like this are ignored? I'm just interested in hearing your opinion. Only because it's like people say that they're gonna become a Christian, get saved, and then that's it. They just go to heaven. But the prophecy is still true. So I will stop there, and I'll give a chance to reflect on it.
5: Okay, well, I'm trying to understand what it is you think should be said more about this. It's true. Did you say Idumea? The Idumeans were the Edomites, and this is a prophecy against Edom. Okay, now this prophecy was fulfilled in 583 BC, and Edomites were destroyed, or their kingdom was destroyed by the Babylonians. They were never restored again and don't exist today. The last known Edomite or Idumean was Herod the Great, who died in the year 4 BC. So we don't have any of these people around today. This prophecy is about some people who lived in Isaiah's day and the judgment that was coming upon them, which did come upon them. So this prophecy, like very many prophecies, predicted something would happen. And then in later history, the very thing predicted did happen. Now, you seem to be concerned that churches aren't talking about this very much. I don't know very many congregations that have what's that?
4: Hey,
5: could you take your phone off speakerphone? There's so much noise coming through.
4: Absolutely. Give me a second. Yep,
5: sure,
4: give me a second. I'll do that.
5: Yeah, the noise is louder than your voice. Okay.
4: Okay, how about that? Is that better?
5: I think that's better. Go ahead. So what were you going to say?
4: Okay. So, when I look at it, I thought that it was Isaiah's. Not only was it a prophecy, but it's a prophecy about a future day. Not that it's been fulfilled, because God has not, it just doesn't look like a people group doesn't just die, just like the Gentiles. Are still here, the Jewish people that were scattered across the four corners of the earth, they're still here. And so,
5: right, but that doesn't have anything to do with this prophecy. This prophecy is talking about the nation of Edom. The nation of Edom lived from the days of Jacob until the time of the Babylonian exile. And Isaiah is writing 100 years before that time. He's writing 100 years before the exile, but he's predicting that the Edomites will suffer this judgment, which they did, and basically that was the end of them. So if we say, well, I think it'll be fulfilled in the future, I'd have to say, well, okay, if there's no Edomites alive today, where are the future Edomites going to come from that this is going to happen to? And again, it's not just talking about a people group, it's talking about a nation. So Edom is not a nation today. If we say, well, maybe some Edomite genetic descendants exist in the sense that maybe somebody's got Edomite great-great-great-great-great-grandfather or something like that. Well, maybe that could be true, but that's not the same thing as the nation of Edom existing. And we know it's the nation of Edom because it talks about their main cities. It talks about Bozrah. It talks about, the other cities that were part of that. Bozrah is mentioned. And there's in the prophecy, there's other cities that come into the picture too. So, so I just don't really, I don't see any reason not to take this in the straightforward sense, like so many prophecies of Isaiah. If in Isaiah, he also talks about the fall of Babylon, which happened, in 539 BC. He talks about the fall of the Philistines, who don't even exist anymore. But they did disappear, in that time. So, there are ancient nations that were the enemies of Israel

0: And God often gave prophetic information about how they would come to their end. And we look back in history and see how they did come to their end. And we recognize that as a fulfillment of prophecy. It's just like when, you know, Micah said in Micah 5:2, the Messiah would be born in Bethlehem. Well, we can look back in history and say, well, Jesus was born in Bethlehem. Well, you know, mission accomplished, prophecy fulfilled. And we don't have to assume that there's going to be another Messiah born in Bethlehem some other time. It's already been fulfilled once in Christ, and you don't look for, you know, we don't create multiple fulfillments out of thin air.
1: Cool, appreciate it. Don't necessarily agree with everything, but that's okay.
0: All right.
1: Hey, man, thanks for taking my call.
0: Thanks, George. Good talking to you. Okay, let's see. Rez from the Bay Area is our next caller. Hi, Rez. Good to hear from you again.
2: Hey, Steve. Two kind of separate questions, but they tie in together. The first one had to do with when Jesus said in the New Testament, nobody has seen or heard from the Father. I can't remember the rest, but no one's seen or heard from the Father until now. But then it goes back to what you were talking about a couple days ago when you mentioned that Jesus defeated Satan at the cross. And when I hear that, it kind of sounds like to me that before that period of time, there was this rivalry between Satan and Jesus, and they were trying to see who was going to have dominion over the earth. And Satan all of a sudden got dominion over the earth up until the time that Jesus came and died on the cross. But before that, he was just out inhabiting the world and deceiving people and convincing people of things, and nobody heard from God up until that time because they couldn't, because Satan wasn't defeated at the cross. So that's why I said the first question almost tied into the main point. I don't understand what it really means when Satan defeated Jesus defeated Satan at the cross.
0: Okay, well, first of all, to say that nobody before Jesus died on the cross, that nobody ever heard from God, certainly is not what Jesus would mean to affirm. He you know, affirmed many times in his preaching that Moses, you know, heard from God. Certainly all the Jews understood that Abraham had heard from God, and certainly that the prophets had spoken for God and heard from God. That was all before the time of Jesus. So Jesus would never affirm that before he came along, nobody had heard from God. He actually affirmed that what the law and the prophets said, which were written by Moses and the prophets, and also the Psalms. He quotes all of them as something that God had spoken in the past. Sometimes he even just called it the words of God or the commands of God when he's quoting these passages. So, what Jesus would be saying, of course, is that among his opponents there before him, criticizing him, none of them knew God. None of them had heard or seen God. And therefore, they were not in a position to critique what he had to say because he had come from God. That's his point. Now, as far as what it means that Jesus defeated Satan, we have to understand the whole sweep of the meta-narrative of biblical history, that man was given the choice to be loyal to God or not. In order that that choice might exist as a real option, God allowed there to be a tempter, a tester, to see if Adam and Eve would be loyal to God when given the opportunity to be disloyal. And, of course, they chose to be disloyal, and they became loyal to Satan. Now, the Bible seems to indicate that when Satan... this gave Satan an advantage over humanity. First of all, because our sinning, and that's what becoming loyal to Satan involved, sinning brings us into bondage to powers that we were not subject to before sin. When you sin, you become a slave of sin. And that's the realm that Satan dominates. And, of course, the whole thing that Satan wants to do is to keep you bound in sin and such. And people were. People continued to be. Now, there were people that heard from God during that time. In fact, a lot of people heard from God. Noah did. Enoch did. Abraham did. Isaac, Jacob, and others did. So it's not as if Jesus is saying that nobody before he came ever heard from God. But hearing from God is a different thing than being set free from the bondage of sin. And that was not accomplished through the law of Moses. That was not accomplished through the information given in the Psalms or the prophets. That rescue from the power of darkness required somebody who could actually defeat Satan himself. That is, you know, when Jesus cast demons out and his adversaries said he was doing it by the power of Beelzebub, the prince of demons, Jesus said, no, I'm doing it by the power of God. I'm plundering the strong man's house. This is what he said in Matthew 12:29, that he was plundering Satan's house. And he says, you can't do that unless you first bind the strong man. Now, he's saying if a strong man has a house and you want to plunder it, you got to incapacitate him. And Jesus was saying that by casting demons out, he was demonstrating that he had, in fact, incapacitated Satan. Satan could not resist. Satan could not stop him. And the only reason Satan was able to engineer his crucifixion is because that was in the plan of God, and Jesus allowed it to happen. Jesus surrendered himself to that fate. He didn't have to. You know, when Satan wanted to kill Jesus, Jesus himself said, you know, if I wanted to, I could call 12 legions of angels and they deliver me here. I don't have to go through with this if I don't want to. But he knew it was the Father's will, and therefore he submitted to it. And the devil had no idea what was going on. Why was Jesus all of a sudden, you know, Jesus had so much power that he could cast out 2,000 demons out of a man with a single word. I mean, that's his power over Satan was seemingly limitless, and then suddenly he presents himself defenseless and helpless and lets Satan drag him to the cross and crucify him. But see, Jesus wasn't defenseless. Jesus actually said, no one takes my life from me. No one can take it from me. I have the power to lay it down, and I have the power to take it up again, which he said he was going to do, and he did. So Jesus was never really at the point of, you know, at the mercy of the devil. He was always the one who had the upper hand. But when he died and rose again, what he did, among other things, I mean, the Bible does say he conquered Satan at the cross. I mean, it says that in Hebrews 2:14, and in Colossians 2:15. These verses say that Jesus defeated or disarmed or destroyed the enemy at the cross. He had bound him first, and then he destroyed him and or disabled him. Now, what's that mean? One thing it means, and we see this in Revelation 12, is that prior to Jesus' death, resurrection, and ascension, Satan had the ability to accuse people of their sins before God, which, of course, is a basis of alienation from God. While people are alienated from God, they remain completely under the power of Satan. And the Bible in Revelation 12 describes Satan as the accuser of the brethren, but when Jesus died and rose again and ascended into heaven, it says the dragon was cast out, who had been accusing the brethren all the time. And he's cast out. He's not allowed to do that anymore. God will not listen to accusations against God's people because Jesus has expunged the record, as it were, of those who are his followers. So that's a defeat of Satan. He can't keep us under condemnation. He can't keep us alienated from God. And he can't keep us from following God. And so that's what it means that Jesus defeated him at the cross. I need to take a break here. I appreciate your call. 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We have another half hour, so don't go away. I'll be back in 30 seconds.
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0: 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My name is Steve Gregg, and we're live for another half hour taking your calls. If you have questions about the Bible or the Christian faith you want to talk about, we'll be glad to talk to you. 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Right now I'm looking at just one line open on our switchboard, which you could occupy if you call right now, 844-484-5737. And I want to remind you that tonight at 7 p.m. Pacific time, there's a Zoom meeting, which you are welcome to join. It's a Q&A time like this, and it's only with, of course, more face-to-face type opportunity on Zoom. And so that's tonight at 7 p.m. Pacific time. If you want to know how to log into that, you're welcome to do so. Go to thenarrowpath.com. Go to the tab that says Announcements. Find today's date and see the login information there, and go ahead and log in. We'll see you tonight. All right, let's talk next to Matthew from Nevada City, California. Hi, Matthew. Welcome.
1: Hey, Mr. Steve, I hope you can hear me all right.
0: It's a little strange sounding. Go ahead.
1: I had a brilliant question for you, but I want to tack on to what you were talking about in reference to the book of Jesus Calling instead, because I think that there's actually a pretty real threat to believers between that and shows like The Chosen and many, many other Christian literatures out there, where we find it much easier to read books like that and to watch shows like that where they're almost with authority portraying Christ. And we take that almost as scripture, and we put it and adopt it into our hearts and into our lives, and we start to do that more than actual scripture, more than the actual Bible study, more than the actual teachings of the Word and being prompted and led by the Holy Spirit. And I've never been able to put my finger on why I couldn't watch The Chosen until you gave your response to the earlier call. And so I'm curious if you feel the same way, where it's almost like easier for believers to read things like that and to... Do you get my question at all? I'm asking if the literature that's out there, it's easier to digest, so you tend to do that more than actual scripture.
0: I hear you. Yeah, let me jump in here. And by the way, if you had a second question, I'll give you a chance for that too after I respond to this part. I just put you on hold so I could get in and say something, and then we'll put you back on the air. Yeah, well, The Chosen and Jesus Calling and books like that, or TV shows like that, or whatever, or even any movies about Bible stories. I've always wondered what the appeal is. And I realize, of course, the appeal is that some people don't want to read the Bible. Now, I want to say this. There are people who have read the Bible, and they know the Bible very well. And they may enjoy watching these just because, you know, it's better than some secular entertainment. And they're quite aware of where, you know, the show is going off biblical script and so forth. And they just kind of take it with a grain of salt. They realize that somebody has written a fictional set of episodes that are roughly about Jesus and his disciples. Kind of, when I say roughly, they kind of follow a generic narrative that resembles that in the Bible, and some of the things in it are directly from the Bible, but probably, I don't know, what, 90% or more of it is fiction. And it's fiction that is thought to be hopefully true to life, really like Jesus and the disciples. But again, I think, well, if somebody already has the Gospels pretty much memorized and understands them, and, you know, they really are kind of experts on Jesus and what the true story is, it won't hurt them to see fictional depictions of it, but it might grieve them. I know that's my case. You know, when I watch, I mean, and this, whether I watch a movie about David or about Moses or about, you know, Samson or about Jesus or the book of Acts, you know, any time they deviate from the way it is in the Bible, it kind of grieves me to see it. I think, well, why do they think the way they changed it is better than the way it really was? And what is this going to do to people who don't read the Bible and just see these movies and assume that these movies are somehow true to what the Bible says, when in many cases they certainly are not? Now, again, I know people who know the Bible really well, and they enjoy watching The Chosen. I can't say I hate it. When people say, "What do you think of The Chosen?" I'm not a hater. I don't hate it. I think, in some ways, the personality of Jesus that Jonathan Rumi plays on The Chosen, I kind of like it. I mean, that is, I'm attracted to him as a person. But apart from that, a lot of the disciples I find to be fairly unlikable, and I don't much like the idea that I would get a bad taste in my mouth about some of the apostles of Jesus Christ from a fictional thing that may not represent the way they were at all. You know, I don't want to get negative stuff in my mind about good people, about Christian leaders, and about Jesus or whatever. So, I mean, why do I need that? Now, I'm not going to say bad things about people who like it, because if they like it, just because it's kind of interesting to see this fanciful way that some Christian author has retold the story in a way that maybe it could be true that way. I mean, it could have happened that way. We don't know. It's 100% fiction. That is to say, The Chosen isn't really about Jesus. It's about the disciples. And you get Jesus thrown in there too. But a lot of the episodes I saw, I only watched the first season and didn't have sufficient interest to watch the second. But everyone was asking me about it, so I watched it. The episodes I saw often were mostly about this or that disciple, and everything was made up. It's just fantasy or fiction. And I think, okay, now, you know, why do I need that? I mean, now I will say this, for some people, they read the Gospels and it's not real to them. And I'm going to have to wonder why not. When I read the Gospels, it's pretty real to me. I mean, I feel like I'm in the story. But that was something that happened to me after I got baptized in the Spirit. I have to admit, when I was a youth reading the Bible and, a believer in Jesus, but in my early teens and stuff, I probably would have to say that those stories were not as real to me as I find them now. When I got baptized in the Spirit when I was 16, that changed everything. I read them and I was like there. I mean, just it was a reality. The Bible came alive, and it was like the world I was living in, and it still is in a way. I mean, very much. So I understand maybe some people don't have that experience, and maybe these things make Jesus seem more real to them. The problem is, if you need something fictional to make Jesus seem real, then what is it that seems real? The fiction? You've got the real story in the Bible. And so, again, my thought is, I don't know that everyone who liked The Chosen is a bad person or not even a biblically literate person. There's no doubt many people very familiar with the real story who just find entertainment in the story on TV. I guess I'm not really one of them, so like I say, I'm not a hater, but it certainly isn't something I'm going to recommend the average person watch. Same thing for Jesus Calling. I probably have the same concerns about that, and you have them too, as you mentioned. Okay, I'm going to let you back on. You had another question, Matthew.
1: Okay, thank you uh-huh. for that. So since I was a little boy, every time I heard the Gospel of John, Jesus on the cross, and he said, my God, why have you forsaken me? I remember being a little boy and be like, no, he didn't. He never did. But a few years ago, I had this moment of realization that I want to know if this is biblically accurate. My understanding, what kind of gave me peace in that scripture, is that potentially in that very moment, Jesus was covered head to toe in the sins of the world. And whatever connection he had with the Father had to be severed just for that moment. Because God is only holy, and the Father is only holy. And there's not much more to elaborate on that. He's so holy that even that connection with the Son, and when he's covered in our sins, that connection had to be severed. And when I thought about it like that, it gave me kind of peace and understanding to him saying, "My God, why have you forsaken me?" Right before his death. And I want to know what your thoughts are on that.
0: Well, that's kind of how I grew up understanding it, too. I mean, it does say in that Christ, who knew no sin, became sin for us, that we might become the righteousness of God in him. That's 2 Corinthians chapter 5, verse 21. And I was raised to believe, and this could be true, I'm not saying it isn't true, that when Jesus was on the cross, this is saying he became sin. Why? Because in 1 Peter 2, I think it's verse 24, it says, he himself took our sins in his own body on the cross, on the tree, that we being dead to sin should live unto righteousness. So, okay, Jesus took our sins on himself. In Isaiah 53:6, it says, all we, like sheep, have gone astray. That is, we've all sinned. And we've turned everyone to his own way, but the Lord laid on him, that is on Jesus, the iniquity of us all. So, I mean, these verses have given the impression that when Jesus was on the cross as a sacrifice for our sins, he, like a sacrificial lamb, basically was counted to be the one guilty of those sins, even though he hadn't done them. He didn't commit those sins, and he was an innocent lamb. But like the innocent lambs that were offered in sacrifice, they had their hands laid upon them, the sins of the people were confessed over them. Apparently, the lamb symbolically became the bearer of that guilt and then was put to death in their place. That seems to be like a picture of Jesus, that he was totally innocent, but he became the sin bearer like a sacrifice, and the sin bearer now is treated as if he's the sin committer. And so there's some kind of a transaction there where God treated Jesus as if he wasn't the innocent person he was, but by Christ's willing taking of our sins upon himself, God allowed that to happen so that Jesus was treated as the sinner. And therefore, when we read Jesus on the cross saying, my God, why have you forsaken me? It was understood to mean this is what was happening at that moment, that Jesus was bearing our sin. He was no longer being treated as the innocent Son of God that he was. He was being treated as if he was the sinful party, because that's how the transaction was carried out, and he died in the place of the sinners, thus paying the penalty for sin. Now, I'm inclined to believe this still. There are different views of the atonement than this. And there is truth in some of them, but that doesn't mean there's not truth in this one. There are different ways to look at what happened to Jesus on the cross, and some reject the picture I just gave, which is called the substitutionary, the penal substitution view of the atonement. There are other views other than penal substitution, which I think are also true. But some prefer a different view, and then they say this one's not true. I think we got too much scripture on our side in this, but we also have scripture suggesting other meanings of the atonement. So I believe it's a multifaceted thing. Now, does that mean that this is what Jesus was affirming when he said, my God, why have you forsaken me? Maybe. In fact, I never heard any Christians who thought otherwise until probably the 1990s. And by the way, I'd been in the ministry for 25 years at that time. And I'd always heard this explanation that you gave, that Jesus was treated as covered in sin or as being sin, and therefore God had to turn against him for the moment. And I'm not going to say that's wrong, but I never heard anyone say any other views than that until I was in my 40s, I guess. And then I heard, I think it was Hank Hanegraaff, who said that he didn't think that's what was happening there. And that surprised me at the time. But it got me thinking, what that let me know is that not all Christians think the same thing. And whenever I hear that about something that I didn't realize that about, I want to study it out. And I realize that there is another way of looking at it, maybe more than one. But and that is that, of course, we know that Jesus was quoting Psalm 22:1, where David said, my God, why have you forsaken me? Why are you so far from helping me and from the words of my groaning? Now, this is not a theological statement on his part. This is a lament or a cry of anguish. He's feeling abandoned by God, and he's expressing his emotions in this statement. It's not making a theological statement. God had not, in fact, abandoned David. And in this very psalm, he seems to even acknowledge that. He says in verse 19, "But you, O Lord, do not be far from me. O my strength, hasten to help me. Deliver me from the sword and my precious life from the power of the dog." And then a few verses later, he says, in verse 24, "God has not despised nor abhorred the affliction of the afflicted," meaning himself, that is David, "nor has he hidden his face from him. But when he cried to him, he heard." Now, at the beginning of the psalm, he says, "God, why have you forsaken me?" But as he kind of talks through, he says, well, God really hasn't forsaken me. He hasn't despised me. He has not hidden his face from me. He hasn't ignored my cry. He's paying attention. He's on my side. And so, you know, the psalm itself does not teach that God had really abandoned David. David just felt like God had abandoned him. And his cry in verse 1 is a cry of anguish, such as many people might cry out when they feel that is the case, even though they know better, you know, that it isn't so. Now, having said that, that still doesn't change the meaning of what Jesus said. But it does raise questions about it, because Jesus was quoting Psalm 22, which gives us reason to believe that he knew the psalm and that he wanted to call that psalm to the attention of the hearers. And some say that he wasn't really declaring theologically that God had abandoned him, as we might take it, and many people do, any more than David was saying that God literally had abandoned him. It's just a cry of anguish. But in Jesus quoting it, he calls to mind to those within earshot this psalm. And why would he do that? Well, because if they read a little further into the psalm, you'll find him saying this in verse 14. "I am poured out like water," David says. "All my bones are out of joint. My heart is like wax. It is melted within me. My strength is dried up like a potsherd. My tongue clings to my jaws. You have brought me to the dust of death, for dogs have surrounded me," meaning Gentiles. "The assembly of the wicked has enclosed me. They pierced my hands and my feet. I can count all my bones. They look and stare at me. They divide my garments among them, and for my clothing they cast lots." Now that's what David says in Psalm 22. But obviously, you know, if someone thinks about that psalm, that's what was happening right before the eyes of those who watched Jesus be crucified. "They pierced my hands and feet. Gentiles, Romans, had surrounded me. They're casting lots for my clothing." That happened. That happened just like that. So some people think that Jesus was not, making a theological or soteriological kind of a declaration, but he was rather calling attention to this psalm, which was so vividly and literally fulfilled in terms of crucifixion of Christ and the things surrounding it. So, in other words, there's more than one view about that. But I can hear you. I mean, I will say what you explained is what I always would explain. It was always explained that way to me when I was young, and I don't see any reason to reject it. I'm not saying, in other words, that you're wrong. I'm saying that that's one view. There are some people who might hold a different outlook on that particular one. Yeah.
1: So do you not, you don't believe that David did have, you don't believe that God ever hid his face from David, like in that scripture that you're referencing?
0: Well, no, I don't think so, because, I mean, David often lamented and gave emotional cries out that weren't intended to be taken as specifically theologically, true statements, but rather crying out that, that he feels like he's suffering wrongfully. Job did the same thing. You know, I mean, it's kind of these are poetic books, too, by the way, but so, I mean, if you think otherwise, that's okay, because I can't prove that I'm right or wrong, or that you're right or wrong. All I can say is there are different ways of looking at that.
1: Yeah. Thank you. Thank you for letting me ask that question. I appreciate you.
0: Well, thanks for your call, Matthew. Good talking to you. All right. We're going to talk next to Cody in Castleberry, Florida. Hi, Cody. Welcome.
2: Hey, how you doing, Mr. Steve?
0: Good.
2: So I was just recently introduced to your videos by a friend, which I greatly enjoyed, especially I was listening to a podcast of yours on your book where you talk about hell and the state of the dead, which I definitely reject the eternal conscious suffering, essentially, of you. So I just have a question. I just was wondering if you could kind of speak or talk on your interpretation of Daniel, namely Daniel chapter 2, 7, and 12. So mainly like the legs of iron and the feet of clay and iron, and what you think that represents.
0: Well, the image in Daniel 2 has a head of gold, a chest of silver, a belly of bronze, and the legs are iron and clay. This was a dream that Nebuchadnezzar had of this kind of human-like image, a statue. And Daniel interprets it as representing Nebuchadnezzar and his empire, which is the Babylonian, as the head of gold. And the other three metals, as you move down toward the ground from the head to the feet, represent successive empires that would come. And he said there'd be another one after Nebuchadnezzar, which would be inferior to him, which is silver instead of gold. And that we know that was the Media-Persian Empire that conquered Babylon. And then there's a belly of bronze that represents the Grecian Empire, at least most people believe that, under Alexander the Great, which conquered the Persians. And then the legs of iron are considered to be the Roman Empire by most people. The church fathers believe that. Most people believe that today. I've heard a different interpretation. Some people believe that the chest of silver is just the Medes, and then the belly of bronze is the Persians, and then the legs of iron are the Greeks. But that, if so, the prophecy was incorrect, because the prophecy said that in the time of the legs of iron, in that time, God would set up his kingdom. And God, in fact, did that during the Roman Empire, not the Grecian Empire. But I personally take the more commonly held view, which is that the legs of iron are the Roman Empire.
2: So how would that correspond to the feet of clay being intertwined with the iron that represents the Roman Empire?
0: Well, it says that the feet being of iron and clay, it says specifically it's partly brittle, partly strong like iron and partly brittle like clay is what Daniel says, which seems to my mind to suggest that the strength of the Roman Empire became compromised very possibly by the inclusion of too many different conquered peoples and their cultures that didn't cohere together. Because he mentioned specifically that clay and iron do not, join together. They don't hold together. And so it would suggest that, I think, I mean, someone else could give another suggestion, but I think it means that as Rome conquered all these different cultures in North Africa and Eastern Europe and, Western Europe and so forth, that these cultures and their different languages, certainly the barbarians up to the north, they didn't mix well. They didn't have a good, they weren't able to have a multicultural empire successfully. And that's probably true of all empires that try to be multicultural. They eventually break down. I think America is a good example of that. We allow all people from all nations can immigrate here. But because some of them hold on to their cultures and we're not really a melting pot anymore. They don't melt. They just kind of separate. Some of the cultures are very adverse to others. For example, the Sharia law is very adverse to, our constitutional way of government. So, the same thing is happening here. But that's not, Daniel's not talking about us. Same thing happens, I think, anytime one empire tries to, have so many disagreeable elements in it. And I think that happened to the Roman Empire, too. So that is how I would understand that. All right. Thanks for your call. Let's see here. Shannon from Coeur d'Alene, Idaho. Welcome to the Narrow Path.
3: Hi, Steve. How you doing?
0: Good, thanks.
3: So my question is in regards to immigration and versus about treating the stranger in your land kindly, and how we can draw on those for the immigration situation we have in our country today.
0: Sure. Well, we should treat everyone kindly. I mean, we should love even our enemies, and immigrants are not necessarily our enemies. Some of them might be, but let's face it, there's all kinds of people who immigrate. Some are friendly, some are not. Even the ones who are enemies, we should be kind toward, because God is kind toward his enemies. However, when it comes to government policy, first of all, governments do not operate on the same principles as the kingdom of God. Anyone from any background can become part of the kingdom of God, but they become a new creation. They're born again. They're all part of one culture under one king, Jesus, and they all embrace that culture. They all embrace Christ. If they don't, they're not in the kingdom. So the kingdom of God is the only cohesive culture that can easily accommodate a bunch of different people and do so very freely as they convert. Now, when it comes to secular countries, there's always a danger that people from outside who don't share the values or the assumptions of that country, if they come in great numbers, it will compromise the safety of that country. And so governments have to make some kinds of rules about how much of that they allow. And when people break those rules, let's say by the millions, let's just say hundreds of thousands of people come crossing the border and it's illegal, that's not immigration, that's an invasion. And in biblical times, although Israel was to be kind to immigrants, they were never required to be gentle with invaders. They were able to defend themselves from invaders. So it's one thing to be kind. It's one thing to be gentle and generous and loving. It's another thing to uphold laws, especially laws that protect the citizenry. And that's what I think about immigration. Hey, I need to take off now. We've got our Zoom meeting tonight for those interested. The Narrow Path is listener supported. If you want to go to our website, thenarrowpath.com, you can see how to donate or not.
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17: Your AM 1160 weather forecast. Tonight, expect cloudy and humid conditions with a chance of a thunderstorm. These storms may bring heavy downpours, increasing the risk of flash flooding, particularly in urban regions. The temperature will drop to 68 degrees. Moving into Thursday, anticipate intervals of bright sunshine with a passing shower possible. It will remain humid with a high temperature of 79 degrees. I'm meteorologist Jason Caterina on AM 1160. Hope for your life.
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0: As we get older, we may not be able to do everything we did when we were young, and we may retire from our jobs when we reach a certain age. But today on Truth for Life, Alistair Begg reminds us why, no matter how many years we've lived, we still have work to do for God. Let's open our Bibles to the book of Daniel, chapter 10.
1: It is important to realize that the third year of Cyrus, the king of Persia, is a marker for us to recognize what is going on elsewhere. And here you need to turn to Ezra and to chapter 1 for just a moment in order that you can get a hold of this. Ezra chapter 1 reads, in the first year of Cyrus, king of Persia, that the word of the Lord by the mouth of Jeremiah might be fulfilled, the Lord stirred up the spirit of Cyrus, king of Persia, so that he made a proclamation throughout all of his kingdom and also put it in writing. So what have we seen? We have seen that that God enabled Nebuchadnezzar to take the people of God into exile. Now he has prophesied, Jeremiah 25, that the end of this time would come and there would be the opportunity of repatriation. How is it going to be possible for the people to get back to Jerusalem? Well, God says, I'm going to take care of it. And so he stirs up Cyrus. He puts it in the heart of Cyrus, if you like. And Cyrus publishes it abroad that anybody that would like to go back up to Jerusalem is now free to go. And he says, I will try and enable you as you head out. And so a number of them leave. But interestingly, Daniel doesn't leave. I wonder, does that strike you the way it strikes me? Wouldn't you have thought that Daniel would be the first person? Wouldn't you think that he would say, now listen, we're going back, and I have been very, very important in this whole program, and I'm going to be at the front of the parade. I want you to make sure that everybody sees me, everybody knows me, and that credit will be given where credit is due. Well, there's none of that, is there? Now, there wouldn't be, and he who is humble and contrite in spirit and who trembles at the word. Well, I suppose part of the reason that he wasn't going back is that he didn't want to go back. He wasn't as physically commanding as he would have been as a younger man. And after all, there were people like Ezra and Nehemiah and their helpers who were put in position ostensibly in order that they might do the heavy lifting. So Daniel stays and he does some heavy lifting of his own. What is that heavy lifting? He prays. His faithfulness is revealed in listening to the word of God and seeking the face of God. And as he seeks the face of God, having understood the great conflict that is about to come, he prays for the people of God immediately in their return to Jerusalem and in the awareness of the conflict that will ensue following that return. In other words, quite remarkably, he is committed to a project in which he himself had no immediate part, and the conclusion of which he would not live to see. Seems to me that that is one of the great tests, especially as we continue in life. People have told me for 32 years now that Cleveland is on the way back. Apparently. I love Cleveland, it's my home. I mean no disrespect. But it's still got a long way to go. I mean, I can't go to Higbee's and haven't been able to go to Higbee's and Twigbee's and everything for Christmas. Now it's a casino on the way back, apparently. So, without doing a disservice to the town planners and everything else, the missing link, it seems to me, in a city like this or in other cities, is to have leaders who are prepared to lead even though they may not see the fulfillment of their vision. Even though they may not live long enough to realize the radical transformation that is involved. If we only want to operate on that which is immediately gratifying to us, then we will probably never make a dent. The real test is in those who are prepared to see beyond the parameters, beyond the horizon, and to give themselves in faithfulness to that which they will never themselves enjoy. And that's exactly what you have here in Daniel. He is engaged in this, even though it is not his to see. That, you see, is part of the reason that we pray for our unsaved kids and our unconverted grandchildren, in the hope that one of the posthumous joys of heaven will be to see then in that day the answer to our prayers, that God has actually fulfilled his covenant promises and that for which we have labored long and prayed long and never saw the end to may be ours to enjoy in that day. He was faithful. Secondly, he was also fearful. I'm not going to go all the way through the chapter. You can see how many times that notion comes across. The reports that found their way back to him presumably did not become the occasion of immediate gladness. In fact, we're told that he was mourning for 3 weeks. His life was devastated both by the vision and presumably by the reports that came. For your homework, you can read in Ezra chapter 4. And there in Ezra chapter 4, you discover that although the building project had begun, it soon came to a crashing halt. As soon as people realized what was going on and that their focus was still on this God of Abraham, Isaac, and Jacob, they said, we want no part in that, we want to oppose that, and eventually it all stops. And it is in abeyance until you get the beginnings of Nehemiah, when Nehemiah is sad in the presence of the king in Susa, the capital, and eventually he goes up and picks up the project that had come to a halt. And so there is a reason as to why it is that Daniel would be as fearful as he proves himself to be. I find it greatly helpful that he is at one and the same time faithful and fearful. You see, you might think if you're faithful, then you won't be fearful. And if you're fearful, you can't be faithful. But in actual fact, I think faithful and fearful is an understandable combination. You certainly find it all the way through the Bible. Gideon, you're a mighty man of valor. I think you got the wrong person, Lord. I am the least, I am the smallest. I am Jeremiah, you will be the prophet to the nations. I can't hardly speak. I'm only a youth. What would I do? Moses, you're the man for Pharaoh. Go to Pharaoh and say, let my people go. I'm no good at that, God. My brother, he's a good public speaker, but I'm not your man. And he who was faithful unto death, who received the crown of life, in the Garden of Gethsemane, said, if it might be at all possible, let this cup pass from me. Faithful and fearful. You see, Daniel denies the notion of the kind of rugged driving personality. And instead, we find him not so much on his knees telling people what to do, as on his knees asking God what he should do. So, faithful and fearful, and that's why, incidentally, the first word to him from the angelic visitor in verse 12 is, fear not. And when he had spoken this word to me, I stood up trembling, and he said to me, fear not. You don't have to tell people to fear not if they're not afraid. And thirdly, frail. Frail. It's very straightforward, isn't it? He was faithful, he was fearful, and he was frail. The receiving of this word and the vision laid a great burden on him. The conflict was going to be severe. The conflict was going to involve suffering among the people of God. And his frailty is apparent. He is finding himself in a trance. He's finding himself once again thrown down and on his face. He is struck dumb. His encounter with the majesty and the greatness of God doesn't put him on TV to tell people his amazing story, but actually puts him once again face down. And so what is the word to him? Well, verse 18, and again, one having the appearance of a man touched me and strengthened me. And he said, O man greatly loved, fear not, peace be with you. And here we go, be strong and of good courage. It's similar to the word of God to Joshua, isn't it? And the word of God throughout the Bible. Now, when we think along these lines and we realize that our lives are but a shadow, they're but a breath, we're here today, we're gone tomorrow, we do well just to pause for a moment and see whether this picture in Daniel's life does not have a particular word to say to a certain demographic in this room. I am part of that demographic, and those of you who are not still have to listen to what I'm about to say. I'm speaking now, I'm addressing those who were born a little earlier than others, who have lived into the closing chapters of our lives, recognizing that God, in his purposes, has brought us here, and making sure that we realize that in doing so, he has given to us maturity as a gift. We haven't lived this long by chance, and it may well be that our best days are in front of us. Despite the fact that everything in our culture says, there's not much chance of that. You might as well go and fossilize in Florida because you've got nothing to do and nothing to say. Take your retirement package and make a run for the border, and so it goes on. And when we're tempted to do that, especially in Christian terms and in Christian circles and in the realm of church work, we are in real danger. Therefore, I suggest to you that it is important to take a leaf from Daniel's book. Daniel is not looking back to the good old days. If we had spent time with Daniel, we would have not found him saying, you know, let me tell you about what it was like 70 years ago. I was really on my game then. I mean, we had it going, myself and a few of my friends. Wow, if I could only explain all of that to you, it's terrific. You wouldn't find him doing that. Nor would you have found him involved in regrets or in recriminations, and certainly not in nostalgia. No, he knows that he is at this point in time and he has a work to do. His work is not the same as the work of those who are repatriated. His work is not the work of building with Ezra and Nehemiah. His work now is to continue to do what God has enabled him to do, that is to listen to the voice of God and to seek the face of God and to pray for the people of God. What an amazing privilege. What an amazing privilege. And if you find

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4: Faithful, frail, fearful, prayerful servants will be revealed in glory. Untold numbers of unknown people. In other words, when we read in the Bible about the nature of what it will be to see Christ and to be made like him and to receive the crowns that he has purposed for those who are his own, none of us will be disappointed with what we receive. But we will be surprised, I think, without being disappointed. And we'll say, how in the world did that elderly Mrs. So-and-so end up in such a beautiful place? She never seemed to do anything in the church at all. Well, what do you know? What do you know? The God who sees in secret will reward her openly. Well, she didn't have a profile. He didn't have a profile. He was never up front. He never did anything at all, apparently. Oh, you don't realize that the faithful, fearful, unknown ones may be the very first while having been last, and that those of us who were apparently first have been moved a little further down the food chain, and understandably so. None of us will be disappointed. It will all be perfect on that day. Well, you say you're a little steamed up about this, aren't you? Well, I am a little, yes, I must say. Must be feeling my age. In actual fact, my trip to Ireland generated some of this in me. As I was studying the Bible, I find myself going in this direction. And it's partly because my visit to the north of Ireland last week was the occasion of a number of sort of painful discoveries. At one point, as I was sitting in the congregation, someone referred to the older people in the group. Older people being anybody over the age of 60. I said, okay, well, that's me. And then also I found out that I qualify to travel on the buses for free. Which is, I guess, supposed to, it's a compensation for the fact that you're on your way out, you know? And then I thought, well, that'll be good. As a Scotsman, it appeals to me. Anything for free is absolutely terrific. But in actual fact, it really came across to me when I was saying goodbye to a couple that I had known when I was there previously when I was 45 years of age. That was my last visit to this particular church. And I said to the couple, I said, well, go on your way, go home, and I will go home. And if we continue on the 18-year cycle, then I'll be back when I'm 81. And then I thought, 81? But the thing that really drove it home for me was a visit that I made to one of my heroes. The hero is a lady. Her name is Helen Rose Veer, a medical doctor and a missionary in the Congo from 1953 on. She went to Congo when I was one. I had read her book as a youngster. Soon I had had her in our home in Scotland. She visited here. She graduated from Cambridge. And she went as a single woman to the Democratic Republic of Congo, or whatever it is now. It was while she was there that some of her colleagues were killed by terrorists, and she was imprisoned for 5 or 6 months during that time. And after 20 years, she finally came home. Her biography will repay your reading. It's called Give Me This Mountain. That is an autobiography. And in it, she recognizes the fact that she was not an obvious candidate for missionary service. Indeed, she says that she almost failed to be enlisted in the ranks of missionary endeavor with the Worldwide Evangelization Crusade. And the reason she said that she was going to fail was because of her failings. And that was that she was a bit of a know-it-all. She was phenomenally stubborn, and she had an ingrained inability to work with others. And yet God took her up and crushed her a little. And the story of her life is actually the story of treading deep, deep, dark valleys and getting a glimpse of mountains. And the autobiography is, of course, the title of it is taken from Caleb, Give Me This Mountain. Here I am today, 85 years old, and still as strong as I was at the first. It's

0: Amazing thing. And I found out that she was living, she had been taken into a nursing home just a few miles from where I was taking and staying. And so I asked to borrow a car, and I went to see her. And she's had a stroke. She's 90 years old. She was paralyzed all down her left side. And as we sat together, she never said a word. If you know Helen, she has amazing eyes, beautiful eyes, but scary eyes. You know, you could never, if you were burbling on, you could tell without her saying anything that she knew you were just burbling on. Anyway, her hair was nice. Her glasses were clean. They had cared for her, and she laid in her bed. And I had to do all the talking, which was really hard for me. And eventually we read from the Bible. She listened as I read. And then we held hands as we prayed. And as I prayed, she squeezed my hands. And so the time was gone. And I said, I have to leave now. And if Sue knew that I was here, she would send you her love. And the lady who was in the room, who had been caring for her, a lady by the name of Pat, said to her, Helen, do you have a greeting for Alistair to take back to Sue? And nothing happened. And she said, oh, come on now, Helen. Do you have a blessing for Alistair and Sue? And she moved her head just ever so slightly in her pillow, and she turned towards me. And at this level of volume, she said four words. Keep on keeping on. Keep on keeping on. Seems to be the lesson here, isn't it? 86, 88 years old. Not nostalgia, not regret, not a fascination with himself, but an ongoing commitment to the vision that God has given him and the fulfillment of God's purposes. You see, in the life of an individual and in the life of a church, it will be this overarching reality which will galvanize, sustain, develop, and quicken us for the coming generations. You see, when we talk about building into the next generation, this is not hot air. Some of us have got to be a little more diligent than we've been and step up to the privilege that we enjoy. And even though we're frail and even though we're fearful, with God's help, we can be faithful. And as the chapter ends, of course, Daniel is consumed with the fact that eventually this one who is to come will reign forever and forever.
1: Listening to Truth for Life with Alistair Begg. Alistair will return in just a minute. Here at Truth for Life, we strive to offer biblically solid books we can recommend to you, books that will provide insight into a broad range of God's truth. And this month, we're recommending a book called The Story of God and Us. It covers the entirety of Scripture. It's a sequential retelling of the story of the entire Bible, God's overarching plan for our salvation. As you read this book, you'll see the author pointing out important lessons and warnings along the way. Specifically, what are we supposed to learn from those who faithfully trusted God, even through trials, and those who didn't? You'll be prompted to think deeply about your own faithfulness to God, His faithfulness to you, and how you fit into His eternal story. The Story of God and Us is a compelling book. You'll find it hard to put down. And if you've never read all the way through the Bible, this is a book that will help you connect some of the missing dots. 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And before we're done here today, let me remind you, if you are in pastoral ministry, the Basics Conference is just around the corner. 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Now here's Alistair with a closing prayer.
0: Well, Father, thank you that your word is worthy of our study, is worthy of our submission, is worthy of our trust. Thank you that eventually, as we think of Daniel, in all of his willingness to serve you, the living God, that we eventually find our gaze caught up in the Lord Jesus Christ himself. And he is the one who urges us to be faithful unto death in order that we might receive the crown of life. Help us to know this morning that in our world, with all of its twists and turns, in all of its chaos and in all of its discord, that Jesus Christ is Lord of all. For we pray in his name. Amen.
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10: Jesus said, "This is the will of my Father, that everyone who beholds the Son and believes in him will have eternal life." 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
12: In 1796, George Washington made one of the most consequential decisions in American history. He chose not to seek a third term as president. So why does that matter? Because America was not built on permanent rulers. It was built on ordered liberty. Faith teaches that authority is a stewardship, not a possession. leaders are accountable to God for how they use power. And why does that still matter today? Because republics survive when leaders respect limits and citizens defend them. Washington's lesson still stands. A republic is preserved when power has limits, and public service remains a duty to God and country, not a path to personal rule.
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15: Because, as we see in the next point, we are now a new creation. A new creation. Verse 17 of 2 Corinthians 5. Therefore, if any man in Christ, anyone who is in Christ, new creature, new creation, old things are passed away. Behold, all things are become new. Oh yes, there is a measure in which the old things have to do with all that was true of us in Adam has passed away. All that was true of us of the old life as slaves of sin, as sons and daughters of Satan, as those who were completely dominated by the lust of the flesh and the lust of the mind. Things have changed now that we are in Christ. The context here drives to the contrast of the new creation and the fact that the old things under law, the old things that were true in the distinctions that were made by God between Jews and Gentiles, those old things have passed away. The old things relating to the Old Testament religion have passed away. Man sets up his own religious system, his own means by which he attempts to establish his own righteousness. If he at all acknowledges a supreme being, man tries to establish his own righteousness before that God. But man cannot. And God has made provisions for unsaved man to be saved. Man in his own establishment of his own religions and attempts at self-righteousness are futile and damning for all eternity. But there is a religion that has been set up by God. The religion that was set up by God was the religion of the Jews, with rituals, with ordinances, with sacrifices, with observances of days and months and years. That's God's religion, which he has now set aside. And there is no other religion. There is a new creation. Old things have passed away. That means they've died. They've been done away with. Verse 17, when we are in Christ, and if we are in Christ, we are a new creation. Things of the old life and things of the old religion have passed away. Behold, all things are become new. We have new blessings, spiritual blessings given to us in Christ. We have new power to live the Christian life, the resurrection power of the Lord Jesus Christ. We now no longer have to have sin have dominion over us because we're no longer under law, but we are under grace. A new creation. All things have passed away. As much as man's religion and man's Christianity tries to go back and dig out the old and bring it into this new creation, God says they've passed away. All things have become new. And the adventure of discovering the all-newness of what is true of us in Christ is the thrill and joy of reading and studying God's letters to the body of Christ. That's what's relevant. That's what we must study. That is the foundation upon which we build. That is the foundation and anchor upon which we put our souls and our lives on the truth as revealed to and through the Apostle Paul. We have something new. New creation. Something of a new kind. Something unprecedented. Something unheard of previously. And we're talking here about position, not behavior. Yes, our behavior must be different. Our behavior, our lives must stem from and be derived from our new position. Paul is dealing here with our new position. All things have passed away. We have a new position, and that position is in Christ as members of the body of Christ. Although it's interesting that Paul in Colossians chapter 3, in Colossians chapter 3, and verse 9, Paul says, "Lie not one to another, seeing that you have put off the old man with his deeds and have put on the new man." That's a new position that we have. Everything that was true of us in Adam has been put away. It was nailed to the cross. Now we are a new man, which is renewed in knowledge after the image of him that created him. This is a new creation. A new creation. We are new creatures because we are a new creation in Christ. Go back a few pages to Ephesians chapter 4. Ephesians chapter 4, verse 22. Paul says that you put off concerning the former behavior, deportment, conversation, the old man, which is corrupt according to the deceitful lust, and be renewed in the spirit of your mind, and that ye put on the new man, which after God is what? Created in righteousness and true holiness. There Paul links the life that we live, the quality of life, and the link between how we live to who we are as new creations in Christ. Each time in Colossians, as we read chapter 3 and Ephesians chapter 4, put on the new man in your practice, since the old man has already been taken care of at the cross, and because you are a new creation in Christ. The context of 2 Corinthians chapter 5 and verse 17 is what precedes it, verse 16. Wherefore henceforth know we no man after the flesh, because there's something brand new. Yea, though we've known Christ after the flesh, yet now henceforth know we him no more. Therefore, if any man be in Christ, he's a new creation. All things are passed away. Behold, all things are become new. We're no longer under law. We are under grace. We're no longer under a system of conditional blessing. We have been blessed unconditionally by God. It's no longer give, and it shall be given unto you. Good measure, pressed down and shaken together, as if God's blessings upon us were dependent on what we do for him. It's no longer forgive us our trespasses as we forgive those who trespass against us. We are no longer under a performance system. No longer is Christ forming a kingdom of priests or a nation. We're a new creation. Grasp that. Lay hold of the phenomenal truth and reality of who we are in Christ. And then live that way. It's the way we are. It's the way God sees us. And it's the way we are to see ourselves. New creatures. New creation in Christ. Now, how did God bring this about? When we read in the Word of God that we were alienated and that we are enemies, verse 18 tells us the next truth. And all things are of God. What all things? The new creation. The fact that we know no man after the flesh today, though we knew Christ after the flesh, we now know him no more that way. the fact that we are new creations in Christ, all things are of God. And what made it possible? Who has reconciled us to himself by Jesus Christ. We were his enemies, no less than God's enemies. But now in Christ Jesus, the only way that God could place us into this new creation, his body, is to execute the work of reconciliation. You see, the all things in verse 18, the all things in this new dispensation of the grace of God are of God. The all things are provided to us by a gracious and loving God, as he has withheld his wrath and his judgment temporarily and is dealing with us by grace and peace. That's his attitude toward the world today because of the reconciling work that Christ accomplished on the cross. Romans chapter 5, verse 10 says that while we were yet enemies, Christ died for us. Enemies that need to be reconciled to a holy God and could only be reconciled to God through the work of Christ on the cross. Colossians chapter 1 says that we were alienated from God, at enmity with God. But God, who so loved us, sent his Son to die in our place as our representative on the cross. And that's what Paul tells us in the following verses in 2 Corinthians chapter 5. We are reconciled to God. God reconciled us. We had no part in it. God said man needs to be reconciled. Man will have the opportunity to be reconciled. Man is incapable of reconciling himself to me. And God said, I will have to do all of the work. I will send my Son to the cross as man's representative and as man's substitute to die on that cross so that man could be reconciled. Because of that reconciliation, we are a new creation. The price that was paid for that new creation was different than what it cost God to create the first creation. When he created the heavens and the earth, no big problem for God. What did he do? He spoke it into existence. He used his word, the Son of God, who is the Word of God, and through him created the heavens and the earth. What great display of power! What great magnificence displayed at creation. Creation which witnesses to man's conscience and man's heart that there is a supreme being, that there is an intelligence, that there is an all-wise God, an all-powerful God. But when God decided for a new creation, it wasn't sufficient for him to speak the words. It wasn't that he used the word of God, the Lord Jesus Christ, to speak this universe into existence. That was a great joy. But he said, in order to create this new entity, the body of Christ, I can't speak it into existence. I have to send my Son to pay the price, to die in man's place. And that's the price of reconciliation. That's what it costs God to reconcile you and me to himself. Back to 2 Corinthians chapter 5, where Paul says, therefore, if any man be in Christ, he is a new creature, a new creation. And the way that God has made that new creation possible is through the reconciling work of the Lord Jesus Christ. Verse 18, and all things are of God who has reconciled us to himself by Jesus Christ. There is no other way for man to be reconciled to God. Man is stated to be an enemy of God. Man is stated in the Word of God to be alienated from God. Man needs to be reconciled to God. And as Paul says here in verse 18, that we are reconciled to himself by Jesus Christ. Jesus Christ and the work that he accomplished on the cross is the only provision that God has made And it's the only provision that possibly could reconcile sinful man to a holy God. Man seeks to be reconciled in other means. Man seeks to apply himself rigorously to religious activities. Man applies himself to do all kinds of things to try to look good before God or try to gain acceptance before God. And it is impossible for man to be reconciled to God except through the one provision that he has made, and that is the work of Jesus Christ on the cross. All things are of God who has reconciled us to himself by Jesus Christ. That's the one and only means whereby reconciliation is possible. Now, he says in verse 18 that we have been given a new responsibility to the world. In all things are of God who has reconciled us to himself by Jesus Christ and has given to us the ministry of reconciliation. Once you have received reconciliation, you have the responsibility to communicate that reconciliation with God's enemies here on earth. That is our responsibility. We now have the responsibility, the ministry of reconciliation. Whether we are effective in it or not, whether we apply ourselves to this ministry or not, nevertheless, we have that responsibility and has given to us the ministry of reconciliation. When God reconciled us to himself, among the many, many things that he has given us when he reconciled us to himself, one of the things that he gave to us is a ministry. As members of the body of Christ, as the reconciled, we have a ministry of reconciliation, a responsibility to the world that is at enmity with God, a responsibility to a world that is hostile toward God and hostile toward Christians, hostile toward the Word of God. We have that responsibility. What is the ministry of reconciliation? What is it? Verse 19, to wit, even as or like that God was in Christ, reconciling the world unto himself, not imputing their trespasses unto them, and has committed unto us the word of reconciliation. And so, not only do we have a new responsibility, we now appeal to a world that is reconcilable to God, and we now have a new message for the world. And so, verse 18, we have this ministry of reconciliation. Verse 19, that God was in Christ, reconciling the world unto himself. When Christ died on the cross, he died there for all. He made payment for the sins of the world. Look at verse 15 of chapter 5. Verse 14 says that if one died for all, verse 15, and that he died for all. At the cross, he was dying for the sins of the world, so that now the issue with the world is no longer, what about their sins? Their sins have been paid for. Christ died for the sins of the world, and now the whole world has been made reconcilable to God. The world can be reconciled to God. That is, individuals in the world can be reconciled to God. When we were enemies, Christ died for the ungodly. God is no longer placing sin to man's account. Theologically, literally, God is no longer placing sin to man's account. Man's sin has been paid for. That is not the issue. The issue is, what do you believe? What are you trusting in to get you to heaven? What are you trusting in to have you have a relationship with the holy God of heaven? It is not what you do about your sins. It's not about how sorry you are about your sins. It's not how much you confess your sins. It's not about how much payment you make for your sins. The one and only payment for sins has already been made. Christ died for the sins of the world. And when Paul says here that he was reconciling the world unto himself, not imputing their trespasses unto them. That means that sin is no longer on man's account. Everything has been dealt with. All provisions have been made for man to be reconciled to God. And it is man who refuses to be reconciled to God. God has done everything, everything possible and everything needed to reconcile men to himself. Everything has been done. A price has been paid for your soul. A payment has been made for your salvation. A ransom has been paid. When the Lord Jesus Christ went to the cross and there shed his blood and gave his life, he did that for every one of us. He died for the sins of the world. Sin is no longer an issue. Sin has been paid for. It's unbelief that is the issue. What do you believe? Not at what have you done about your sins. What do you believe? When the Philippian jailer came to the Apostle Paul and said, "What must I do to be saved?" He didn't say, "Be sorry for your sins. Make payment for your sins." He said one thing. Believe on the Lord Jesus Christ and you'll be saved. The issue is, what do you believe? Not, what are you doing about your sins? You see, we try to get people to clean up their lives before becoming Christians. That's futile. All that you will accomplish, if there's any effect accomplished by that message, is that you'll get people to get prouder about themselves and think how well they're doing when man is exceedingly sinful. Man is spiritually bankrupt, dead in trespasses and sins, enemies of God, filled with all ungodliness and unrighteousness of men. But God has made the world reconcilable to himself through the finished work of Christ on the cross. Now, what will you do with the Lord Jesus Christ? Will you accept the payment that he made for you on the cross? Will you believe and trust that work as God's provision and God's only provision for salvation? Or will you keep trying to make yourself better? Will you keep trying to be made more acceptable before God? It's not going to work. You may live a better life as it relates to other people. You may contribute more to this world by living that life. But at the end of the day, it does nothing for your eternal salvation and your eternal destiny. No, the only provision is the provision of Christ on the cross. Sin has been dealt with. Sin has been paid for. Sin is no longer what you and God need to deal about, because he did everything that he could and everything that is possible to do for sin. People that are rejected and judged by God for all eternity, and God is very clear about where man will spend eternity apart from Christ. And when man has spent an eternity without end, suffering, tormented outside of the existence of God without any opportunity ever again to be saved. Once you end this life, once you step out of this human existence, you step into eternity, and you will not pay for your sins. You will live in torment and torture, in fire, rejected by God and rejected by the Lord Jesus Christ, without any turning back. And when you spend an eternity, endless time, which there will be no more of, when you're there an eternity, you will not have paid for one of your sins, because you can't pay for your sins. Christ already did. He's made the provision. He's made the payment. And he offers salvation as a gift of his wonderful grace. For by grace are we saved. Grace is all that God is free to do for us because of what Christ accomplished on the cross. By grace you are saved through faith. It is a gift of God. A gift. Not of yourselves. Because you cannot contribute anything to it. All that's left to do is for you to trust and believe on the Lord Jesus Christ, and you will be saved.
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20: With SRN News, I'm Keith Peters in Washington. A California man who was arrested at President Trump's Los Angeles area golf course was pretending to be part of the security detail preparing for Trump's visit and had a stash of illegal weapons in his car and home. Janine Taley's initial appearance in downtown Los Angeles federal court Wednesday was canceled. Iran and Oman have moved closer to an agreement on the Strait of Hormuz. This comes after President Trump said a deal to reopen the critical waterway could be announced soon. The strait's closure has driven up global fuel prices. Meanwhile, new tensions have emerged in Lebanon as the Israeli military issued the first evacuation warning in weeks for some residents in the south. On Wall Street, the Dow by 263 points. More details at srnnews.com.
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12: In 1796, George Washington made one of the most consequential decisions in American history. He chose not to seek a third term as president. So why does that matter? Because America was not built on permanent rulers. It was built on ordered liberty. Faith teaches that authority is a stewardship, not a possession. Leaders are accountable to God for how they use power. And why does that still matter today? Because republics survive when leaders respect limits and citizens defend them. Washington's lesson still stands. A republic is preserved when power has limits, and public service remains a duty to God and country, not a path to personal rule.
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Hi.

will never

0: Alrighty, we're back. And here. Now, Wendy, Tampa Tim was blaming Trump for, you know, this, what they've had with, where they've been hacking into the water systems, you know, the way that they're running. And so he was claiming because of Doge that, you know, here the Democrats are broke. The DNC, not only is it broke, but it's in debt. Where the Republicans have got $100-something million, okay, out there. And the reason for that is here, first of all, because of all the fraud, the Democrats, the big donors, and because of what Kamala Harris did, where she blew $500 million, well, they no longer will give to the DNC. And a lot of that money that the DNC was getting was because of U.S. aid. So here, and they were acting as if they were donors. They were our tax dollars that the Democrats were using. The fraud was, there was millions and millions and billions of dollars in fraud. So now, Tampon Tim said because of Doge, and they got, that money was cut away, that therefore they didn't have the money to have the proper security, you know, through, I guess, you know, the, those that provide the security for the computer system. And so he tried to blame it on Trump. Unbelievable. But that's what's happening. We have Pastor Hal. Pastor Hal, you're in the air. Pastor Hal, are you there?
1: Yeah, how you doing? Yeah, I'm here. How you doing?
0: I'm doing okay. How are you? I was...
1: Pretty good.
0: We've been talking about praying for you all week long. Wendy, you know, you ought to send, can you send Wendy the pictures of your ankles?
1: Yeah, what telephone numbers does she want me to send it to?
0: Wendy, are you at a place where you could do that now?
2: No, I mean, I'm not going to give my cell number out over the air.
0: No, you, what you'll do is you'll go off the air and give it to Style. And then Style will give it to Hal. And then Hal will send it to you. See ya?
2: Okay.
1: Or you could have...
2: Do you just want to email it to me?
1: Yeah, or you could text me. Text me your number. You know, Pastor has my personal telephone number. You could text it. And you have you text it to me.
2: Yeah, I mean... Well, you know, if you email it, I can see it a lot better than on a small phone.
0: Okay.
1: Okay.
0: Can you email it?
1: What's your email?
2: Yeah, so the email is support and the number 2 at thepowerherbs.com. 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
0: Because you should see this, Wendy. And I'm absolutely convinced that this is satanic, that we're under satanic attack because the things that happen, because I've never seen anything like that, and everybody I know, and what are those doctors telling you about it?
1: Well, they're just guessing and everything. They say it's a matter of venous circulation, arterial circulation. Because that's bad that the water and liquids formed in my calves and swelled up and broke the skin open and stuff, you know. But, you know, this is as close as they can come to theorizing. But even if that happened, the devil could be behind that whole thing, because the devil uses, physical things in people to attack them, you know, physical things going wrong. So that's still, you know, satanic attack, even if they can figure out how the devil did it.
0: Why don't you go ahead and email that to her, and I'll do some articles real fast, because she needs to see that and comment on it while we're still on the air. All right.
2: Yeah, well, I'm not on my computer. Well, I can talk to him about it tomorrow, though.
0: Okay. All right. Yeah. Yeah. Okay. Well, he can just send it to him, and you can look at it tomorrow.
1: Yeah.
0: Busted.
1: Okay, that's support2 at powerherbs.com or thepowerherbs.com.
2: Right.
1: Which is it?
2: The.
1: Is
2: the
1: word? Okay, the power herbs. Okay. I got it.
0: All right, here's the article. Busted. California man arrested after being caught stealing mail-in ballots in Arizona. Boy, I'm going to tell you, in Arizona, there has been so much corruption. I mean, just unbelievable. A man has been arrested after U.S. Postal Inspectors discovered that he was stealing mail, including mail-in ballots from people in Scottsdale, Arizona. The suspect, identified as 26-year-old Richard Anthony Ramos Jr., is from Stockholm, California. He was busted July 21st as several unvoted mail-in ballots with several unvoted mail-in ballots in his car. Now he's facing felony charges, including two counts of third-degree burglary and one count of aggravated identity theft. This wasn't nearly as bad as, I mean, you've had so much, like out there in Georgia, out there in what they just found out in Colorado, all these, you know, that entire 2020 election should have been overturned. Anyhow, investigators say the scheme began as early as May 26 when the U.S. Postal Inspection Service started receiving reports of stolen checks taken from the blue collection box in front of the Scottsdale Hopeye Post Office. Postal inspectors say that the suspect used USPS Priority and Express boxes as traps, stuffing them inside the collection box to prevent outgoing mail from dropping all the way down. Maybe I shouldn't have said that on the radio, because people out there, some of them listening, now they have the idea. The suspect would then return to retrieve the trap along with the accumulated mail. On June 30th, the postal customer noticed his mail was getting stuck in the box, so he peered inside and pulled out the cardboard that had been stuffed in to block the mail. He contacted Scottsdale police, who notified postal inspectors, according to the court working. In early July, the post office supervisor contacted postal inspectors to report that multiple traps had been found inside the collection box. On the July 14th, inspectors installed a camera and license plate reader at the location. On July 20th, the post office supervisor contacted the postal inspector again to report that traps were found inside the collection box. When the clerk collected mail at 9:30 a.m. and noon and 3:30, the clerk told inspectors she felt that she was being watched and believed someone was stuffing the box immediately after she emptied. And Ramos was placed under arrest and told inspectors he was from California and had never been arrested, but declined to answer any further questions. Well, that wasn't really much about actually about stealing ballots, was it? Anyhow, here you go. You ready for this one? Obama granted Bill Gates top secret clearance at Energy Department. Oh, by the way, there's a lot of stuff coming out now on Obama. I know they're moving slow, but now they have a new Attorney General, and I think you're going to see some things moving very quickly now with him. Top security clearance was given to Bill Gates to the Department of Energy, according to a letter obtained by Republican Kentucky Senator Rand Paul. The billionaire Microsoft co-founder was given Q security clearance from 2014 to 2021. You know, he was one of those that had visited Epstein's Island. I don't know how many times he was at Epstein's Island, and that's why his wife left him. He goes on to say, starting from 2014 to 2021, starting during the presidency of Barack Obama, completely overlapping with Dr. Anthony Fauci's tenure as director of National Institute of Allergy and Infectious Disease. According to the letter from the DOE, Paul asked for unanimous consent to enter the letter into the congressional record during Wednesday's Senate hearing. And so now you see Florida is investigating Fauci. And I guess Florida has subpoenaed Fauci to come. I don't think he's going to get away with it. Reporter says Fauci might have partially waived his Fifth Amendment rights. Okay, we know My former director of national intelligence, Tulsi Gabbard, fell sick watching Wednesday when he was skinned alive by Senate Republicans over the handling of the COVID pandemic. Fauci's hearing before the Senate Homeland Security and Government Affairs Committee was a spectacle, one where we finally saw this egotistical little elf get chopped down at the knees. Fauci's performance today made me sick. Smug, arrogant, zero remorse, zero accountability. He refused to answer a single question. Well, did you watch that, Wendy, by any chance? Did you see any of that hearing?
2: With Fauci? I saw parts of it. I didn't watch it when it was being, when it was taking part.
0: Well, I did, and boy, they did a... The Republicans did an excellent job there with him. I mean, sharing this again is a reminder. He used your tax dollars to fund the coronavirus lab research in Wuhan, and he worked with the IC to cover it up. Folks, they worked on looking for a bio to create a bioweapon. That's exactly what they did, and that COVID virus was created there in that lab and escaped from that lab. And how many people have died now because of that? And they weren't supposed to be creating bioweapons. There should be, he said, indictments. Well, there should be, but for now, I was enjoying the whipping, the process, and the punishment. And there's nothing more devastating to someone like Fauci than seeing his work and legacy being burned to ash. He pleaded the fifth over, well, he'd actually pleaded 111 times. Before the hearing, Republicans posted his diary entries, which he had made on government computers, totaling 1,100 pages found in the service of the Department of Health and Human Services under RFK. They showed he knew the lab leak theory of COVID was likely source 2 months before he went gung-ho on lockdowns. Well, will it save him? Unlikely. New York University law professor Ryan Goodman, legal advice he had received before hearing, contempt is next, and that is coming this week. I think that's tomorrow. I think he's going to be called in. I might be wrong, but I'm going to stop right there. Pastor Hal, how much time do I have, Style? Pastor Hal, you got 6 minutes to tell the folks
1: okay.
0: out there.
1: I just want to, you mentioned 2 Timothy 3, and I want to look at it for just 1 second. It says, this describes unsaved mankind in general, but especially here in America, we see it prominent among the Democrat politicians. Listen, it says, without natural affection, truce breakers, false accusers, incontinent, fierce, despisers of those that are good, traitors, heady, high-minded, lovers of pleasure more than lovers of God, having a form of godliness, but denying the power thereof. Before that, it says, this know that in the last days, perilous times shall come. That's where we're in. For men shall be lovers of their own selves, covetous, boasters, proud, blasphemers. You know, you look at all these Democrat politicians dropping the F-bomb all over the place, and blasphemers is hits them right between the eyes. Disobedient to parents, unthankful, unholy. And then without natural affection, all the women that can get abortions murder their own babies, and all the people that support that, they harden their heart and they don't even have natural affection that they can do that to their own seed. False accusers. Look at all the false accusing that they've done against Trump and other people that want to make America great and everything. They hate America. They hate everything that God has done to bless America, and their main goal is to take it all away. False accusers and incontinent, I just went over that. And so, listen, folks, God's judgment is coming. We're living in the last days where things have never been worse than they are right now. And, there's no salvation outside of Jesus Christ. Man is so filled with sin that, God loves you, but he hates your sins. God wants you to come to heaven, but he says your sins cannot come with you. And the only thing that can wash away your sins is the blood of Christ. That's why Ephesians 1:7 says, in whom we have redemption through his blood, the forgiveness of sins according to the riches of his grace. When Jesus Christ died on that cross of Calvary, God was allowing him to transfer every sin you and I have ever done onto his son Jesus. because God knew we could not pay for our own sins. If you could quit sinning right now, then never sin again to the day you died, which would be impossible. Just the sins you've already done would keep you out of heaven. Even one sin would keep you out of heaven. That's how bad God hates it. But when you come to Jesus Christ, you could be the worst sinner that ever lived, and most sins and everything. But when you come to him with a repentant heart, sorry about the fact you're a sinner, and you ask him to come into your heart, he'll do it. Right before he died on that cross, he said, "It is finished." That meant all the work necessary for your redemption and mine has been accepted by God by what Jesus did on our behalf in full on that cross. But now that payment don't become ours automatically. John 1:12 said, "But as many as received him, to them gave he the power to become the sons of God." You see, even the devil knows that Jesus died on the cross and shed his blood to save your soul, but the devil don't want you to reach out and receive it. He probably gets more souls into hell, not by telling them not to receive Christ, but just telling them, put it off. You got plenty of time. And then he'll work overtime to try and take your life without knowing death is on the way. And then Ephesians 2:8-9 says, "For by grace are you saved through faith." Salvation is a free gift. "For by grace are you saved through faith, and not of yourselves. It is a gift of God, not of works, lest any man should boast." And then Revelation 3:20 says, "Behold, I stand at the door and knock. If any man hear my voice and open the door, I will come into him." When you hear his voice, that means when you hear his word, what you're doing right now, you're hearing his word. And that means right now Jesus Christ is knocking at the door of your heart, and he's asking you if you open up the door of your heart and with repentance over the fact you're a lost sinner on your road to hell and that you've sinned against God every day of your life, and you want Jesus to come in and wash you clean with his precious blood, he'll do it. And you know, God cannot lie, and he wants to save you, but he's given you the free choice. And so what I just showed tonight is what's prevalent in America today. People have turned their backs on God. Some have a form of godliness but deny the power thereof. That's even mentioned in 2 Timothy 3. That means they can be very religious people, but hell right now is filled with religious people who had never received Jesus Christ as their Savior, and they're dependent on their religion or their church or church leaders to get them to heaven instead. A big mistake. So if you want Jesus to come into your heart and save you, he hears me talking to you right now. He knows what's going through your heart and your mind right now. Jesus said in John 14:6, "I am the way, the truth, and the life. No man comes to the Father but by me." That's all exclusive. You know, you try
0: 1 minute, Hal.
1: Words.
0: 1 minute.
1: So, right. If you want Jesus in your heart, pray this prayer with me because he's listening. "Dear God, I confess that I'm a sinner and that I've sinned against you in thought, word, and deed. Lord, I believe you died on that cross and shed your blood for my salvation. And Lord Jesus Christ, I here and now ask you to come into my heart. Forgive me for all my sins and save my soul from hell. In Jesus' name, amen." And folks, if you get a chance, turn to 1 John in the back of the Bible, 1 John chapter 5, verse 13. And there the Apostle John says to people that receive Christ, just like you just did, if you prayed that prayer and meant it, "These things have I written unto you that believe on the name of the Son of God." That means that you received them, not just knew about them in your head, "that you may know that you have eternal life." Now, that's God's promise to you. God cannot lie. So if you prayed that prayer and meant it, that meant that very moment God gave you eternal life. Go ahead, Pastor.
0: We're out of time. We've got to say good night. We got to say God bless. Thanks for being here tonight, folks. Mm-hmm. And always, always keep fighting the
1: fight.
0: Fight.
1: Fight.
0: Fight.
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8: Welcome to Breakpoint, a daily look at an ever-changing culture through the lens of unchanging truth. For the Colson Center, I'm John Stone Street. If free or subsidized groceries sound like a great idea, it's not. According to Eric Patterson, president of the Victims of Communism Museum and Memorial Foundation, a new project by New York Mayor Zoran Mondani reveals just what is ultimately wrong with democratic socialism. Here's Dr. Patterson.
9: New York's mayor, self-proclaimed democratic socialist Zoran Mamdani, promised low-cost groceries, subsidized rent, free public transportation, an army of new social workers, and other freebies as a candidate. This summer, the public is carefully eyeing his plan to impose big box, state-funded grocery stores across New York. How should we evaluate all of this? The place to begin is with our fundamental principles of stewardship and accountability. Just last week, a group of small businesses, many of whom are immigrants to the United States, sued Mayor Mamdani over his grocery store plan. Why? Because New York is home to over 13,000 neighborhood grocery stores, known as bodegas. These independent mom-and-pop grocers operate across the entirety of New York. They fear that subsidized, state-run grocery stores will drive them out of business. For example, Mamdani's plan calls for a state-run mega grocery store in a neighborhood where there are five family businesses within a two-block radius. How can they compete when Mamdani plans to subsidize groceries by 30%? To be clear, taxpayers will fund the building of Mamdani's superstores. Taxpayers will also subsidize cheap groceries at Mamdani's superstores. Ensuring that people have access to food is an important common good. Civil government does have a role to play to ensure a baseline of public safety and the rule of law so that basic necessities are available. And it is true that we've seen inflation, and so we should be concerned about costs. But one has to wonder if all these freebies are about common good stewardship, or are they a campaign ploy to buy votes for the next election? We ought to begin by thinking about elements of stewardship, meaning cultivating common good approaches that are efficient, effective, accountable, and sustainable. We ought to also think about whether this or that government policy is in line with the basic American principle of limited government and the idea of sphere sovereignty. When it comes to effectiveness, there is no evidence that state-run grocery stores will cause a real rise in employment or better the lives of average citizens. Government intervention usually results in bureaucracies and bureaucratic procedures. 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The bodegas are the epitome of stewardship because they must count their costs every day. They are accountable to their customers and to market conditions. 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Only time will tell if they can withstand an attack by big government.
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13: With SRN News, I'm Jason Walker. It's not clear yet why a plane was allowed to take off as President Trump's helicopter was approaching Reagan National Airport. Officials say it was an apparent violation of strict airport security and procedures put in place after last year's mid-air collision between an airliner and an Army chopper near the airport. Authorities say a drone with explosives had been found at an airport in Germany, and the device was defused safely. Security team says the incident posed a, quote, new quality of extreme danger. Ukrainian President Volodymyr Zelensky says the latest Russian missile and drone attacks, killing 17 people and wounding at least 44 others, some of that hitting an apartment complex. He says a number of the dead are children. SRN News.
12: Your AM 1160 weather forecast. Overnight, expect cloudy and humid conditions with a chance of a thunderstorm. The storms may bring heavy downpours, increasing the risk of flash flooding, particularly in urban areas. The temperature will drop to 68 degrees. Moving on to Thursday, anticipate intervals of bright sunshine with a passing shower. It'll remain humid with a high temperature reaching 78 degrees. I'm meteorologist Jason Caterina on AM 1160. Hope for your life.
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18: 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And while you're there, look for Pastor Brian's book, Unlimited Grace. Dr. Chappell reminds us of the power and mercy of God's grace that motivates and inspires us to serve our Heavenly Father. 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
17: So how were the Iowa caucuses supposed to work? It's not a normal voting procedure. You recognize that what is supposed to happen is that voters from around the state gather in firehouses and schools and libraries and community centers, listen to speeches for their candidate, the one that they believe in, and when it's time to indicate support for one that you believe in, you don't just fill out a paper ballot. Nor do you go to a voting booth to vote in secret. No, the pattern is, having heard the speech in favor of the one that you believe in, a portion of the room is designated, and you have to get up out of your seat and go stand with the one that you support. It's really a wonderful metaphor for the Christian life, that we understand that we stand for the Savior. And it's not enough just to signal in private what we believe for, that in life we're supposed to take our stand for the one that we believe in. But in Acts 2, the metaphor is strangely reversed, in that what happens is that those disciples who are hidden away in private are instead met by the Holy Spirit as the Spirit comes to take His stand with His people. The analogy would not be of people taking their stand for their candidate, but the candidate coming to the firehouse or the school or the community and taking his stand with the people. And when you recognize that's what's being said here, that the Holy Spirit, the third person of the Trinity, comes to take his stand with his people, you recognize why there was a certain power that was communicated to the disciples as they began to teach, to the church as it began to reach the peoples of the earth. And to recognize that that message is not just one for that past day, but one that God intends for us to claim as well. Because there's no question, if you take your stand for the Savior in our culture today, among your school friends, among business associates, among your own family at times, that there is risk, perhaps ridicule, perhaps ruin. But what difference would it make to know, as you're taking your stand, the Holy Spirit stands with you? It would mean everything in terms of courage and willingness to stand for the Lord. That's why the passage is making it so clear that what is happening is that the Holy Spirit stands with his people. First in private, hard to miss that, verse 1, when the day of Pentecost arrived, they, that is the disciples, were all together in one place. Suddenly, there came from heaven a sound like a mighty rushing wind, and it filled the entire house where they were sitting. And divided tongues as a fire appeared to them and rested on each of them. The situation being described is strangely reminding us of history long ago, when God descended at the time of Pentecost that is now being celebrated in Jerusalem to Mount Sinai for the giving of the law to Moses. And when the law was given to Moses, it was endorsed by wind and fire and the word of God coming to Moses. Now, the greater Moses, Jesus, declares to a people that he is freeing, the Spirit will come upon you. And they are in a little private house. And suddenly to that private place, the second Sinai from the greater Moses as fire and wind and word come to the people of God in a private place. But it's not meant to stay private. Immediately begins to roll outward and publicly. The Spirit enables the disciples to speak in other tongues. Verse 4, they were all filled with the Holy Spirit and began to speak in other tongues as the Spirit gave them utterance. Verse 5, they were dwelling in Jerusalem, Jews, devout men from every nation under heaven. And at this sound, the multitude came together and they were bewildered. Each one was hearing them speak in his own language. As the disciples are speaking of what they believe, the power that has been in the rushing wind and the flames of fire begins now to fill them in such a way that they begin to proclaim a message, and they are heard by Jews who are coming on pilgrimage from the different nations of the world. They don't all speak Hebrew. They've been dispersed, many of them, for centuries. But they're coming on pilgrimage to honor God's giving the law to Moses at the Jewish Pentecost, the Feast of Weeks. And as they come, not knowing Hebrew, suddenly every person from different lands and languages hears in their own language. Now, there's a lot of confusion, even controversy, about the nature of tongues in the church in all ages. It is important to recognize people understood as a consequence of tongues. As Paul, as he would later describe tongues in 1 Corinthians 14, says, I would rather speak 5 words to be understood than 10,000 words in the church that would not be understood. The primary purpose of tongues among God's people is that spirit blessing whereby people are enabled to understand the message of the gospel. And the miracle of this moment is that people hearing from those who cannot possibly know their language are hearing a truth that they understand in their own language. We would know it's a miracle if we could compare from our own experience. Some years ago, I was with a team and co-leading as we were in Puerto Rico. And our team one night was going down a street, stepped off a sidewalk, one of our team members, into a pothole that was hidden in the shadows. And as he stepped off that curb into the pothole, he broke his leg in a horrible way. And now team leaders are supposed to get him to the hospital. Problem. That night, there was a new governor in Puerto Rico, and the streets were filled with celebrants. So as we tried to call an ambulance to come and help our friend who was so hurt, the ambulance could not get through the crowds. We waited and waited and finally just got a taxi, a wonderful taxi driver who would take any alley, go down any sidewalk or street that he could get by to get us to the hospital. When we finally got to the hospital, after all the anxiety and the stress of trying to communicate in Spanish, though we didn't speak Spanish, trying to get to the hospital, then at the hospital finding a place far more primitive than we expected. One of the things they did not have was the kind of table that could do x-rays of a leg that would put a man in a position that he could be x-rayed. So the other co-leader and I actually had to hold up the man with the broken leg to the x-ray machine and hold it while he was x-rayed. It was one of those old conical x-rays. I'm sure that I still glow at night from that experience. And then not only did we help with the x-rays, but once the x-rays were there, because he didn't understand, was somewhat panicked by the experience, I went into the operating room, was with him while the doctors were trying to help him understand what was going on. I didn't speak Spanish then. I'm trying to interpret, trying to go through. My friend, the co-leaders, all, there was just so much stress. I'm trying to get to the hospital, explain to people, talk in Spanish that we didn't understand. Finally, after it was all done, we'd go out to the waiting room just to relax for a little bit. And my co-leader friend said, Brian, he said, it's amazing. He said, you know, after having to deal with Spanish-speaking people all this night under such stress, he said, it's actually working. He said, I can actually understand what's being said on the TV. I said, Paul, that's wonderful, but they're speaking English on the TV. Had he actually understood Spanish in his own language, we would have known the Holy Spirit is here. But But what the Holy Spirit is making clear by his presence is his desire, his power, his potential of using his people to make his word known. The gospel is going forward. It's going forward in ways that are inexplicable by human means. And that's what we need to understand, that we never are dependent on our own means or strength better than a Google translator, if somebody would actually hear in the language as you speak in their own language. But nonetheless, the reason we send missionaries out, the reason the church is working so hard to make sure the gospel is known, is we ultimately know God will bless his word. He will make his people called from throughout the whole world know what he intends for them to hear about his son. And it's working in different ways and different times. After all, the Spirit is not just reaching to people in private and public. He is reaching across the nations to make himself known.
19: 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Pastor Brian says so in his book, a powerful book titled Unlimited Grace. And based on Pastor Brian's decades of teaching the good news of Christ and his amazing grace, this book, Unlimited Grace, will take you on a personal journey to discover how grace not only frees you from the guilt and shame of a sinful life, but also provides the daily fuel you need for joy, which is your strength as a Christian. 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
17: The reason the church is working so hard to make sure the gospel is known is we ultimately know God will bless his word. He will make his people called from throughout the whole world know what he intends for them to hear about his son. And it's working in different ways and different times. After all, the Spirit is not just reaching to people in private and public. He is reaching across the nations to make himself known. He's reaching across time. We're here in Acts chapter 2. But if you had been in Acts chapter 1, Peter actually begins speaking in such a way that the Spirit is using him. And Peter, in speaking to 120 gathered disciples in chapter 1, says this, "Brothers, the scripture had to be fulfilled, which the Holy Spirit spoke beforehand by the mouth of David concerning Judas, who became a guide to those who arrested Jesus." Jesus has been arrested. He's been crucified. That can't be right. He's now ascended. He's not with us anymore. That can't be right. And yet Peter is saying, no, listen to me. Even David, 1,000 years ago,

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4: Who is saying all of this? But Peter, who denied Jesus three times before his crucifixion. Here you have shameful past history as the Holy Spirit is communicating to his people. You may think that God could not use you because of your past, your shameful history, but God is working beyond your time and beyond your shame. He's working beyond distance. As chapter 2 continues, it says in verses 8, the people begin to express bewilderment. We hear each of us in his own native language. Parthians and Medes and Elamites and residents of Mesopotamia, Judea, Cappadocia, Pontus and Asia, Phrygia, Pamphylia, Egypt, and the parts of Libya belonging to Cyrene, and visitors from Rome. They're coming from all over. If we were simply waiting for the disciples to get to all of those regions, it would have taken generation upon generation. But the Spirit is not just working beyond their shame. He's working beyond their capacity to spread the gospel across distance. These Jewish pilgrims are coming for the Feast of Weeks from all these different nations. And as they are hearing and thousands believing, the gospel is going to spread far beyond, again, human capacity and the disciples' ability. But you have a problem if you're a close reader of Scripture. You recognize that every nation and region that has just been identified is being identified because of the Jews who have been scattered into those regions by previous persecutions. And now, the gospel is going forward. And it's wonderful. But it's just too Jews. What was Jesus' promise? You will receive power after the Holy Spirit comes upon you, and you will be my witnesses in Jerusalem and Judea, they're the Jews, and Samaria, the half-Jews, and to the end of the earth, regions far beyond. And that's happening here as well. Verse 10, the little phrase that we just read right over. Not only were there the Jews from all of these regions, but the last phrase of verse 10, and visitors from Rome. Verse 11, both Jews and proselytes, Cretans and Arabians, they are all hearing the gospel in their own languages. Those who are not Jews by birth, but proselytes, Greeks, and Romans, they are also hearing and believing, and the gospel going not just to the Jews, but to the Gentiles, and not just to Judea and Samaria, but to the ends of the earth. If you had been one of those early disciples, you would say, there are terrible problems facing us. Jesus was crucified. He was betrayed. Our current leader, Peter, was one of the betrayers. The disciples are hiding. We can't do what Jesus said. The problems are too big, and not recognize that our problems are platforms for the Spirit. He will come upon you with power beyond what you could ever express or do in yourself. And so what begins to happen is, as the people say, we can't go out far, the nations come to them. We can't speak beyond the Jews, the nations and proselytes come to them. And you begin to understand that God is saying, I will not be bound by your shame. I will not be bound by distance. I will not be bound by ethnicity. You will be my witnesses by the power of the Holy Spirit, not based on your capacity, but based upon the work of my Spirit. We sing Reformation Day after Reformation Day. Did we in our own strength confide? Our striving would be losing. We're not the right man on our side, the man of God's own choosing. This same Jesus.

0: Jesus, who has been exalted and ascended, has sent his Holy Spirit to indwell his people, so that though our striving would be losing, our shame would consume us, our inability would limit us, we're not dependent upon our striving. We are dependent instead on the work of the Holy Spirit, as our problems that make us want to back up nonetheless become the platform for his Spirit to move forward, saying, I'm here. And I am working. As the problems mount, the people of God are dispersed across the ancient world. And you get to that point in the latter portions of Acts where the mission journeys start to occur. There's so many problems. We're persecuted. We're spread. We can't even be in Jerusalem anymore. But a church sends out Paul and Silas as the new missionaries. And they go to Philippi, a Greek city. The Jews won't listen to them. Problem. The Greeks get upset at the message that is going to lead to lack of faith in their own gods. And so Paul and Silas are beaten and imprisoned. There's a problem that becomes a platform for the Spirit. For at midnight, as Paul and Silas are singing hymns of praise to God, that they believe is with them in the privacy of a cell, begin to experience an earthquake. And then there is the cell illumined with light, and their chains fell off, and the doors of the prison are opened, and a Roman guard, believing that his life is at stake because the prisoners are going to escape, gets ready to kill himself. And Paul says, don't do that. The man, recognizing he has been saved by prisoners who stay in their cells, says, what must I do to be saved? Believe in the Lord Jesus Christ, says Paul, and you will be saved, you and your household. And the gospel spreads from the private moment in a Greek city to a Roman soldier and his family, and the next morning, the town is in uproar, the Greek town. Because of what has happened through Paul and Silas, the gospel spreads as the problems become platforms for the working of the Spirit. We have to believe it again, that what we identify as our barriers and our problems are platforms for the Spirit yet to work.
1: Hi, friend, this is Pastor Brian. I'm glad you decided to tune in and listen, and I would consider it a privilege to pray over you today. Let's pray together. Heavenly Father, what a privilege we have to come to you in prayer. Your word says that we can come to you about anything, not just the big things and not just the things that we think we have figured out. Instead, you love us so much that you say, do not be anxious for anything, but in everything, by prayer and petition with thanksgiving, for your certain care, we can offer our requests to you. And then, because we know that the God who controls all the outcomes of things on earth and for eternity cares this much for us, the peace of God, which surpasses all understanding, will guard our hearts and minds for whatever we face with Jesus. We do not expect our prayers to end all our trials before Jesus comes, but we know that you will use our prayers, Father, to make all things work together for good until Jesus returns. Thank you for this promise and assurance. Give us the peace and the strength we need. Through these promises and assurances, we pray. In Jesus' name, amen.
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15: The word remission is one that we don't use very often, but it's the Greek word aphesis, which means release from bondage or imprisonment, to be pardoned and forgiven, to be let go as if never committing a crime.
16: Pastor Brett Metter and God's finished work offering complete forgiveness.
15: And so this is Peter sharing the gospel, clearly the gospel, to Cornelius, his family, and his friends. Whoever believeth in him, whoever believes on Christ, shall receive remission of sins.
16: In Acts chapter 10, Peter's obedience to the call of God resulted in a breakthrough in the early church. Traditionally forbidden, he entered the home of the Gentile Cornelius, boldly preaching the gospel, and the Holy Spirit fell upon the Gentile believers. With today's word, Pastor Brett Metter reaffirms God's plan of salvation truly extends to whosoever believes.
15: We begin right here in Acts chapter 10, verse 1. It says, there was a certain man in Caesarea called Cornelius, a centurion of the band called the Italian band. The word band in your King James Bible is in italics because it's not really there. But they're trying to help us with that. In the King James, 1611, a band was sort of a group of military soldiers. This guy Cornelius, who is this guy? Well, he's a Roman centurion. So he's a Gentile. That's something you should note, a major part of the story here. And the word centurion, it defines sort of a rank of a Roman soldier, an officer. But he would be in control of somewhere around 80 to 100 soldiers. That would be a centurion. Verse 2, a devout man and one that feared God with all of his house, which gave much alms to the people and prayed to God always. That says a lot about this guy. He's seeking after what is true. Verse 3, he saw in a vision, evidently about the ninth hour of the day, an angel of God coming into him and saying unto him, Cornelius. And when he had looked on him, he was afraid and said, what is it, Lord? And he said unto him, thy prayers and thine alms are come up for a memorial before God. And now send men to Joppa and call for one Simon, whose surname is Peter. He lodgeth with one Simon, a tanner, whose house is by the seaside. He shall tell thee what thou oughtest to do. And when the angel which spake to Cornelius was departed, he called two of his household servants and a devout soldier of them that waited on him continually. And when he had declared all these things unto them, he sent them to Joppa. It says, on the morrow, as they went on their journey and drew near unto the city, Peter went onto the housetop to pray about the sixth hour, noon. And he became very hungry and would have eaten. But while they made ready, he fell into a trance and saw heaven opened and certain vessel descending unto him as it had been a great sheet, knit at the four corners and let down to the earth. God already spoke to Cornelius with an angel. Now we have Peter who's going to get a vision from God. Verse 12, it says, wherein were all manner of four-footed beasts of the earth and wild beasts and creeping things and fowls of the air. And there came a voice to him, rise, Peter, kill and eat. But Peter said, not so, Lord, for I have never eaten anything that is common or unclean. And the voice spake unto him again the second time, what God hath cleansed, that call not thou common. This was done thrice, and the vessel was received up again into heaven. Whatever Peter saw is he saw the animals that Jews would never eat because they were declared unclean or not kosher according to the law. Leviticus chapter 11, Deuteronomy chapter 14 describes the kinds of animals that you can and can't eat. But Peter is told here in verse 13 by the Lord, rise, Peter, kill and eat. But what does Peter say? Not so, Lord. You know, I would never do that. No, don't call that which I've made clean unclean, the Lord says. We don't need the Old Testament law because we have Jesus. And that's a key part of this. Jesus was the perfect fulfillment of the law. And Peter hasn't really got that yet. This is where the Lord is saying, okay, we got some work to do on Peter. He needs to get this thing about the law. He's no longer under that law. Verse 17 goes on here. While Peter doubted in himself what this vision that he'd seen should mean, behold, the men which were sent from Cornelius had made inquiry for Simon's house and stood before the gate and called and asked whether Simon, which was surnamed Peter, was lodged there. While Peter thought on the vision, the Spirit said unto him, behold, three men seek thee. Arise, therefore, and go down with them, doubting nothing, for I have sent them. Notice, this is the Holy Spirit speaking to Peter, telling Peter about clean and unclean food, and then talking to Cornelius and his people. The Lord is orchestrating a meeting, and Peter's being led by the Spirit, literally here. The Holy Spirit, verse 19, tells him to do that. It says in verse 21, then Peter went down, the men which were sent unto him from Cornelius, and said, behold, I am he whom you seek. What is the cause wherefore you are come? Verse 22, and they said, Cornelius, the centurion, a just man, one that feareth God and of good report among all the nation of the Jews, was warned from God by a holy angel to send for thee into his house and to hear words of thee. This is just King James way of saying, man, Cornelius heard from the Lord. You're supposed to come to his house and you're supposed to go and share a word from the Lord for him. So Peter is still clueless about what's happening. Now, in this next section, we have verse 23, and this brings us to sort of section number three. So number one, preparation. Number two, confirmation, verses 21 and 22. And now, explanation of what in the world's happening. That's verses 23 through 33, explanation, this third section. And we see that, verse 23, then called he them in and lodged them. And on the morrow, Peter went away with them, and certain brethren from Joppa accompanied him. And on the morrow, after they entered into Caesarea, and Cornelius waited for them, and he called together his kinsmen and near friends. So this is quite a deal. So Peter brings a small posse from Joppa, along with the three dudes that came to get him. And so there's a little bit of a crew coming up. And then they show up at Cornelius's house in Caesarea. And it's really cool because he gets a bunch of near friends. And now there's a little congregation. They're just kind of waiting for this apostle Peter to come and say some words. But nobody really knows what in the world's going on except for the Holy Spirit. He knows what's going on, but they're all like, okay, we're gathered here today to, I have no idea. Like, Peter's supposed to say something. Now, at this point, we've left Joppa, and we're now in Caesarea. This is where the first Gentile of the Christian church would be saved, right here. Gentile people being saved. This is pretty cool. It goes on, as Peter was coming in, Cornelius met him and fell down at his feet and worshiped him. Gulp. Is that a good idea? To worship some dude. Now this just goes to show you, he's a fervent man, but he's misguided. That's just the case of all humans. We might even be seeking after the Lord, but you're gonna do stupid stuff. Here's this amazing guy. I mean, when you read about the Cornelius, you're like, what an amazing guy, but Peter walks in and he falls down and worships. That's not the thing he should be doing. So what does Peter do? Worship me, my brother. No, that's always the wrong answer. Verse 26, it says, but Peter took him up, saying, stand up, I myself also am a man. Boy, you almost get the sense of Peter like, quick, before anybody sees, stand up, dude. I'm just a dude like you, you know. I put my sandals on 1 foot at a time, just like you, dude. This is a good response from Peter. It's humility, it's not seeking praise, keeping the focus on the Lord. We'll soon read about someone who didn't stop the worship of himself, and it's not going to go very well for him. Peter says, man, I'm just like you. Interesting, Francis de Sales in the 1600s, he said this, some men become proud and insolent because they ride a fine horse, carry a feather in their hat, or wear elegant clothing. How foolish! If there's any glory in these things, the glory belongs to the horse, to the bird, or to the tailor. The meanness of heart is in stealing honor from a horse, or for a feather from a bird, or from some passing fashion. His point is, man, you know, God made the horse, God made the feather on the bird, and for you to walk and wear your clothes and drive your car, or, you know, ride your horse, and think that, look at me, you didn't make that car. You purchased it. And to start thinking you're big because of what you have, this is what he reminds. And I just love Peter's humility here. In fact, it was Peter in 1 Peter 5:5-6 said this, likewise, you younger, submit yourselves to the elder. Yea, all of you be subject one to another. Not like worshiping others or esteeming others, but it says here to be subject one to another and be clothed with humility. For God resists the proud and gives grace to the humble. Humble yourselves, therefore, under the mighty hand of God, that he may exalt you in due time. Peter knew this, 1 Peter 5:5-6, and that's why he was so quick to say, Cornelius, get up off the ground, buddy. So this story, by the way, here in Acts 10, probably is about 10 years after Pentecost. And some people might say, well, why did it take so long to get to this place? I think that perhaps God wanted to solidify the Jewish believers before they were going to be able to accept the Gentile believers. So everything up to this point was God preparing the hearts for the Jews to receive the Gentiles. Peter's about to explain what's going on here. Almost like he starts talking without knowing what he's going to say, and then the Lord starts to speak through him. This is a very different Peter, by the way, from the gospel narrative. Remember when Peter would open his mouth and always say stupid stuff? What's the difference, quiz time, when Peter said, like in Mark 9, when the transfiguration happened, and then he says, Lord, it's good for us to be here. In fact, it says in Mark 9:6, for Peter didn't know what to say because he was so afraid. So he said, like, that's a funny verse to me. He didn't know what to say, so he started talking. Is that you? I do that. When I get nervous, I just start jabbering. and say stupid stuff. But Peter, the gospel Peter is the guy always saying stupid stuff. But here in Acts chapter 10, Peter's going to open his mouth. And I still think he may not know exactly what to say, but what's the difference between him and the gospel account? The Holy Spirit. Peter's now filled with the Holy Spirit, and the Holy Spirit is going to give him the words. That's one of the promises Jesus told Peter. Someday the Holy Spirit's going to remind you of truth, and he's going to give you wisdom and things to speak. He's going to put the words in your mouth, and Peter's now doing that. So I love that. Peter filled with the Spirit. There, he says in verse 27, and as he talked with them, he went in and found many that were come together. And he said unto them, you know how that it is unlawful thing for a man that is a Jew to keep company or to come unto one of another nation. But God has showed me that I should not call any man common or unclean. Do you see how Peter got it? When did Peter know we weren't talking about food back earlier in the chapter when he saw the sheet? When did Peter know, oh, we're talking about Gentiles? Somewhere between there and here, he got it. Maybe it was as he was speaking, but he's saying, I should not call any man common or unclean. He understood the vision was about people, not about food. By the way, though, the principle still relates to food. He can have bacon if he wants to at this point, but it's not about the food. I hope you see that. It's about people. Verse 29. Therefore I came unto you without gainsaying as soon as I was sent for. I asked therefore what intent you have sent for me. And then verse 30, Cornelius said, 4 days ago I was fasting until this hour. And at the ninth hour I prayed in my house, and behold, a man stood before me in bright clothing and said, Cornelius, thy prayer is heard, and thine alms are had in remembrance in the sight of God. Send therefore to Joppa, call hither Simon, whose surname is Peter. He is lodged in the house of one Simon, a tanner, by the seaside, who when he cometh shall speak unto thee. And immediately therefore I sent unto thee, and thou hast well done that thou art come. Now therefore we are all here present before God to hear all things that are commanded thee of God. Man, we're ready to go. Peter, let it rip. Preach. Like, that's what's going on here. What a great story. The explanation. This is that explanation I was talking about. It explains, why are they all gathered together? Why is there like a little congregation in Cornelius' house? A bunch of Gentiles with Peter standing there. What's going on? I love this. Peter said, therefore I came. This confirmed it. If Peter had not received the vision, he would have never traveled with these Gentile messengers. If three Gentiles knocked on the door and said, come with us, Peter said, yeah, whatever. I'm not going there. But God had prepared Peter's heart with a vision. The Spirit orchestrated everything to be there, and that explains why they're all there. So, preparation, number one. Confirmation, number two. Explanation, number three. But now we have, fourthly in this chapter, the fourth act, if you would, is proclamation. Now there's going to be a proclamation of what truth is being given in verses 34 through 43. This is a cool part of the story. So it says in verse 34, then Peter opened his mouth and said, of a truth, I perceive that God is no respecter of persons. But in every nation, he that feareth him and worketh righteousness is accepted with him. The word which God sent unto the children of Israel, preaching peace by Jesus Christ, he is Lord of all. Man, there it is. That's the main crux of the issue. Peter says, God is not a respecter of persons. In other words, God shows no partiality between people groups and ethnic groups and racial groups. God is not a respecter of persons. This is the foundation of Peter's understanding that the gospel now is going to go forth to the Gentiles. And you got to remember, this goes against all of the prevailing thoughts of Judaism, that God had any time to care about Gentiles. But Peter's going to say this radical thing, Christ, he is Lord of all, and all meaning Gentiles. One thing you need to be careful about here, when he talks about, he says, verse 35, every nation that feareth him and worketh righteousness is accepted with him. Question, does that mean you have to be good enough to be accepted of Christ? Like it says here, but you got to have righteousness. It says, unless you're fearing God and working righteousness, you'll be accepted with him. Here's what you have to remember. Can anybody have any righteousness in and of themselves? No, our righteousness is like filthy rags, the Bible says. But when you accept Christ, he imputes righteousness on you. You're robed in righteousness. That's what the Bible tells us. So this is all changing the whole thing here. The spread of the gospel is now, Jesus is Lord of all, including Gentiles. Christianity is the first religion, by the way, to disregard racial, cultural, national limitations. You got to love that about the Bible. When you read your Bible, it's very clear that Christ is Savior of all races, tongues, kindred, nations, all the cults and all the weird religions, limited race, and was very more nationalistic and stuff like that. Well, verse 37, it says that word I say, you know, which was published throughout all Judea and began from Galilee after the baptism which John preached. See, now this is Peter and his little miniature sermon here. He's starting to tell the story of what happened, Jesus. And he goes now to John the Baptist. When J the B came, he was preaching baptism of repentance. We've studied that in previous studies. How, verse 38, God anointed Jesus of Nazareth with the Holy Ghost and with power, who went about doing good and healing all that were oppressed of the devil, for God was with them. And we are witnesses of all things which he did, both in the land of the Jews and in Jerusalem, whom they slew and hanged on a tree. Him God raised up the third day and showed him openly. What's going on? Peter's just sharing the gospel. Jesus came, lived among us, lived a righteous life, but they hung him on a tree. Remember, we talked about this idea of the idiom of the tree in the Bible, the tree, a type of the cross. Maybe you remember Deuteronomy chapter 21, where we saw, you know, this whole thing about, if a man be committed to sin, worthy of death, and he put to death, thou'll hang him on a tree. His body shall not remain all night upon the tree, but thou shalt in any wise bury him that day, for he that is hanged is accursed of God, and thy land be not defiled, which the Lord thy God giveth thee for an inheritance. How do we know that this is a foreshadow prophecy of Christ? The best commentary on the Bible is the Bible. Remember, we saw this, I'm just reviewing this, Galatians 3. Christ hath redeemed us from the curse of the law, being made a curse for us, for it is written, Deuteronomy chapter 21, remember? It is written, cursed is everyone that hangs on a tree. That links the prophecy that Christ became sin. He became a curse for us on the cross. You know, this is all this imagery Peter's bringing up when he says they hanged him, verse 39, on a tree, but then God raised him up from the dead and showed him openly. Verse 41, not to all the people, but unto witnesses chosen of God, even to us who did eat and drink with him after he rose from the dead. Some of the groups of heresies that came after Christ died and sects that went away from the true church and made up stupid stuff, Gnostics and Gnosticism and stuff like that. Some of the groups claim that Jesus, after he rose, was merely a spirit. He didn't really raise in bodily form. But this is where Peter, I think, is putting that to death when he says, no. Jesus, when he was raised, he ate and drank food with us. I think it was the Gnostics who made this argument. He would just put food up to his mouth but never really eat. That's not what happened. Jesus was seen eating. Remember, he's cooking up fish on the seashore in his resurrected form. That's what Peter's reminding of there. And it says, verse 41, not all people, but unto witnesses chosen that would be witnesses of his resurrection. Verse 42, and he commanded us to preach unto the people and to testify that it is he which was ordained of God to be the judge of the quick, the living, and the dead. To him give all prophets witness that through his name, whoever believeth in him shall receive remission of sins. Maybe that's a good memory verse for you. Acts 10:43. You got to love that. To him, all the prophets witnesses that through his name, whoever believeth on him or in him shall receive the remission of sins. The word remission is one that we don't use very often, but it's the Greek word aphesis, which means release from bondage or imprisonment, to be pardoned and forgiven, to be let go as if never committing a crime. That's what the remission of sins. So whoever believes on Christ shall have the remission of sins. And so this is Peter sharing the gospel, clearly the gospel, to Cornelius, his family, and his friends. And so we see that Peter's here with a few other Jews, but mostly Gentiles, which is pretty cool that we see here. So now we come to verse 44, which is our final section, substantiation, verses 44 and 48. Do you remember when Peter talked and God interrupted him there in the Gospels? Lord, it's good for us to be here. Let us build three tabernacles, one for you, one for Moses. And remember when Peter got interrupted? You know, this is my beloved son. You know, zip it, Pete. You're like, hear ye him. You know, stop talking, Peter. Well, Peter's going to get interrupted even in this sermon. This is kind of funny to me. It's like God says, I like interrupting Peter. Verse 44. While Peter yet spake these words, the Holy Ghost fell on all of them which heard the word. When did the Holy Ghost fall on them? When they heard the word. This is why I call this the substantiation. Because can Gentiles really be saved? That's what the Jews would have been wondering. Here's Peter saying Gentiles can be saved. Is that for real? Well, check it out. While he spake, the Holy Ghost fell on all of them which heard the word. They're all suddenly filled with the Holy Ghost. This is where they're saved. Now, the question is, was it the in or the upon? You guys that know the Holy Spirit. Let's keep reading verse 45. And they of the circumcision which believed were astonished. Like there's Jews standing there witnessing going, whoa, Nelly. Gentiles now are filled with the Holy Spirit. What? That's important that Peter has witnesses here. Many which were believed and astonished, as many that came with Peter, because that on the Gentiles also was poured out the gift of the Holy Ghost. For they heard them speak with tongues. That's the coming upon of the Holy Spirit. And they magnified God. Then answered Peter, can any man forbid water that these should not be baptized, which have received the Holy Ghost as well as we? And so he commanded them to be baptized in the name of the Lord. Then prayed they him to tarry certain days. What a beautiful thing. These Gentiles, they start speaking in tongues. Peter's like, okay, get to the water. We got to baptize y'all. It's time to be baptized. I love this. This is a great model. Preach the gospel, baptize people, see the Holy Spirit come upon them. It's a great testimony of faith. And so we'll pick it up and see what happens as we continue to see the gospel spread through the world to the Gentiles now. It's pretty cool stuff.
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15: Well, Lord, we are thankful for this chapter. It's a reminder of the gospel and the importance. How thankful the gospel came to the Gentiles, for without which we would be toast with no hope. But praise be to your name that your son Jesus died on the cross for not only the sins of the Jews, but the sins of the whole world. So I pray that we would be like Peter, filled with the Spirit, ready to preach the good news, the gospel, and let our light shine in this dark world. That's our prayer. So bless these people who've taken this time to carve out, to study the scripture. May it bring forth good fruit in Jesus' name. Amen.
16: Amen. Pastor Brett Metter closing our time here on Today's Word. 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
20: In 1796, George Washington made one of the most consequential decisions in American history. He chose not to seek a third term as president. So why does that matter? 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It was built on ordered liberty. 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Leaders are accountable to God for how they use power. And why does that still matter today? Because republics survive when leaders respect limits and citizens defend them.
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26: Talking about a personal, visible return of Christ. This isn't an angel returning to gather the church. This isn't some other divine event. This isn't the Holy Spirit. This is Jesus Himself.
27: Welcome to In Grace with Jim Scudder, the senior pastor of Quentin Road Baptist Church in suburban Chicago. He is also the host of In Grace TV, where adventure meets faith.
28: Hi, this is Jim Scudder, and today on In Grace, we are going to talk about the end times. Armageddon's Dawn is the series title, and my message today is, what and when is the rapture? And we're going to talk about this, and this is one of those doctrinal things we find in Scripture very plain, very clear. And it really makes sense to me because we're in this special age, this age of the church, where we're not Jew or Gentile, we're not male or female, bond or free, we're one in Christ. And so it began, I believe, at Pentecost, and it will end at a certain point. And I believe that certain point is the rapture. Then God can deal exclusively once again with Israel, the nation, as they're on the back burner now. He'll put them back on the front burner as we are removed. And so we're going to explore this some more today. We yesterday looked at really important passages. And by the way, this view is a little bit disparaged today, but I believe this one is the view that we hold here on In Grace and Quinton Road Baptist Church. It's a view that really helps you understand all of Bible prophecy. It's really the only view that everything falls into place, and that's why I hold to it. But we yesterday looked at 1 Thessalonians 4:13, and it's this idea of you know, we don't want you to be ignorant. For them that have died in Christ, they have hope, because if we believe that Jesus died and rose again, even so them which sleep in Jesus, those that have died, will God bring with him. So it's this idea that the Lord is coming to in the clouds to, and we will be caught up in the air, in verse 17, to meet the Lord in the air and so ever be with him. And then beginning this final 7-year period will commence. So we're going to talk about this more today, and I'm going to give you other scripture that I believe backs up this principle. And also, I'm not giving you a date, because those that have dated the rapture are wrong. It won't be on those dates, but we can know the season, the times of the end times. And so I believe we're getting near those times. If you want more information on our series, Armageddon's Dawn, we've got a lot of resources on our website, a 8-part video series filmed in Israel where all of these events are going to take place. We have the large sermon series, Armageddon's Dawn audio series, and we also have a prophecy chart. The prophecy chart, by the way, is free. 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Click on travel. Some Christians think that we're going to go through some of the tribulation. I mean, I don't know, after you read 1 Thessalonians 4 and in Corinthians, I mean, and many other places, we have clear doctrinal teaching of the return of the Lord to gather the church. So I don't know any way to say that there is no rapture. So the question then is, for Christians, when is the rapture? Is it what I believe, which is before the tribulation? Some Christians believe it's in the middle of the tribulation, and some Christians believe it's at the end of the tribulation. We'll get more into this next time, but I'll just tell you real quick. If it were in the middle of the tribulation, I could tell you exactly when it would be, because I know exactly when the middle of the tribulation will be. It'll be exactly 3.5 years after the Antichrist signs a 7-year treaty with Israel, a peace treaty. Isn't that interesting, though? There's a call by every president of the United States, even our current president, for peace in the Middle East. There's a call. Why? Why not other countries? Why Israel? There's been such an attempt, because it's the focal point of God, of the world. Israel is the center of the world. 1 Thessalonians 1:10 says to wait for his son. If it were in the middle of the tribulation, there would be no longing expectation, because we know exactly when he's coming. If it were to come at the end of the tribulation, I can tell you exactly when that is as well. The only thing that makes sense, if we don't know the day or the hour, is this position right here, which is called pre-tribulational. These are things that we don't have to break fellowship over if you believe wrong. If you believe differently, if we all go up before the tribulation, then, and I'll have my glorified body, I won't say I told you so, because that would be sinful and prideful, right? So anyways, but these are things that I think we can clearly study the scripture and see. And again, these are when exactly, we just know it's going to come. We just know Jesus is coming back. And that is a key doctrine that we all have to keep. But I believe it's going to be before the tribulation. By the way, we're also talking about a personal, visible return of Christ. This isn't an angel returning to gather the church. This isn't some other divine event. This isn't death.
26: This isn't the Holy Spirit. This is Jesus himself. How do we know that? How do we know that? We have a couple of verses I'm going to give you. Before we get to those, let me finish 1 Thessalonians 1:10. To wait for the Son from heaven, whom he hath raised from the dead, even Jesus, which delivered us from the wrath to come. So we're delivered from wrath. If we are raptured in the middle of the tribulation, we're going to have to go through some of the judgments. If we're raptured at the end of the tribulation, we're going to have to go through more judgments. The only place, if we're going to be saved from the wrath to come, it has to be before the tribulation. Anyways, why do we believe this is personal and visible? This is Jesus himself. Well, John 14:3, Jesus tells the disciples at the Last Supper, if I go to prepare a place for you, I will come again. That's personal. I will come again and receive you unto myself, that where I am, there ye may be also. In Acts 1:11, as Jesus was ascending, this is called his ascension. He's in heaven right now. He's coming back. But it says, which also said, ye men of Galilee, why stand you gazing up into heaven? By the way, that's what we would be all doing, just our mouths agape, looking like, wow, that was cool. And then the angel said, now, why are you guys just standing there? Get busy. You got some work to do. He's coming back. He said, the same Jesus, which is taken up from you into heaven, so shall so come in like manner as you've seen him go up into heaven. So we know he's coming back. This return of Christ, don't get confused by this. There's two stages to the return of Christ. When we say the second coming of Christ, that's the second coming to the earth of Christ. So when he comes in the air, he's not coming to the earth, so we don't call that the second coming. We call that Jesus is coming, but he's coming in the air to return to gather the church. It's called the bride in the Bible. He's the groom, we're the bride, to gather the bride. For us to be out of here during the tribulation period, to come back with him at the end. That's the second coming, when he comes back to earth. First time he came to earth. He came to Bethlehem. He left the Mount of Olives, he's coming back to the Mount of Olives. So keep that in mind, the two phases, the two stages of the rapture. But let's remember how we know the difference between the two stages. Now, listen carefully. First, Christ descends into the air. That's what we just read about. To gather his children unto himself. And frequently, that's referred to as Christ coming for his saints, or the rapture. Then after a period of 7 years, the Lord descends to earth. The first is him descending in the air to gather his saints. Then he descends to earth, and that's called the coming with his saints. Okay, do you see the difference? Coming for his saints in the air, coming with his saints in the end, and that's also called the revelation of Jesus Christ. When the Lord descends into the air, his people are caught up to meet him. When the Lord descends to earth, his people come back with him. Do you see the difference? On the two phases of the return of the Lord. Christ comes for his people before the tribulation. Christ comes with his people at the end after the tribulation, or more properly, we would say, to bring to end the tribulation. And that's what's called the Battle of Armageddon. We'll get into that more as we go through the study. We see this typified in Genesis. You all remember the story of Joseph? Joseph, it's a whole long story. We're going to get nearly to the end of it in Genesis 46. But Joseph's family, his father and his family were now, they all know that he's now in Egypt. He's the second in command. He's saved Egypt from famine. Now he's saving the world from the famine. His brethren are coming, his father, and he goes out to meet them. And then later on, we find that he takes his family to Pharaoh to reveal them, to make them known. Do you see the two phases? It's a picture. Christ comes and meets us in the air and takes us to heaven. And then we come back with him, and he's going to present us to the world. Look at Romans chapter 8, verse 23. We see the two phases in these two, what we call the two waitings. In Romans 8:23, and we're going to read Romans 8, 19 next. And the reason I put 23 before 19, because this is the order it's going to go in. Then this, by the way, follows so beautifully with 1 Thessalonians 1, 10 that we read just a few minutes ago. Revelation 8, 23 talks about this waiting, where we groan within ourselves, waiting for the adoption, to wit, the redemption of the body. That's the first waiting. We're waiting for the redemption of the body when Christ comes for his people. And our bodies are groaning, right? As we get older, especially, and more rickety, and more jalopy-like, and rusty. The parts, they don't make them anymore. Don't you like that when you go to the dealer? We can't get parts. What does that mean? It means you're not driving that anymore. And then we have this other waiting in Revelation 8, 19. The earnest expectation of the creature waiteth for the manifestation of the sons of God. The second waiting is waiting for the manifestation of the sons of God when Christ comes with his people. Do you see the difference of these two phases of the return of Christ? When Christ comes for his people, the waiting of the believer is going to be fulfilled. When Christ comes with his people, the waiting of creation will be fulfilled. I hope you see the difference in this significance. 1 Corinthians is the other place in Scripture that we learn so much about the rapture. We're going to end it early today. 1 Corinthians 15, 51. Behold, I show you a mystery. We shall not all sleep, but we shall all be changed. That's how they know there's babies in heaven. Come on, that was funny. You've heard it 1,000 times, right? When other preachers come and tell jokes you've heard 1,000 times, you laugh uproariously. So the shout of the descending Lord is going to awaken the sleeping, the believers, those that have died in faith, just like Jesus awoke Lazarus. It's this mystery, all the believers.
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26: And then it says in the next verse, in a moment. What can happen in a moment? In a moment, you can be walking down your steps and step on one of your kids' toys. In a moment, you'll be at the bottom of the steps. In a moment. In a moment, your kids, you'll walk out of the room and your kids will have a piece of art on the wall with crayons. In a moment, they'll pick up a piece of discarded candy bar on the playground and eat it. In a moment, things happen so quick. Remember when your parents used to say, just a moment? What did that mean? I mean, anything but a moment. It could be a minute, 2 minutes, 30 minutes, 30 days. In a moment. Then it says, in the twinkling of an eye. Oh, this is happening really fast. A twinkling of an eye is the amount of time it takes for a ray of light to enter into your retina. How fast is light? 386,000 miles per hour. And you probably know there's more precision than that, but that's what I'm going with. 386,000 miles per hour. So a twinkle of an eye then is 1/6, not of a second, 1/6 of a billionth of a second. In a moment, in a twinkling of an eye, at the last trump, for the trump shall sound and the dead shall be raised incorruptible and we shall be changed. Do you see the two groups here? The dead, as soon as you die, you are corruptible. When you're alive, you are mortal.
28: You see the difference? The Bible speaks, when you're alive, you're mortal. When you die, you're corruptible. That's why when you die, you start to decompose. While you're alive, we're not decomposing yet. It might seem like it sometimes. We're not. So it talks about the dead will be raised incorruptible, and we, that's the living, right? He's talking to living people in the church in Corinth. We, the living, shall be changed. So the mortal will put on immortality, right? The corruptible will be put on incorruption. And that's actually what it says exactly in the next verse, in verse 53. For this corruptible, the dead, must put on incorruption. They'll receive their new body. And the mortal, those that haven't died yet and aren't corruptible, those mortal will put on immortality. This all happens in a moment, in the twinkling of an eye. It's going to happen fast, and it's going to happen. You say, when? When? I need to know when. 1 John 3:2, beloved, now we are sons of God, and it doth not appear what we shall be, but we know that when he shall appear, he's coming for his people in the air, when he shall appear, we shall see him as he is. I can't give you all the details of when the rapture will be. I'll give you more details on that next time. But Titus 2:13, and this is really what I want to get to.

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4: Asked Fanny Crosby, she's the famous hymn writer. She's blind. Kind of crassly, how are you, an old blind woman, going to know Jesus when he comes back? What a horrible thing to ask. But it made her think, and she went into her room and she started to write these words. I shall know him. I shall know him. And redeemed by his side, I shall stand. I shall know him. I shall know him. How? By the print of the nails in his hand. The only scars in heaven will be Jesus, and we will know him by those nail prints in his hands and his feet and his side where the spear pierced him. Testimonies, memorial for all eternity of how much he loved us. Do you long for his return? Are you excited? Are you living for that day? I hope you are. Do you know him? Have you trusted in Christ as your only way to heaven? We're not trying to talk about religion to save you. We're not talking about giving offerings to save you or being baptized to save you. We're talking about being saved by faith, believing. For God so loved the world that he gave his only begotten son, that whosoever believeth in him should not perish but have everlasting life. That's what Jesus said. You trust in the sacrifice that God has made for us. Jesus had no sin. He died on the cross for sinners. His blood poured out. And the Bible says that we're saved by grace through faith, not of ourselves, not of works. And if you look at most churches, they say you have to be good. You have to give to charity. You have to make sure your good outweighs your bad. The problem is our bad is so bad, one sin keeps us out of heaven. So therefore, it is a gift of God. It's not of ourselves. It's a gift of God. It's not of works. So it's that moment when we say, okay, I'm a sinner and I can't save myself no matter how good I try to be. Therefore, I put my trust, my faith in the Lord Jesus, who was perfect and he poured out his blood. He's the Son of God. He died for me. You say, that's all I have to do to be saved? Yes. Then that, don't take my word for it. Read the Bible. That's what it says. You say, well, how come no one has ever told me that before? Because they're not reading the Bible. They're listening to what other people have said. They're not really reading the Bible for themselves. That's the story of the scriptures. We're saved by faith. See, let this be sin, and all of us have it. We've all fallen short of the glory of God, who's perfect. That sin separates us from him. It has to be dealt with. Jesus dealt with it on the cross. He paid for our sins. And that person that receives that has eternal life. And we are in him, and he's in us through the Spirit of God. And you can never be unborn. You can never lose that salvation. You are a son of God, and you're coming back with him to make manifest God in his glory, who will finally put an end to sin and to the devil. And that's going to happen as sure as I'm standing here. I am absolutely 100% positive that Jesus is coming back, and I'm coming with him. Because he's coming back for the church. And I hope you're longing for that day and looking forward for that blessed hope. Put your trust in the Lord Jesus Christ and you will be saved. And we are so thankful that Jesus came and died for our sins and rose again, and he's coming back. I hope that you know him. I hope that you've received by faith Jesus as your Savior. If you have, you will be part of the rapture. We would love to show you the land of Israel. We're going to be going in February. You're invited. And we've led hundreds of people to Israel, and I've been there 30 times. What an amazing place. And we can go show our support for Israel in Israel. So to get more information about our In Grace Solidarity Tour, you can go to our website, ingraceradio.com, and click on travel, or call us at 1-800-78-GRACE. 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I co-wrote this with Phil Stringer. He's an historian. And in the book, we defend biblical Zionism and try to understand Israel's place in God's prophetic plan. A lot

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9: Hi, I'm Johnny Erickson Tata. When she was in training for the Summer Olympics, Abby DiAgostino's coach told her, in the case of a fall, pick yourself up and keep running. Well, if you saw the 5,000-meter race, you will recall that Abby did fall, and another runner fell with her. But Abby did not follow her coach's advice. She did pick herself up. But when she saw the other runner still on the ground, Abby stopped to help her. surrendering any chance of winning a medal. You see, Abby had other training that came into play that day. In her own words, "My actions were instinctive. God prepared my heart to respond that way." You know, Abby is a great example of 1 Timothy chapter 4. Physical training is good, but training for godliness is much better. Today, look for someone who has stumbled and give them a hand. It is the winning thing to do.
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11: 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Still, she refused to give up hope. 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She'd made the long journey once more just to thank him. In her hands was an embroidered cloth for him to wipe his brow. Proverbs chapter 11, 25 says, "Whoever brings blessing will be enriched, and one who waters will himself be watered." And standing there in the heat, Dr. Jerry realized he'd received far more than he had given.
10: Visit mercyships.org for more information.
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17: When we were enemies, Christ died for the ungodly. God is no longer placing sin to man's account. Theologically, literally, God is no longer placing sin to man's account. Man's sin has been paid for. That is not the issue. The issue is, what do you believe? What are you trusting in to get you to heaven? What are you trusting in to have you have a relationship with the holy God of heaven? It is not what you do about your sins. It's not about how sorry you are about your sins. It's not how much you confess your sins. It's not about how much payment you make for your sins. The one and only payment for sins has already been made. Christ died for the sins of the world. And when Paul says here that he was reconciling the world unto himself, not imputing their trespasses unto them, that means that sin is no longer on man's account. Everything has been dealt with. All provisions have been made for man to be reconciled to God. And it is man who refuses to be reconciled to God. God has done everything, everything possible and everything needed to reconcile men to himself. Everything has been done. A price has been paid for your soul. A payment has been made for your salvation. A ransom has been paid. When the Lord Jesus Christ went to the cross and there shed his blood and gave his life, he did that for every one of us. He died for the sins of the world. Sin is no longer an issue. Sin has been paid for. It's unbelief that is the issue. What do you believe? Not at what have you done about your sins. What do you believe? When the Philippian jailer came to the Apostle Paul and said, "What must I do to be saved?" He didn't say, "Be sorry for your sins. Make payment for your sins." He said one thing. Believe on the Lord Jesus Christ and you'll be saved. The issue is, what do you believe? Not, what are you doing about your sins? You see, we try to get people to clean up their lives before becoming Christians. That's futile. All that you will accomplish, if there's any effect accomplished by that message, is that you'll get people to get prouder about themselves and think how well they're doing, when man is exceedingly sinful. Man is spiritually bankrupt, dead in trespasses and sins, enemies of God, filled with all ungodliness and unrighteousness of men. But God has made the world reconcilable to himself through the finished work of Christ on the cross. Now, what will you do with the Lord Jesus Christ? Will you accept the payment that he made for you on the cross? Will you believe and trust that work as God's provision and God's only provision for salvation? Or will you keep trying to make yourself better? Will you keep trying to be made more acceptable before God? It's not going to work. You may live a better life as it relates to other people. You may contribute more to this world by living that life. But at the end of the day, it does nothing for your eternal salvation and your eternal destiny. No, the only provision is the provision of Christ on the cross. Sin has been dealt with. Sin has been paid for. Sin is no longer what you and God need to deal about, because he did everything that he could and everything that is possible to do for sin. People that are rejected and judged by God for all eternity, and God is very clear about where man will spend eternity apart from Christ. And when man has spent an eternity without end, suffering, tormented outside of the existence of God, without any opportunity ever again to be saved, once you end this life, once you step out of this human existence, you step into eternity, and you will not pay for your sins. You will live in torment and torture, in fire, rejected by God and rejected by the Lord Jesus Christ, without any turning back. And when you spend an eternity, endless time, which there will be no more of, when you're there an eternity, you will not have paid for one of your sins, because you can't pay for your sins. Christ already did. He's made the provision, he's made the payment, and he offers salvation as a gift of his wonderful grace. For by grace are we saved. Grace is all that God is free to do for us because of what Christ accomplished on the cross. By grace you are saved through faith. It is a gift of God, a gift, not of yourselves, because you cannot contribute anything to it. All that's left to do is for you to trust and believe on the Lord Jesus Christ, and you will be saved. God placed sin to Christ's account already. As we read in verse 21 of chapter 5, that God made him sin for us. God took all your sins. God took your sins and the sins of the whole world. He took those and he placed them on Christ. Christ became sin for us. And when he died on the cross, he died for all and every sin that has ever been committed by every human being. He became sin for us. Look at Hebrews chapter 9. Hebrews chapter 9 and verse 26. We'll come back to 2 Corinthians chapter 5. Hebrews chapter 9, verse 24. For Christ is not entered into the holy places made with hands, which are the figures of the true, but into heaven itself, now to appear in the presence of God for us. Nor yet that he should offer himself often, as the high priest entered into the holy place every year with the blood of others, for then must he often have suffered since the foundation of the world. But now, once in the end of the world, has he appeared to put away sin by the sacrifice of himself. He put away sin once and for all, not by bringing the blood of animals, but by offering his own blood. Not as the priest coming year after year after year to offer sacrifices. Once for all. Verse 28, so Christ was once offered to bear the sins of many. Christ died. And whenever you read that he died for many and he paid a ransom for many, that's in the context of Israel. Paul teaches us that he died for all. 2 Corinthians chapter 5. And when Paul says that he paid a ransom for all. So sin is not the issue. He has put sin by the sacrifice of himself. He died for all. Now, we have a message for the world. We have a ministry. We have a message. What is that message? Verse 19. God was in Christ reconciling the world unto himself, not imputing trespasses unto them, and has committed unto us the word of reconciliation. Those who have been reconciled to God through the finished work of Christ, through the sacrifice of Christ, have had a deposit placed in us. That deposit that has been placed within us is the word of reconciliation. People are saved by hearing the word of God. It is the word that is powerful and living and sharper than any two-edged sword. It is the word of God that is able to divide asunder between soul and spirit, bone and marrow. It is the word of God that is the discerner, the one that exposes the thoughts and intents of the heart. It is our responsibility given to us by God as those who have been reconciled by God to communicate the word of reconciliation. It's a message. That's the ministry of reconciliation. He has committed unto us the word of reconciliation. A message to a world that has been made reconcilable to God. A message to a world for whom Christ already died. A hostile world that is at enmity with God, but who needs to be reconciled to God. This is the importance of speaking the word of reconciliation. Men and women will not be reconciled apart from hearing the word of reconciliation. It's not by observing your life and seeing how wonderful you live, and you should. People are not going to look at your life and say, oh, look how moral he is. He never lies, never cheats. He's head and shoulders above everybody else. I think I will believe on the Lord Jesus Christ who died for my sins. It's an impossible conclusion that they can come to if all they do is observe your life. At some point, they need to hear the word of reconciliation. May 13th, 1968, I heard the word of reconciliation and I believed on the Lord Jesus Christ. I was saved that evening because somebody communicated with me the word of reconciliation. Can't get away from that. And people will never be saved unless they hear the message of reconciliation given to us as the ministry of reconciliation. Interesting, God has called us to do something and to be somebody. He's called us to be ministers of reconciliation, and he's given us the equipment and provision to effectively conduct that ministry. It's the word of reconciliation. So we have a new message for the world. The critical importance of speaking these words. At some point, people have to hear the word of God. Paul says here that now we have a new role in the world. We have a new ministry, we have a new message, and we have a new role. God has completely changed our role because we are no longer his enemies. We're no longer alienated from God and hostile toward God. But it's interesting that whenever you were saved and when I was saved, if you were saved, God didn't say, well, you're ready for heaven now, which you were and I am. But God says, I'm leaving you on this earth because I have work for you to do. And I've given you a ministry and I've given you a message. And I've given you a new role, verse 20. Now then, we are ambassadors for Christ. What does an ambassador do? Well, an ambassador represents his country. An ambassador represents his government. An ambassador speaks on behalf of his government, on behalf of those who govern over him. And he's there as a representative to effectively represent his country and his government. That's the role of an ambassador. Now, they usually happen to put ambassadors in beautiful edifices in nice luxury. That's not true of the ambassadors for Christ. We're in this world, and whether we are in luxury or in poverty, nevertheless, we're ambassadors for Christ in a hostile world. But we are ambassadors. God didn't say here through Paul, now we might choose to be ambassadors, or we might volunteer to be ambassadors, or there may be some benefits in you becoming an ambassador. No, he states a fact. Now then, we are ambassadors for Christ. You may be a good ambassador or a bad ambassador. You're an ambassador. The moment that you were reconciled to God, God gave you a ministry and deposited in you the word of reconciliation and made you an ambassador of his on this earth. You may say, the love of Christ constrains me so that I no longer live for myself, but for him who died and rose again. Or as we stated earlier, you may say, I'm constrained by the love of self or the love of money or the love of power and popularity. No, the love of Christ constrains me to live for him who died and rose again. And what does that mean? That means that as those who have been reconciled, we have a ministry, a responsibility, and a new role. We are ambassadors for Christ. We are Christ's representative here on earth. God is not going to send angels to save people. Angels don't have that responsibility or that role. God is not going to miraculously appear to individuals so that they believe in the miracle and the vision that they have just seen. God is not doing that. God has said, I will deposit this message of reconciliation upon those on whom I have given reconciliation, because those enemies of mine who have been reconciled are the logical ones who, out of gratitude for what I've done for them, will of course have a burden, a responsibility for those who have not yet been reconciled to me. They're the right ambassadors for me. There's no better ambassador than the one who is so grateful for the reconciliation that we have received from God. There's no better ambassador than those who can say, that was me. I was God's enemy. I was a rebel against God. I was running away from God, and God intercepted my life, and I was told of the wonderful news that Christ died for my sins and that I could be saved. It's logical to select the reconciled as ministers and communicators of the word of reconciliation. It makes sense that those who are reconciled, those who've had such a great payment for them, those who have derived such infinite blessing and benefit from being reconciled, they're the logical ones who, with passion and love and enthusiasm and gratitude, will be my ambassadors. And that's what God has done. The genius of what God has done. Who is better equipped and better qualified to tell others about Christ, to tell others that they need to be reconciled, than those who used to be enemies and now have obtained the reconciliation from God? We are now ambassadors for Christ. And make no mistake about it, there are enemies that hate good ambassadors. Satan hates the word of reconciliation. Satan hates God's ambassadors. He hates those who effectively have the ministry of reconciliation and effectively and loyally communicate the word of reconciliation, so that Paul has to tell us in Ephesians chapter 6 that we need to put on the whole armor of God, because the wiles of the devil are against us. He's attacking, and I'm going to, as my ambassadors, I'm going to give you every provision and every protection that you need to be my effective ambassadors on earth. And that, I submit to you, is why, once we were saved, God kept us here on earth. We have a mission. We have a ministry that God has given us. It's the only reason we're here. With all of the superfluous activities that go on and all of the priorities that tug at our hearts and all of what it takes to live on this earth, that's all secondary compared to the one calling, the one mission, the one role that we have as the reconciled ones. We are his ambassadors, and we ought to be his ambassadors with joy, with gratitude. Think of it. God making us workers together with him. And that's what he has made us. workers together with him. We are co-laborers with Christ. What a privilege. What a privilege that God would allow us to do that for him, that God would appoint us to do that for him. But if we don't do it, nobody else is going to do it. Those who do not have reconciliation are not going to do it. Nothing and no one else will do it, because we now have an unprecedented offer for the world. We have the best offer. If I come to you and I say to you, look, I've got a great deal for you. Invest $100 and I guarantee you, you're going to make $1,000. Invest $100,000 with me and I guarantee you, you're going to get back $1,000,000. And you do. Good investment, isn't it? Good offer? It's nothing compared to the offer that we have for this world. Verse 21, for he has made him sin for us. Who? The one who knew no sin. Christ. So that we might be made the righteousness of God in him. What an exchange. What an offer. I tell you what. Your sin, I'm going to take that and put it on my son. You have no righteousness. I'm going to give you righteousness because I put your sin and made him sin for us, for you. There has never been a better trade-off. There's never been a better offer. Now, notice that this was completely between God the Father and God the Son. Look at verse 21. He has made him to be sin for us. God the Father made God the Son sin for us. Nobody else entered into this discussion. Nobody else contributed to that decision. God the Father and God the Son came to agreement. I am going to make you sin for my enemies, for a sinful world. And you're going to have to pay the price for that sin. You're going to have to pay the penalty for that sin. Understand that when you become sin for mankind, you're going to have to suffer. You're going to have to shed your blood. You're going to have to be tortured and tormented. And when you're hanging on that cross as sin for mankind, I'm going to turn my back on you. I'm going to reject you. That's what God the Father did. As evidenced by the very words of our Lord Jesus Christ as he hung on the cross. My God, why have you forsaken me? Verse 21 of 2 Corinthians 5 tells you why. He had to forsake him. Because he became sin. No greater torture has ever been experienced. No greater torment has ever been inflicted upon anyone than that which was inflicted upon God the Son, who died. Because he has made him to be sin for us. This was completely between God the Father and God the Son. He made him. Now the word made there doesn't mean that he made him in the sense that he had no choice. He didn't mean, I made you do it. No, here the sense of this is that God caused the Son to become sin. He made him sin. Christ became that which was essentially foreign to him. He was made sin. He made him sin. He who knew no sin, sin was foreign to him. He is God. He is holy. He has no sin. He was tempted in all points like as we are, yet without sin. He is the infinite, eternal God. Christ became that which was in its very essence foreign to him because of who he is, so that we might become that which is essentially foreign to us. Look at verse 21. He has made him sin for us who knew no sin, that we might be made the righteousness of God in him. Righteousness is foreign to us. It's something that we do not possess, something we do not have. And that is the issue between man and God. Sin and righteousness. Sin paid for by the Lord Jesus Christ. Righteousness given as a gift to those who believe on the Lord Jesus Christ. And when man stands before God, the issue will be righteousness. if you do not have the righteousness of God given to you as a gift by God, you will be rejected by God. You will have to suffer His judgment for all eternity. God has already done everything He could possibly do. Everything that needed to be done, He did when Christ died for our sins, so that we might become the righteousness of God in Him. And righteousness comes not by works. Righteousness comes not by our efforts to please a holy God. No, righteousness is totally foreign to you and to me. Righteousness is only provided through the gift of Christ on the cross. It required God making Him sin for us so that we might become or be made the righteousness of God in Him. He made Him sin for us that we might be made righteousness in Christ. You see, righteousness is only provided in Christ, not by us. It is not our righteousness. Understand that this flies in the face of all religions. The burden in the heart of the Apostle Paul, Romans chapter 10, was the burden for the nation of Israel. And the problem with Israel, as Paul states it in chapter 10 of Romans, "Brethren, my heart's desire and prayer to God for Israel is that they might be saved. For I bear them record that they have a zeal of God, but not according to knowledge. For they, being ignorant of God's righteousness and going about to establish their own righteousness, have not submitted themselves unto the righteousness of God." It's what religion does. It's what the Jews were doing in Paul's day. Going about to establish their own righteousness, ignoring the righteousness of God, which according to 2 Corinthians chapter 5, verse 21, comes only through the provision that God made in Christ when He made Him sin for us, that we might be made righteousness of God in Him. In the final analysis, righteousness is the issue with God. Romans chapter 3. Romans chapter 3, verse 20, "Therefore by the deeds of the law there shall no flesh be justified in His sight." The word justified means to be made righteous. "For by the law is the knowledge of sin, but now the righteousness of God without the law is manifested, being witnessed by the law and the prophets, even the righteousness of God, which is by faith of Jesus Christ, provided for all, but applied only to those who believe." That's the bottom line. That's the bottom line. Jew and Gentile, on the same plateau, on the same ground, needing the righteousness of God, which comes by faith in Jesus Christ. The message: He made Him sin for us. The provision: that He might make you the righteousness of God in Him. Your responsibility: believe on the Lord Jesus Christ, and you will be saved.
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20: 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We're the Billy Graham Evangelistic Association.
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24: With SRN News, I'm Jason Walker. Iran and Oman have moved one step closer now to an agreement on the Strait of Hormuz. This comes after President Trump says a deal to reopen the critical waterway could be announced very soon. In the meantime, new tensions, though, emerging in Lebanon as the Israeli army now says two soldiers have been killed in action in southern Lebanon. Ukrainian President Volodymyr Zelensky said more bloodshed, Russian missile and drone attacks killing 17 people, many of them civilians, and wounding 44 others. Abdul El Sayed has captured the Michigan Democratic nomination for the U.S. Senate in a victory for the party's extreme left wing in a battleground state. He'll be taking on Mike Rogers in November. SRN News.
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25: Overnight, expect cloudy and humid conditions with a chance of a thunderstorm. The storm may bring heavy downpours, increasing the risk of flash flooding, particularly in urban regions. The temperature will drop to 68 degrees. Moving into Thursday, anticipate intervals of bright sunshine with a passing shower. It'll remain humid with a high temperature of 78 degrees. I'm meteorologist Jason Katerina on AM 1160. Hope for your life.
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9: 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Because if you have a big God, you have a small problem. But if you have a big problem, is your God too small? So I magnify the Lord. I see Him in His greatness.

0: important prayer from Pastor Greg Laurie. 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And I know that word growing is important.
1: Yes.
0: It's full of such great insight. And let me ask you this. If a brand new believer picked up this book today, what do you hope would happen in their life over the next 6 months?
2: Yeah, I would hope that they would internalize these principles and develop disciplines. I know we don't like to hear that word these days. We want everything fast. You know, you can type in what you want and get same day delivery from Amazon. Mm. DoorDash can bring your food in an instant. Mm. You can get your information immediately. And so we look at the Christian life and we want to know what the hack is, what the shortcut is. And the reality is it doesn't work that way. The Christian life has been defined as long obedience in the same direction. And I think that we need to apply discipline, just as you use discipline to say no to dessert or discipline to go to the gym or discipline to resist temptation, etc. You need to apply discipline and say there's certain things I'm going to do every day if I feel like it or not. And one of those disciplines is I'm going to read the Bible every day. There was an

0: 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You cannot win the spiritual fight with a temporary obedience. You can only win with a total and unconditional obedience to God as He is revealed in the Word of God.
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6: In 1796, George Washington made one of the most consequential decisions in American history. He chose not to seek a third term as president. So why does that matter? Because America was not built on permanent rulers. It was built on ordered liberty. Faith teaches that authority is a stewardship, not a possession. Leaders are accountable to God for how they use power. And why does that still matter today? Because republics survive when leaders respect limits and citizens defend them. Washington's lesson still stands. A republic is preserved when power has limits, and public service remains a duty to God and country, not a path to personal rule.
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11: I love Micah chapter 7. The old prophet there said, "Who is a God like unto thee that pardoneth iniquity and passeth by the transgression of the remnant of his heritage? I will cast all their sins into the depths of the sea."
12: Pastor Brett Benner and the promise of victory over sin.
11: We've all fallen short. Man, the enemy wants to accuse you day and night, remind you of all your wretched, miserable, stinky sins. But good news, the Lord is able to forgive. He's good at that.
12: Despite the persecution of Christians in Jerusalem, Acts chapter 11 tells of the gospel spreading rapidly to the Jews and Gentiles of Phoenicia, Cyprus, and Antioch. As Pastor Brett Metter continues our verse-by-verse study of the book of Acts on today's Word, we learn along with Peter how receiving the Word of the Lord cleanses sin for both Jew and Gentile alike.
11: Years and years ago, when Brooke was in kindergarten, my daughter, she had the most intense responsibility to bring home from school the classroom chick. A little yellow, cute little peeping chick. And it was great. You know, Deb and I were pretty excited. The kids were, you know, being able to see a chicken. I had chickens on our farm, so I grew up with that kind of stuff. It was kind of cool to see my kids, you know, see what a little baby chick was like. But Deb and I, you know how it is when you turn around just for a half a second when you're a parent and you have a three-year-old? Sure enough, we turned around and suddenly the chick's gone. And and we're wondering where it is. We're wondering what happened. And see, Joey, at 3 years old, he had these little John Deere boots. They were rubber boots, like garden boots. And he, you know, he walked around in basically a diaper and those. That's kind of what he did. He was just, that was his costume. And we come outside, and sure enough, there's Joey with the baby chick. And he found a nice, soft, squishy mud puddle. And as we looked at it, we saw him taking the chick and splattering it like, and he splattered in the mud puddle, and then he'd pick it up again and splatter it. And so we ran out there and grabbed the little baby chick. Now, Joey, you got to be kind to animals, you know. And Debbie's horrified. She runs in and she starts, you know, running hot water in the sink and starts, rinsing off this little chick. It becomes just filthy with mud. And it's really hard to get mud out of a little baby chick's fluffy little yellow fur. But Debbie did it. You know, she just scrubbed that little chick, you know, and shampooed it all up. And it didn't seem to enjoy that process, if you know what I mean, you know. And I remember the chick was alive and everything, and it just stood there, but it'd look off into space, and it never chirped ever again. We saw it just stared off into space. Some of you have tried to clean up your act in this life, and you've tried to scrub and clean your sins, but, you know, you can't clean your own sins. Only God can declare one of us unclean or clean. God is the one who says you're clean. Now you are clean, Jesus said, by the word that I have spoken unto you. This is something that the Lord Jesus does, and we're a dirty bunch with sin. And, you know, the Jews now in our text here, in our story, they're realizing that something they thought was unclean to the bone, the Gentile people, no hope, no help, no chance of ever being declared clean. This is where we've been learning in Acts, where God's trying to show the Jews, starting with Peter, don't call unclean that which I have made clean. And he's making the Gentile people clean by accepting the work of Jesus Christ. So the Jewish Christians are now learning that God was going to do a great work with the Gentiles. And this is going to take some work. So we saw in chapter 10, Peter, with his vision of the sheet coming down, you know, go ahead and rise, Peter, kill and eat. We went through that all. And now we come to chapter 11. And this is where, you know, Peter's already kind of seen, well, Cornelius got saved in chapter 10 and some of his household. So now what? Well, the Jews are a little skeptical. In fact, let's pick it up in verse 1 of chapter 11. It says, and the apostles and brethren that were in Judea heard that the Gentiles had also received the word of God. And when Peter was come up to Jerusalem, they that were of the circumcision, Jews, contended with him, saying, thou wentest into men uncircumcised and did eat with them? But Peter rehearsed the matter from the beginning and expounded it by order unto them, saying, now before we read this, another round of the same story that we saw in chapter 10. We're going to read the same story. But it's Peter telling the Jews, why is the Bible sometimes redundant? Is it redundant? Well, in a negative connotation, meaning why does it say things over and over again? Well, they say repetition is the mother of all learning. But also, one of the things, when the Bible says something twice or tells the same story twice, it really might be perceived as an exclamation point. Like, this is kind of a big deal. And that's why I think we're about to read basically the same story with a few little nuanced differences from chapter 10. So whenever there's something repeated in the Bible, it's time to sit up, take note, and ask the question, what's the Lord really want to show us in this? So let's read it again, verse 5. So Peter, speaking to the Jews that are criticizing, saying, he says, verse 5, but I was in the city of Joppa praying, and in a trance I saw a vision. A certain vessel descended as it had been a great sheet, let down from heaven by four corners, and it came even unto me. Upon the which, when I had fastened my eyes, I considered and saw four-footed beasts of the earth and wild beasts and creeping things and fowls of the air. And I heard a voice saying unto me, arise, Peter, slay and eat. But I said, not so, Lord, for nothing common or unclean hath at any time entered into my mouth. But the voice answered me again from heaven, what God hath cleansed, that call not thou common. And this was done three times. And all were drawn up again into heaven. And behold, immediately there were three men already come to the house where I was sent from Caesarea unto me. And the Spirit bade me go with them, nothing doubting. Moreover, these six brethren accompanied me, and we entered into the man's house. And he showed us how he had seen an angel in his house, which stood and said unto him, send men to Joppa and call for Simon, whose surname is Peter, who shall tell thee words whereby thou and all thy house shall be saved. And as I began to speak, the Holy Ghost fell on them as on us at the beginning. Then remembered I the word of the Lord, how that he said, John indeed baptized with water, but you shall be baptized with the Holy Ghost. For as much then as God gave them the like gift as he did unto us who believed on the Lord Jesus Christ, what was I that I could withstand God? When they heard these things, Peter's little dissertation there, they held their peace and glorified God, saying, then hath God also to the Gentiles granted repentance unto life. Verses 1 through 18 here is where the Jews are accepting. They're being told and reminded to accept the Gentiles. The accepting of the Gentiles is something that would take a long time. And we're going to see even later on in the book of Acts, more Gentiles saved and more Jews criticizing. It's not going to be, you know, good and done now. But we're definitely seeing a lot more Jews come around and realize this is part of God's plan. Now, remember, this is the idea, clean meaning forgiven, washed, cleansed of your sins. And this is something the Jews, you know, they were used to the Old Testament where you had to go to the temple and sacrifice an animal and, you know, be declared righteous and you had to wait for the Day of Atonement. And, you know, the idea of someone just being cleansed was really hard. And you know what's interesting? I've noticed that's still hard for a lot of people today. Some people are sort of sanctimonious. Maybe you're an old timer Christian and you know what's right and wrong. And then you see someone who's doing something sinful and wrong, and it's easy to sort of condemn and be judgmental. There's a difference between identification of sin versus being critical or judgmental about our sin. And we have to be careful not to call unclean what God has called clean. And it's like what I mentioned earlier in John 15:3. Now, Jesus said, you are clean through the word which I have spoken unto you. Psalm 119:9 talks about how shall a young man cleanse his way? Thy word have I hid in my heart that I might not sin against thee. You know, Ephesians 5:26, how Christ washes his bride, the church, in the water of the word. The word is that which cleanses. And, you know, in the beginning was the word, and the word was with God, and the word was God and became flesh and dwelt among us. We're talking about the work of Jesus. And it's so unusual to the Jews, this idea of being cleansed without going through all the Judaism, all the practices of the temple and the priesthood. And this was so foreign to them. It's hard for them to imagine. But you got to like these Jews in verse 18 when they say, well, then God has also the Gentiles granted repentance unto life. Like, this is a big admission for them to say that as they repent of their sins, then the Lord gives them life because they're forgiven, is the idea. This isn't new, even to the Old Testament. I love Micah 7:18. The old prophet there said, who is a God like unto thee that pardoneth iniquity and passeth by the transgression of the remnant of his heritage? He remaineth not in his anger forever, because he delighteth in mercy. He will turn again, he will have compassion upon us. He will subdue our iniquities, and thou wilt cast all their sins into the depths of the sea. Man, I love those verses because how we desperately need that. All of us are sinners. We've all fallen short. Man, the enemy wants to accuse you day and night and remind you of all your wretched, miserable, stinky sins. But good news, the Lord is able to forgive. He's good at that. He'll turn his anger to compassion, it says here. He'll subdue. That means have victory over our iniquities and cast our sins in the depth of the sea. By the way, the depths of the sea was the most horrifying thing you could ever think of. The Jews, even to this day, really don't like the sea, the ocean. Their navy is pretty small because they're just not really into that. But the depths of the sea, when Jesus said, you know, the one who offends a little child, it's better to have a millstone tied around his neck and cast into the sea. That was like the scariest thing you could have said to Jewish people, because being thrown into the sea in the water would have been horrifying. But I love that for the forgiven sinner, your sins are thrown into the depths of the sea. And the implication, nobody can dig them up. Nobody can fish them out, which is kind of important. So salvation, anyone who would accept the work of Jesus Christ, the work of the cross, that he died, that he rose again, they will be saved. This is what the Jews are having to learn. So the first thing we see, the Jewish Christians were accepting the Gentiles. That's number 1, verses 1 through 18. But now we come to the second section of this chapter. Now, evangelism for the Gentiles, starting in verse 19. It says, now they which were scattered abroad upon the persecution that arose about Stephen traveled as far as Phoenicia and Cyprus, Antioch, preaching the word to none but the Jews only. And some of them were men of Cyprus and Cyrene, which when they were come to Antioch, spake unto the Grecians, preaching the Lord Jesus. And the hand of the Lord was with them, and a great number believed and turned unto the Lord. Remember the Great Commission. You know, Jesus said, go into all the world and preach the gospel. Remember the challenge that he gave to the apostles in the book of Acts. In Acts chapter 1, verse 8, where he said, but you shall receive power. After that, the Holy Ghost has come, remember, upon, that's the key word, upon you, and you shall be witnesses unto me both in Jerusalem, in Judea, and in Samaria, and unto the uttermost parts of the earth. This is what Jesus was saying as he then ascended into heaven. This is kind of the last big thing Jesus told us about, that you're going to have power of the Holy Spirit. Oh, how I pray that we can have that power as we share the gospel, and the power of the Holy Ghost to come with us and upon us as we preach the gospel. And that's why we want to be filled with the Spirit, that we might have power. Why? So we can speak in tongues? So we can flop around on the aisles? No. So that we can have power to be witnesses unto all of the great uttermost parts of the earth, including Portland, Oregon. We need that desperately. So now the cool thing is, this is 10 years after Stephen was martyred there in Acts chapter 7, if you recall. Now we're 10 years later, and Christianity spread over Judea, all over Judea. But now we're starting to see even to the uttermost parts of the earth. And this is where we start seeing that happen. And that's why this section is called evangelism for the Gentiles. How far has it spread thus far? For example, in verse 19, it says that the gospel had traveled as far as Phoenicia. That's the first place. What's Phoenicia? Well, it's a northern section of the coast there by Israel, north of Israel. Some people believe it includes part of Israel, but there's debate. But the Phoenicia, the land of the palm trees, territory of province of Syria, the northern part of Mediterranean, including part of Lebanon today. So the gospel had reached all the way from Jerusalem up to Phoenicia, and then, shockingly, it made it out to the island of Cyprus, right here. Cyprus, it's kind of a cool story, because Christianity, it was like the first place outside of Judea that was Cyprus, and it became very Christian, and many people got saved there. Then the next area is Antioch, number 3. So we have Phoenicia, Cyprus, and Antioch. I'll get back to Antioch in a second, but then the third mention there is that place where the Cyrenians were from. Remember Simon the Cyrenian who carried the cross of Christ? This is where he was from, which is really just modern day Libya, the north coast of Africa. But this is where the gospel of Christ has already reached within the first 10 years of the gospel. Like, this is a big chunk of area. Now, Paul's going to make it spread even more fast than anything we see with Peter and the gang. Paul's going to make it to Rome, and then from there it's going to go all over the world. But the key here in our discussion is this idea of Antioch. And this becomes a real epicenter of Christianity. By the way, what made Christianity spread? Was it because the disciples were so faithful to go and become missionaries? No, not yet. The reason Christianity spread, it tells us here in verse 19, because of the persecution. That's why they left Jerusalem. Jewish Christians were fleeing Jerusalem because people were being killed because they became Christians. So the Jewish Christians were fleeing, and one of the places they fled was Antioch. And that's why Antioch really becomes sort of an epicenter of Christianity, maybe even more than Jerusalem, some people say. So what are they doing there while they're there? Well, it's interesting. It tells us in our text, verse 20, it says they were there preaching the Lord Jesus there in Antioch. Boy, I love that they were preaching that. They weren't preaching anti-woke sentiments. They weren't preaching how to balance your checkbook. They weren't preaching against Antiochians. They were actually just preaching the gospel of Jesus Christ, the message of Christ. So that's really the key for us, is to be able to say, what are we preaching? I hope we're preaching Christ and him crucified. Paul said, I've determined to know nothing save Jesus Christ and him crucified. So it's not about financial health, prosperity, all about community. No, it's actually all about preaching Jesus Christ. And they'll also be reading the word of God, preaching the word. We'll see that as we get a little further into this. So a healthy church, preaching Jesus, studying the word, that's what's going to happen. So, you know, one thing I would say, one of my goals is always to have Jesus be a part of every sermon, even like when we're in the book of Numbers, we're constantly looking for Jesus. Lo, I come in the volume of the book, it is written of me. That's the Lord Jesus. He's in all the pages of the Bible. And you miss important stuff if you don't see that Jesus is in the Bible cover to cover. So keeping Jesus the main focus. But Antioch, now this is sort of the epicenter of Christianity. You'll see why as Paul is going to come over here pretty soon to Antioch. So this is kind of the deal. Evangelism now is going to reach the Gentiles. Let's keep reading here in verse 22. It says, then tidings of these things came unto the ears of the church, which was in Jerusalem. What's that? That, man, these bunch of people getting saved up in Antioch and Gentiles of all the craziness. Oh, verse 21, I skipped. The hand of the Lord was with them, and a great number believed and turned to the Lord. Then tidings of these things came to the ears of the church, which was in Jerusalem, and they sent forth Barnabas, that he should go as far as Antioch. This is kind of our getting to know Barnabas moment. His name means son of consolation. We'll talk more about him in a second. But Barnabas, that he should go as far as Antioch. There, and in verse 23, who, Barnabas, when he came and had seen the grace of God and was glad and exhorted them all that they, with purpose of heart, that they would cleave to the Lord. For he was a good man, full of the Holy Ghost and of faith, and much people was added unto the Lord. Then departed Barnabas to Tarsus for to seek Saul. And when he had found him, he brought him unto Antioch. And it came to pass that a whole year they assembled themselves with the church and taught much people, and the disciples were called Christians first at Antioch. So a lot of things going on here. So Barnabas is sent by the Jews in Jerusalem. Hey, there's a bunch of stuff going on. They're saying Gentiles are being saved up there in Antioch, of all places. Antioch was like the Las Vegas of the biblical world. It was a sin city, but it was a wealthy city. Wealthy because of its paganism and its goddesses and gods and the money that was brought to Antioch. And so, you know, for the Jews to hear, wow, a bunch of people coming to Christ. They said, Barnabas, you got to go up there and inspect and see what's happening. So he goes up there. And I love this because this is where we first hear the term Christian. And we've talked about this before. They were first called Christians in Antioch. Question, what were they called before they were called Christians? The Way, or followers of Jesus, or followers of the Way. Those were the names given to Christianity up to this point. But the Antiochians meant it as an insult. You're little Christians, little Christs. The word Christian, Christianos in the Greek, it's kind of like two words, Christos, which is the anointed one, the Messiah, and then Ianos in the Greek, that, you know, suffix is to belong to. So to belong to the anointed one, but it's also meant derogatorily as sort of like little miniature Jesuses or Messiahs. And the Christians said, yep, that's what we want to be, little miniature versions of Jesus. If you're mistaking us for Jesus, then we're doing something right. And so they sort of adopted that term. So they send Barnabas, and his name means son of rest or son of consolation. Barnabas in the Greek, which is kind of fun. Consolation means comfort received after like a disappointment or a loss. And we're going to see Barnabas is going to be that guy in the whole story. He's always going to be the guy comforting and encouraging. That was his gift. I love Barnabas. He's called some pretty amazing things. I mean, if you get any ink in the Bible, what would the Bible say about you? Yeah, some of us would think, never mind, I don't want to be in the Bible. You know, you think about some of the people, you know, like some of the stuff, you know, like when David has to say in the Psalms, I have a loathsome disease in my loins. Like, that's embarrassing. David had to talk about that. Like, you know, he murdered a guy and committed adultery. And like, the Bible doesn't pull it. These Bible characters are not stained glass, pristine people that are perfect. They're very messed up. But good news, the Lord is into fixing messed up people. So while the Lord doesn't pull punches on his description of people, Barnabas, he gets some pretty good ink right here from the Lord, if you ask me. What does it say? It says right here, you know, I love it, there in verse 24. For he, Barnabas, was a good man. Wow, the Bible called him a good man. Do you understand how big that is? He's a good man and full of the Holy Ghost and of faith. And much people was added in the Lord. That's the little description of old Barney. Barnabas was the dude called a good man by the Lord, by the Holy Spirit. That's really something. Because we know technically there's no one that really is be able to call good. No one's righteous. But isn't it interesting that Barnabas gets this sort of delineation in the Bible?
12: 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And I hope you can be along for more of our study next time on Today's Word. And there's also much more to come as Pastor Brett will join me here in just a moment to share a word of encouragement he received when he was young. But first, let me tell you a little bit more about Brett Metter. He's the senior pastor of Athey Creek Church just outside of Portland, Oregon. 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All right, Pastor Brett is with me now. You know, I've heard your story of how you got started preaching God's word, but can you tell us about when you were in eighth grade and someone spoke a word of truth about you that has actually come true?
11: Yeah, it's a great story, you know, because I was just an eighth grade kid who snuck into a high school youth group retreat. I wasn't old enough technically to be there, but long story short, the pastor was praying over each of us in this high school retreat around a circle. And when he came to me, he just put a hand on my shoulder and he said, "Brett, I really sense the Lord has called you to teach the Bible and do the work of an evangelist as well." By the way, I liked the Bible teaching part. Even as a eighth grade kid, I thought, oh, I could do that. I like that. But the evangelism part totally freaked me out. All I could picture was me standing in front of a stadium like Billy Graham and preaching the gospel to tens of thousands of people. I thought, no, I'm not going to do that. So I've been teaching the Bible ever since. I started with first graders when I was just a young 12-year-old kid. I taught first graders and then sixth graders. And then I became a children's pastor in high school. And then about 30 years ago, I became a senior pastor where I teach verse by verse. As, you know, as a pastor, I've been privileged to lead many people to Christ. So I thought maybe that's checking the evangelist part. But I think the Lord has a sense of humor. In 2025, I found myself at the Moda Center in Portland and preaching to 35,000 people in three services. 3,200 people made decisions. And I realized, wow, God put me right where He said He was back in eighth grade, doing something I thought I would never have imagined. So, you know, that's maybe a good word for people out there that might be thinking, you know, what can God really do through me? Don't ever sell short what God is able to do. He uses the weak and the foolish things of the world. And I qualify for that.
12: Yeah, I do as well, Brett. And it is great to see how an encouraging word from that pastor actually turned out to be true. God certainly can use us if we're willing. Thank you, Pastor Brett.
11: Yeah.
12: Well, I want to mention again that if you'd like more information about Pastor Brett Metter or Today's Word, just go to todayswordradio.com. Well, next time, Pastor Brett will continue looking at Barnabas, revealing the character of a godly servant committed to building up and encouraging fellow believers. Today's Word with Pastor Brett Metter is an outreach of Athey Creek Church in West Lynn, Oregon.
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17: With SRN News, I'm Jason Walker, political analyst and experts of all kind. Now delving into Abdul El-Sayed's victory in the Democratic Senate primary in Michigan. And the extremely progressive left-winger says he's ready to roll in November, but the Republicans may have other ideas. Ukrainian President Volodymyr Zelensky says the latest Russian missile and drone attacks, leaving at least 17 people dead, many of them civilians. 44 people have been wounded. Iran and Oman moving a step closer to that deal on the Strait of Hormuz. This comes after President Trump says the deal to reopen that critical waterway could be announced very soon. In the meantime, new tensions have now emerged in Lebanon. The Israeli army says two of its soldiers have been killed in action. This is SRN News.
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0: 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It's called The Story of God and Us. It's one of the ways we say thank you for partnering with us. This book gives you an overview of the Bible in an easy-to-read, engaging narrative, and along the way you'll be encouraged to think about how each story in the Bible relates to you personally. We're glad you've joined us today. Tomorrow we'll consider why the same grace that reconciles us to God antagonizes us to the evil one. The Bible teaching of Alistair Begg is furnished by Truth for Life. The learning is for living.
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3: Hi, I'm John Erickson Tata. When she was in training for the Summer Olympics, Abby DiAgostino's coach told her, in the case of a fall, pick yourself up and keep running. Well, if you saw the 5,000-meter race, you will recall that Abby did fall, and another runner fell with her. But Abby did not follow her coach's advice. She did pick herself up. But when she saw the other runner still on the ground, Abby stopped to help her, surrendering any chance of winning a medal. You see, Abby had other training that came into play that day. In her own words, my actions were instinctive. God prepared my heart to respond that way. You know, Abby is a great example of 1 Timothy chapter 4. Physical training is good, but training for godliness is much better. Today, look for someone who has stumbled and give them a hand. It is the winning thing to do.
4: Foundations of Freedom, a look at America's founding principles and the leaders who shaped our nation.
5: In 1796, George Washington made one of the most consequential decisions in American history. He chose not to seek a third term as president. So why does that matter? Because America was not built on permanent rulers. It was built on ordered liberty. Faith teaches that authority is a stewardship, not a possession. Leaders are accountable to God for how they use power. And why does that still matter today? Because republics survive when leaders respect limits and citizens defend them. Washington's lesson still stands. A republic is preserved when power has limits, and public service remains a duty to God and country, not a path to personal rule.
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8: 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So now let's say that you've damaged the relationship that you really and truly value. How do you get it back together? How do you get the pieces back together? How is there healing and retrieving and rescuing this hindered, broken, hurtful relationship that you really and truly cherish? How do you get it back together? If you love somebody, really and truly love somebody, does it make any difference whose fault it is? Not really. If you want to mend it, you assume responsibility.
9: We find many examples in the Bible of the value of close friends. But what if a relationship has soured? Can you restore what was lost? Today on In Touch, the teaching ministry of Dr. Charles Stanley will hear guidance from the Word of God for healing troubled friendships.
8: A friend is a treasure. A friend is someone who loves you. A friend is someone who loves you when you're not very lovable. A friend is someone who will catch you when you fall. Someone who will accept the worst about you and help you to become the best you can possibly be. A friend is someone with whom you can share the deepest experiences of your life every day if you choose to. A friend is someone whom, when the world walks out, they're still standing there by your side. And that makes friendships very, very valuable. I read something the other day that I thought was so interesting because it describes oftentimes something that we forget, and that is, it said, make new friends, but keep the old. One is silver and the other is gold. And when you think about friends and how long it takes us to develop real godly friendships, real genuine lasting friendships, it takes a while. And therefore, if you're late in life beginning to develop friends, you don't have long to enjoy them, or do they have long to enjoy you? And that's why we need to take care of our friendships. We need to watch over them, because the truth is, a real, true, genuine friend is a gift of God's mercy to every one of us. And then there are those times, though, that when our friendships have problems, somebody walks out right when you need them, or you decide that you can't continue that friendship and you decide to walk out, or it may be that you don't value that friendship enough, and so therefore, as a result, the friendship just sort of disintegrates and they go their way and you go your way. You don't necessarily decide to do it, it just sort of happens. But it happens for some very specific reasons. And what I want to talk about in this message is simply this. I want to talk about the problems we have in our friendship, problems we have in our relationship, and I want to talk about troubled friendships. I want you to turn to just one verse in the Bible for the simple reason that there are many verses we could talk about, and I just want you to look, if you will, in the 16th chapter of the Proverbs and the 28th verse, and notice what he says, a perverse man spreads strife, and a slanderer separates intimate friends. And so oftentimes we develop friendships that don't last. We intend for them to last, but they don't. And there's some very, very specific reasons why they do not last. Now, how do you damage this relationship, this fellowship, this friendship? How do you damage that? Well, let's think about how you damage it. And we damage it in ways that probably we don't even realize. And the first way we damage it is this, selfishness. You see, if you really want to decide whether you love somebody or not, ask yourself the question, am I asking most of the time what they can do for me, how they can meet my needs, or am I primarily interested in how I can meet their need and make them happy and cause them to have joy and help them in their relationship with the Lord or with other people? So selfishness, you want to damage your relationship, you add that. Secondly, is manipulation. Manipulation is simply another word for control. And a person who is trying to control the other person all the time, you can't build. Listen, that will damage a friendship as much as anything. Nobody likes to be manipulated, controlled, underhandedly, backhandedly controlled. Now, people can control each other by manipulating them by finances, by belittling them, or they can manipulate them in other ways. You can manipulate people sexually. You can withhold sex from your marriage partner to manipulate them to do something for you, which is a cruel way to try to govern or control someone else's life. There are lots and lots of ways you can manipulate someone. It damages a relationship. Then, of course, there is jealousy. You want to damage your friendship? Jealousy says, I'm going to hold tight to what's mine, and I don't want anything to look like it's going to intrude. Well, now, if you love someone and you have a genuine friendship, we're not talking about marriage partners now. We're talking about just genuine, close, intimate friends, another kind of friends. And so if you're the kind of person who cannot stand anybody to even look like they're going to be a friend to your friend, that will absolutely ultimately destroy a relationship and a friendship. So jealousy does not work. It's very damaging. Then there's criticism. You want to destroy a friendship, then you set your antennas out to find everything you can that displeases you and the other person, the way they dress, the way they look, the way they talk. You look for the ways that they don't live up to your expectations. In other words, you know what? You want to destroy a friendship. You just get in that critical mode. And this doesn't work, and I'm not pleased with that, and you criticize them for this one. You know what happens after a while? They walk away. You know why? Because they can't handle it. Here's the way you can tell whether criticism is good or not. Now listen carefully. Listen, say amen.
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8: The criticism is right when it hurts you far more deeply to be critical of something he or she did or said, or their attitude, than it does. In other words, it hurts you more than it hurts them. When it's just something that you just don't like, it may be that you need to think about whether it's even worth saying. And you see, we all have to let some things pass. If you've got to criticize everything you see in a person that doesn't suit you, you'll never have any friends. Just let it pass. What difference does it make? Ask yourself the question, is that significant or is it insignificant? Has that just happened once or is this a habit? If it's a habit, then let's deal with it. But if it's just something that you don't particularly like, criticism will absolutely destroy a relationship. Then explosions. Usually when people explode, and they've got all this pent-up anger that has been built up week after week and month after month or year after year, whatever it might be. Maybe they don't even realize what's going on. But they just explode. Here's the tragedy. Sometimes they will do something that they can't undo. Sometimes they may say something that is so painful and so absolutely penetrating and devastating to the other person's sense of self-esteem or self-worth. They can't get over it. They just can't get over it. Many friendships have been destroyed by people who just explode and wipe out everybody around them. We have to be able to control what we think. And the best thing to do is don't let it go on. Then there is also this whole idea of disloyalty. Somebody says to your face, oh, you're my friend, I love you. And next thing you know, they're behind your back, talking about you, leaving little innuendos, implying things that other people can infer that it means one thing as something other than you mean. Disloyalty is disheartening. It's terrible. It's destructive. It reaches down to your heart because here's a person that you thought really and truly were loyal, a person that was loyal to you, and they aren't. Then there is just absolute pure dishonesty. And that is, you can't trust them. You can't have a relationship with somebody you don't trust. It just doesn't work. You have to trust them. People make mistakes. If they're willing to face it, yes, you're absolutely right. I told a lie. I was weak at that point, or I was afraid, or whatever it might be. At least deal with it. Admit it. Confess it. Repent of it. Say, you know, please forgive me. Help me to understand. Or it may be that you didn't intend to say something, but you did. But when it's intended, that's dishonesty. It'll destroy a relationship. Last word is one that we don't usually think about, and that's busyness. You want to destroy a relationship? Don't ever meet. Don't ever talk. It won't work. Busyness that neglects my friendship, that doesn't have time for a relationship. I don't have time to talk. I don't have time to go out to eat with you. I don't have time to sit down and talk. I don't have time to listen. You can't have a relationship without time. And too busy will destroy that relationship. Now let's say, for example, that you've damaged the relationship that you really and truly value. How do you retrieve it? How do you heal it? How do you get it back together? How do you get the pieces back together? How is there healing and retrieving and rescuing this hindered, broken, hurtful relationship that you really and truly cherish? How do you get it back together? Well, the first thing you do is this. You address it. You say to your friend, you know, there's something in our relationship that's not right. Maybe something I did, or maybe I misunderstood, but I think we have a problem, and I would like for us to at least face it and deal with it, and I'm willing to do that. The second thing you do is determine what happened. What happened in this relationship? What was said? What was understood or misunderstood? What did I do? Or what did he do or she do? That is, you determine what is it, where and when did it, what made it get off track when it was going so well. The third thing is this, apologize. You say, suppose it's not my fault. That's not an issue. Because, listen, if the friendship is worth saving, it's worth assuming responsibility, whatever responsibility you had. Maybe you say it was totally his or her fault. Let me ask you a question. If you love somebody, really and truly love somebody, does it make any difference whose fault it is? Not really. If you want to mend it, you assume responsibility. Very important. You say, you know, I want to apologize because I must have done something that caused this to happen. Now, if it's something the other person did and it wasn't your fault anyway, you're still winning. What are you doing? You're assuming responsibility because what you're saying is this. This relationship and this friendship is so important to me. You know what? I'm willing to take the heat. I'm willing to take the discipline. You say, you know what that is? You call it unconditional love. That's what you call it. You're willing to take it, no matter whether you deserve it or not. It's not the issue. And so you say to that person, I apologize. I'm very sorry. And the next thing you do to remember is you refuse to blame and you refuse to defend yourself. That person says, here's what you did. I did not do anything of the sort. What's the goal? Is the goal to be right or to win the person? Is the goal to be right to save the relationship? If I don't care anything about the relationship, I can say, you know what? You're blind as a bat. That's what you did. You're just projecting on me what you think. That's not true at all. And you know what? This is the beginning of fellowships, relationships, friendships, and marriages that go down the drain. It's not my fault. It's your fault. And on people go. What happened for so long? They have so damaged their relationship, somebody walks away. So what you have to be willing to say is, you know what? Whatever my part is, or I want to apologize, and so you refuse to defend yourself. And then here's what you do. We're talking about saving a fellowship, relationship. You say, what can I do to repair this? What can I do? Tell me something that I can do to help in this relationship. Whatever it takes, I'm going to do that. So you ask for a suggestion of how you can repair it. What do I need to do? And then the next thing you do is you make a commitment. You say, I'm committed to rebuilding this fellowship, this relationship, this friendship. I'm committed to rebuilding that. Whatever it takes, I'm willing to do it. Now, once you've come this far, I want to give you four questions that'd be good to ask yourself. You really want to save this friendship. There are four questions that I'd like to suggest that you ask. Number one is this, and this is so very, very, very important. I want to ask you, are you listening? Say amen. Amen. All right, here's the first question. Am I projecting on my friend something that happened in my past? Let's say, back in your past somewhere, you were deeply, deeply hurt. And maybe it was some woman in your life, or maybe some friendship, relationship that someone you deeply, deeply loved. And they betrayed you. They were disloyal to you. They were dishonest with you. And they walked away when you thought that person was one of the dearest friends you could possibly have. Now, what does a person naturally normally do? They start building their defenses. And they build defenses so it cannot happen again. So therefore, someone comes along and you begin to be a little close to that person and you begin to feel it. And so next thing you know, you're being critical of something in the other person's life. And it's very real to you, very real. What you don't realize is this, because the past hurts, you are taking your past emotional experiences and projecting it on the other person not even realizing that you are blaming them for something that somebody else did to you years and years and years ago. That is so common and so destructive, it's absolutely amazing. When you project on a friend something out of your past, something deep down inside, you may have been hurt, it may could be one of many things, and what happens is you're going to destroy that friendship. If you want to retrieve that friendship, you've got to lay down the past. A second question you need to ask yourself is this: am I just too fearful to have a close relationship with anybody? In other words, is the problem in my friendship the fact that that person's getting too close and I'm a little bit uncomfortable with it? In other words, I got a hell of a lot of space. Give me room. Now, it's one thing to smother somebody and to be possessive of them. You don't want to be smothering. But is the truth that when that person begins to become close to you, something inside of you, you don't even know what it is, something inside of you just raises right up, or you pull right down, you think, I can't handle this. And what is you can't handle? I just can't handle it. What it is you have this defense mechanism up because you're afraid to have an intimate relationship with somebody else because you've been hurt and you said you would never be hurt again, no matter what. Let me say one word to you. And this is something that's been said probably 1,000 years, but it's true. It is a whole lot better to have loved and lose it than never to have loved at all. It's better to have a great friend and lose them than never to have had a friendship at all. If you're one of those persons who is so dead set on not being hurt in life, you're in for a lot of disappointments because you're going to get hurt over and over and over and over again. The only difference between you and somebody who has a dear friend, they've got somebody to share their hurt with, and you've got to stuff it. You've got to keep it to yourself. You don't have anybody you can talk to about it. So you have to ask yourself the question, is my problem in my friendship the fact that I'm really fearful, too fearful to have a close, intimate relationship? Now, the same thing can be true of men and women. So sometimes women have probably more intimate relationships than men, and somehow, you know, men just don't want to say too much. It's just macho, strong. You know what? None of that scriptural. There's nothing to that, except that it'll damage your relationships. Then there's another question you need to ask. Do I have unreal expectations of this relationship? Am I expecting more than this person's able to give? Listen, there's some people who have an enormous amount to give. They know how to love and they know how to express it. They know how to be happy and peaceful and contented in life. They know how to give of themselves, and some people don't. Listen, not only do they not give of themselves, they don't even know how. They don't even know how to love you. They don't have it on the inside. They don't have the capacity to love. So if you understand that, then you build that relationship, and here's what that means. You're going to have to give more. You're going to have to do more. You're going to have to probably forgive more because they're not there yet. But if you value that relationship, you'll do whatever's necessary to save it. One last question. There are many questions, but one last I'll mention. Are these feelings of rejection in my friendship because he or she is rejecting me, or is it because I have such a poor sense of self-esteem and poor sense of self-worth, I don't think I really deserve acceptance, and I don't deserve this kind of friendship, and I don't deserve that kind of love, I don't deserve this kind of relationship, I don't deserve this kind of intimacy? And what you're doing is you are feeling rejected, not because they rejected you, you just don't feel worthy of somebody just pouring out love on you and loving you and with an abundance of love, because that's their person, that's the way they know how to love, and yet you don't. You can heal a damaged relationship if you want to, if you choose to, if you try to, if you're persistent at it. One last thing I'd say is this: ask God to show you how to help your friend to become a godly person. If you'll ask God to help your friend become a godly person, God will work in your life in the most awesome fashion to help you strengthen, heal, recover, and rescue what will turn out more than likely to be a wonderful, intimate, loving relationship that you'll be glad you didn't lose.
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12: Let's say that a person performs very, very well, and you want to praise them, and you express that. Sometimes that person can't handle it. And what happens is they begin to expect it. When a person begins to expect and anticipate and draw out of you praise, and then what's happened is they have abused the awesome position they have and the privilege. When they can't handle it, that same praise that builds up this person and their self-esteem and makes them better at what they do can destroy this person. Because if they can't handle the way you genuinely express your appreciation and they want more and more of it, then what's happening is they're not doing it for the right motive. Secondly, they're going to get into this trench that's going to head them in a direction that they're going to make a big mistake in life. And so their motives get all mixed up, because instead of trying to please God, now they're trying to please you, because if they please you, you're going to parade them before other people. And you have to be wise as to how much you give, where they are, can they handle that? Because some people go ahead and just talk about how what you said about them and la la la, and then they get prideful and egotistical. It's amazing that you can, in the right spirit, ruin somebody.
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16: Everything you say and do is recorded by God in heaven. And here's some good news. Every person who believes in Jesus Christ has their name recorded in heaven. Every Christian who believes in Jesus Christ has their name written in the book of life. Now, I don't know when this happens. I don't know if God writes our name in the book way, way back before we're even born because He knows who will believe in Him and He knows who will not. I don't know if it happens when I believe in Jesus at that very moment, but I'm confident of this. Once you've asked Christ to come into your life, your name is in the book. And listen, it will never be blotted out of the book. It's secure. Your salvation is secure in Christ. So I don't know what you're going through today, but just remember this. If you're a Christian, your name is written in the book of life. And if your name is written in the book of life, when you die, God will say, enter in to the joy of the Lord. And if your name is not written in the book of life, He will say, depart from me. I never knew you. It's your choice. You want your name in the book? You want your sin forgiven? You want this happiness you've been seeking? It's right here. Jesus Christ, who died on the cross and rose again from the dead, is here with us right now, ready to come into your life and forgive you of all of your sin. Come to Jesus. Your name will be written in the book of life.
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18: 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One day, he met a woman suffering from a devastating childbirth injury that had forced her to leave her village. Still, she refused to give up hope. 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She'd made the long journey once more just to thank him. In her hands was an embroidered cloth for him to wipe his brow. Proverbs chapter 11, 25 says, "Whoever brings blessing will be enriched, and one who waters will himself be watered." And standing there in the heat, Dr. Jerry realized he'd received far more than he had given.
17: Visit mercyships.org for more information.
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24: The very first person that's mentioned in Scripture as being lost in hell forever in the book of Revelation is the coward. 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
23: 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I'm David Jay, thanking you for joining us today as we listen, learn, and are challenged by God's Word, the Bible. The men and women who founded this nation weren't just bold, they were anchored. Anchored in the conviction that our rights come from God, not from government. And that foundation is worth knowing. In The American Story, The Beginnings, Tim and David Barton take you back to the documents, the decisions, and the faith that shaped this country from its very first days. 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Now, this is a series about who Jesus really is, not the Jesus of popular opinion, but the Jesus of the Bible, God Himself who stepped into our world. The Gospel of John tells us that Jesus Christ took on human flesh and walked amongst us as a man. So that brings up the question a lot of us have asked and wondered, why did Jesus have to become a man? You see, the greatest miracle of all is that God would leave heaven and clothe himself in human skin. He got tired, got hungry, his feet got dirty, just like you and me. He came down to where we live so we'd know he understands exactly how we feel. So today, Pastor Jack teaches us that Jesus is God's example for how we're meant to live. He resisted temptation, he trusted the Father, he loved unconditionally, showing us how we can do the same by the power of the Holy Spirit. Before we get into the message, I had a chance to sit down with Pastor Jack and talk about it with him. So let's get into that. Pastor Jack, I'm glad you're in studio with me today, and I do appreciate that as we're in our Life and Times of Jesus Christ series. Today's message, Christ, the Word made flesh, fully human, right? I mean, you push back on the idea that Jesus was kind of, you know, floating through his life 6 inches off the ground, right? Mm-hmm. You say his feet really did get dirty, you know? Talk about that.
25: Yeah, that was the crime, by the way, of the Gnostics in the early first few centuries of Jesus coming, is that they believe that because he is God, there's no way that he could be tangible. He could not be associated with this physical world, and they missed the entire point of his incarnation.
26: Right.
25: So if you think about it, imagine for a moment blueprints on your table, like blueprints of a car. And the blueprints all of a sudden pop up on your table and become that car off the blueprint. And you could play with it. You could move it around your table. You could experience it. Think about Jesus Christ coming into this world that way. The blueprint was the Old Testament scriptures. Him becoming flesh is him jumping up off the pages in human skin, in our skin. Yeah. And he lived among us so that we might be able to handle, touch, feel, experience the actual Word of God. Mm. And he was able to do this sinlessly because he was 100% God always and 100% man always. He's the one and only God-man, and there's no other.
26: Christ, the Word made flesh. Let's jump in.
24: I always find it interesting that if somebody wants to reject Jesus Christ and they read his red letters there recorded in the scripture, I always like to ask them, what in the world are you rejecting? Well, I'm rejecting the part about him loving everybody so much. What, are you nuts? Well, I'm rejecting the part that he raised people from the dead. Are you crazy? I'm rejecting the part that he went around all the regions of Judea and Samaria, healing the sick and raising the or cleansing the lepers and setting people free from demon possession. That's your issue? You see, what do you have against Jesus Christ now? I'd like to know. What has he ever done to you except give you the oxygen that you're breathing right now? Giving you the blood that's coursing through your veins and your ability to even get out of bed this morning is solely attributed to Christ and to him only. Oh, you don't know me, Jack. I'm the captain of my own ship, and it is sinking. He loves you. In the book of Revelation, do you know how you get into hell? If you want to know, this is how you get into hell. The first person that is mentioned, and by the way, it's covering all of mankind who has rejected Christ. The very first person that's mentioned in Scripture as being lost in hell forever in the book of Revelation is the coward. Did you know that? The coward. Yeah, it's a sin to be a coward. When Jesus Christ makes his offer and you cowardly resist, the Bible says the first one there listed in that rank order of people in hell is first the coward. Why? Because it takes a lot of guts to say, Jesus, be the Lord of my life. I see you, I see the nature, I hear the teaching, and it's reasonable and logical and even, if I can use this term, scientific, to accept Christ. But if you reject Christ, it's ludicrous. Yes, it's a tremendous step to come to Christ. But if you don't, it's because you're a coward. You don't want him in your life because you want to have your own little life and you're afraid of giving, really, God your life. You think you can handle it better. And so it's interesting, the book of Revelation, the first person on the list of those inheriting hell are the cowards. God loves us. Why would we reject? Jesus Christ has revealed the very nature, the very doctrine, and as we see here, this third consideration under his humanity is that he has been revealing to us God's works. God's works. Very important. Jesus did miracles. Jesus still does miracles. But throughout Jesus' earthly ministry, what did he do? He did miracles. But he didn't focus on the miracles. Now, I want to say this. Are you awake? This is very important. You guys are so quiet. It is so important that you get this in your head, and I get this in my head right now, too. God says in the book of Deuteronomy, chapters 13 and 18, he says, if a prophet comes and does miracle signs and wonders in front of you, but teaches a different way to God, let that prophet be killed, technically, stoned to death. Wait a minute, Jack. Did you read that right? Oh, yeah. It says if a prophet comes and does a miracle, a sign, or a wonder, but teaches you to follow some other god or gods, God said in the Old Testament that prophet's got to be removed. Why? The miracles were something, but were the miracles important? Well, you might say, well, it was important to me because I was blind and now I see. Well, that is nice, but you know what's great more than your healing? Is doctrine, the works of God, the teaching. Jesus did miracles to confirm the word that he was preaching. I say this important thing this morning because God has promised us that in these last days, great signs and wonders are going to come to the churches, going to come to the world, and will deceive many. Now listen, if you have a need and it's a painful need, yet somebody down the street is giving out false doctrine and you prostitute your soul and you go down the street because this guy can heal your eyesight, but you divorce yourself from biblical doctrine, you have committed a great travesty. Are you strong enough in the Bible to know that if something is being done in the name of God and in the name of Jesus, yet their doctrine's a little off, are you strong enough in your Bible to walk away from that? I fear. If a magical worker appeared today in our community, I wonder how many tens of thousands of people would follow him because he made them feel better. He made them see better. He made them walk straighter, yet the doctrine was off. Can you imagine? I mean, seriously, I'm just asking you, can you imagine this? Because when people say, gee, you know, I don't know what the Bible says. Do you know when you say that, if you've been a Christian for any period of time, that is an indictment against yourself that you don't know the scriptures and you scarcely know God. How are you going to decipher the true from the false? By miracles? No way. Pharaoh's magicians cast down rods and they became snakes. Moses cast down his rod and what did it become? A snake. Whose snake was who? The only way that you could tell one snake from the other is Moses' snake ate the other snakes. That was pretty cool, don't you think? The works of God. Jesus did the works of God to qualify the message that he was preaching. He had to come to earth to show to people the kingdom of God. That's why he said, it is among you. What was he saying? He was saying that his very presence being here and the works that you're seeing is evidence and fact that the kingdom of God has arrived. Remember what Jesus told John's disciples, John the Baptist. He said, go back and tell John what you see. The blind see, the lame are walking, people who can't speak are speaking, and the dead are being raised back and given back to their families. Go tell John what you see. And when John heard this, that wasn't the convincing point, though it is important. The convincing point is John was absolutely certain that Jesus was the Messiah. If we pursue signs and wonders, that's a terrible path. Does God do signs and wonders? Oh, yes, he does. He does them. He does wonderful things. He does miracles, and he still does them today. Well, you might say, I don't believe that he does miracles anymore. Well, that's too bad. He does them in spite of you anyway. He just doesn't. A lot of miracles are still being done in places where the Bible is not so prevalent. And the preaching's going forth, and God is qualifying the preaching by miraculous works. Well, why doesn't God do a miracle right here? He does do miracles here. We just don't put them up on the board, and we don't have people parade up and say, hey, guess what? God still does wonderful works. The second thing that we see this morning is this, very important, and that is by his humanity, he was God's example to all. Number two. How could this be? Well, when Jesus was on the earth, and this is, again, hard for us to fathom, he was such a man, and God worked through him. When Jesus contended with Satan, when Jesus contended with men and with demons, he did it biblically. He did it according to the Old Testament. He often used scriptures, as we mentioned last week. Jesus used the word of God, but he displayed an active faith in God. Why? Because that's what you and I are supposed to do. And you say, Jack, what do you mean? Jesus displayed an active faith. Jesus had to trust in the Father. Did you know that? Luke's gospel tells us that he learned obedience by being subject to not only his mom and his earthly mom and his stepdad, Joseph, but to his Father in heaven. He learned obedience. Well, didn't he just have obedience? Listen, kenosis. K-E-N-O-S-I-S. In Greek, it's this, that God in Jesus Christ willfully laid aside, not out of reach, but willfully laid aside certain divine performances that he chose to go without at certain times. Example. You know, in the scripture where it says, and Jesus knew their thoughts and said to them, that's what he didn't lay aside. But he did lay this aside. Remember when Peter was trying to rescue Jesus from the garden? Judas came up and gave Jesus a kiss, and Peter's going to rescue the day, right? Peter runs up there and pulls out a knife and misses that guy's face and cuts off his ear. And Jesus picks up that man's ear and puts it back on. And Jesus says, Peter, put away your sword. Don't you know that I could call down legions of angels to deliver me right now? Kenosis. That's true. He could have. He could have, in the spiritual realm, reached over to that toolbox and grabbed what was available to him at any second, but he chose not to do it. Remember when Satan says, since you're the Son of God, command these stones to be turned into bread. Kenosis. Could he have made stones? I mean, bread out of stones? He could have made Krispy Kreme donuts out of those stones. But he didn't. kenosis. 100% God, 100% man. He lived an active faith. He trusted in the Father. He looked to the Father. Why? Because that's what you and I have to do. Don't you dare pray and say, Jesus, you know, I'm having such a struggle with this, with my faith. I know you don't know what I'm talking about. He knows exactly what you're talking about. The Bible says in all points, Jesus has been tempted like us, yet without sin. Or I like to put it this way. In all points, he was tempted just like us without caving in. He didn't cave in. He's an example to us that a man can resist Satan by the power of the Holy Spirit, that a man can resist temptation by the power of the Holy Spirit, that a man can live in this life by the power of the Holy Spirit.
3: 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And now, let's get back to today's message. Once again, here's Pastor Jack.
24: Also this, by displaying an active faith, yes, but also by resting in absolute hope. Jesus hoped in the Father. Let me define this quickly. Not our kind of hope that you and I think. When we think of hope, we think of the word like this. I hope I win. I hope they come soon. And it's all predicated upon other people to perform, right? I know none of you would ever do this. There's no way, because it's a wicked sin. But there are people outside the sanctuary that would go to a liquor store and buy a lotto ticket. And then they would say, with God's money of all things, and then say, oh, I hope I win. Hope? This is not the kind of hope that the Christian's to have. It's a hope that is true, firm. It's there. It's a hope that you can touch. When we say, oh, I hope in Christ, what does that mean? It means like a brother this last week who turned to a physician and said, if I die this week, if I die today, I know Jesus is going to take care of me. And the doctor says, I've never seen anybody act this way in the face of pretty grim news. And that man said, I hope in Christ. I'm not worried. Drove the doctor nuts. Nurse came in. The doctor said, I should like talk to you. Isn't that cool? The hope of God is something sure. It's not, oh, I hope. No, you state it because it's a fact. We hope in God. Therefore, we, what? We rest. Look at this. Jesus not only hoped in God, he had active faith, but there's this unconditional love that Jesus portrayed to people because there was this rest about his very soul. He was showing forth the unconditional love of God. Again, show us the Father, Jesus says, I already have. The love of God is unconditional. That is, it is without requirements. This is so fantastic, people. Who are you today? How bad have you been? Not bad enough to challenge unconditional love. Only God has it. People will say, I love you. Oh, I love you too, sweetie. I love you so much. Oh, I love you so much too, sweetheart. I love you unconditionally. Why? I mean, the intentions might be there, but it's not true. We can't. We don't have that power. I love you unconditionally. And then they take the biggest cookie off the plate. And then you're going, what is this? What'd you take the biggest one for? That's not unconditional love. It's so funny. God, only God loves like that. Unconditionally, there's prostitutes, there's whores, there's bank robbers, there's prideful people, there's religious people, there's donkey mechanics. They're all in front of Jesus. And he says, I love you. It doesn't matter what they do. It doesn't matter what trade they had. It doesn't matter where they were living. It doesn't matter what evil they had been or lived in their life. Jesus says, I love you, and I'll show you my love. I'm going to go to the cross. Can you imagine him hanging on the cross and saying, I'm dying for the sins of the world, which is what John 3:16 is all about, except for him over there. Think. Oh, no, he loves all people. Now, let me say this. Do all people go to heaven? No, because some people are so stupid that they refuse this offer of unconditional love. They refuse. They reject. I'll have nothing to do with Jesus. Why? What's your problem with him? I don't know. I just get nervous when I hear his name. Maybe that's because you got to do something about his name. Unconditional love. He loves us. The Bible says that if he be lifted up, he would draw all men unto himself. The third thing that we see this morning is this. By his humanity, he took our place in judgment. By his humanity, Jesus had

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4: Awesome. People, Daniel and others see angels and they're sick to their stomach. They're sick. Daniel says when he saw the angel Gabriel, he was sick for days. Physically sick. People see angels and they freak. But Jesus didn't die for angels. The Bible says Jesus died for mankind, for us. Angels nowhere in Scripture are spoken of being redeemed or redeemable. But we are. By the way, no. Scripture says that angels were created in the image of God, but we have been. The Bible says that God sent his son, Jesus Christ, born a little lower than the angels, but crowned with glory and honor. The great coming of Christ in the flesh. He was subject to the law. It looms over every one of us until we come to Christ. And Jesus, on our account, so to speak, takes care of the law's demands. The Bible says in the book of Colossians, chapter 2, it says, "And you being dead in your trespasses and sins and the uncircumcision of your flesh, he has made us alive together with him, for we have been forgiven of our trespasses and sins. And he has wiped out the handwriting of requirements that were against us, which were contrary to us. And he has taken them out of the way, having nailed them to the cross." Do you remember, if you were here Wednesday night, we saw a moment, that projection. Remember of Jesus on the cross and that sign over his head? Remember what that sign said? That sign says, "Jesus Christ, the King of the Jews." And by the way, that's why he was killed. He was killed because he was Jesus Christ, King of the Jews. It's just that they didn't believe him. The statement was true. But they didn't believe him. So they put the accusation over his head, nailed it to his cross, and they killed him. And when that man on that cross, if he was a bank robber or a thief or a mugger, it was put over his head. Once that man died, they took down that accusation and they burned it. Why? The man was dead. What does it mean? That thief who died on the cross paid the societal debt that he owed to the world. When Jesus died on the cross, he died for no sin of his own. He died for all of our sins. Having taken our sins and nailed it to his cross, Jesus in our place died for us. And that accusation of us, of our sinfulness, so to speak, God took down after Jesus had died and burned it in his judgment. And we were freed.
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8: In 1796, George Washington made one of the most consequential decisions in American history. He chose not to seek a third term as president. So why does that matter? Because America was not built on permanent rulers. It was built on ordered liberty. Faith teaches that authority is a stewardship, not a possession. Leaders are accountable to God for how they use power. And why does that still matter today? Because republics survive when leaders respect limits and citizens defend them. Washington's lesson still stands. A republic is preserved when power has limits, and public service remains a duty to God and country, not a path to personal rule.
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15: Pastor Greg Laurie says insurmountable challenges in life are an irresistible invitation to bring them to the Lord.
16: Sometimes we can come to church and we have a big problem. And then as we begin to sing to the Lord and worship the Lord, we start to get perspective. Because if you have a big God, you have a small problem. But if you have a big problem, is your God too small? So I magnify the Lord.

has many options for reaching us in a time of need. Certainly one of the most obvious and most important is the local church. In a crisis, help may be as close as the church down the street. And today on A New Beginning, Pastor Greg Laurie helps us learn from the early church. As we study the book of Acts today, we'll see they set the example for reaching out with the care and concern of Jesus Christ. And they provide us with an opportunity to serve, to give,

0: at the birth of the church. The church that Jesus started. The church that Jesus established. He only started one organization, if you will, when he walked our earth, and it was the church. By the way, the word church means called out ones. It's not about a building. It's not about a cathedral. The church is when God's people gather together. Because Jesus said, when two or more are gathered together in my name, I am there in the midst of them. The church is a place to find accountability. The church is a place to be spiritually fed. The church is a place to hear the word of God. The church is a place to discover and then use your spiritual gifts. And the church should be your family, because we really are your family. So let's consider now the story here before us of what the early church looked like. The church that changed the world. The church that was accused of turning the world upside down. I'm reading from Acts chapter 2, verses 42 to 47, and I'm reading from the New King James Version. Just to get context, remember, this is on the heels of the day of Pentecost. So the Holy Spirit has been poured out, and 3,000 people have come to believe in Jesus after Simon Peter delivered the inaugural message of the church, Acts 2:42. And they continued steadfastly in the apostles' doctrine, in fellowship, the breaking of bread, and in prayers. And fear came upon every soul, and many wonders and signs were done through the apostles. Now all who believed were together. They had all things in common. They sold their possessions and goods and divided them among all as everyone had need. So continuing daily with one accord in the temple and breaking bread from house to house, they ate their food with gladness and simplicity of heart, praising God and having favor with all the people. And the Lord added to the church daily those that were being saved. We'll stop there. So what can we learn from this church? If you're taking notes, here's point number one. They were a learning church. They were a learning church. Now let me apply this to you personally. If you want to be a growing Christian, you need to be a learning Christian. There's always so much more to learn. I've been a Christian, well, pretty long now, over 50 years. And, you know, you would think that I know a lot, and I know some things. But I've discovered that I have so much still to learn. And the Apostle Paul, after years of walking with the Lord, said, look, I am pressing on. Because I have not reached perfection, pressing on toward the mark, and that should be the objective and the attitude of every follower of Jesus Christ. These people were studying the word of God. Number two, it was a loving church. So number one, they were a learning church. Number two, they were a loving church. Verse 42, they continued in fellowship, the breaking of bread and prayers, and continued to do this together. Now, as we grow in our faith, we will want to do it with other believers. In fact, the stronger your vertical fellowship, the stronger your horizontal fellowship will be. By vertical, I mean the closer you are to God, the closer you'll be with God's people. And if you're not as close to God as you need to be, you'll probably want to spend less time around godly people. And these first century believers looked out for each other. Look at verse 44. They met together in one place and shared everything. They pooled their resources for a time. And by the way, this was strictly voluntary. No one was forced to do it. But they did it because they wanted to. They helped each other out. And we do the same. You see someone that's in need. Maybe they need food. Maybe they need clothes. Maybe they need encouragement. Maybe they need something else. We help one another. We don't just pray for each other. Hey, can I do something for you? Can I help you with that need? This happens all the time. But this is the thing. We need to move beyond the phase of our life as a Christian where we come to church only to receive. You know, someone might say, well, I don't get fed here anymore. Okay, well, how long have you known the Lord? 30 years. Okay, maybe you want to start learning how to feed yourself, buckaroo. I mean, you ever think about that? It's time to grow up. Now, I'm not excusing the pastor or the teacher from expositing the word of God to you, but maybe you need to start learning how to dig into the scripture on your own. You know, when my sons were young, little boys, they didn't always like to eat their food. So I had to find creative ways to get them to eat. Here comes the airplane. You've done the airplane, right? At the food center, they're like, or then the bribes. If you take two more bites, I'll give you your dessert. And in my case, I would say, take monster bites. Take a monster bite. Two more monster bites. Okay, you're good to go. So that's cute when they're little kids. If I had to turn to Jonathan today in his 30s and say, take a monster bite, what's something's wrong with this picture? And some believers want to be catered to. They want everything to be cut up in little bite-sized pieces for them. Grow up and learn to study the Word of God, and even more recognize that you need to come with an attitude of serving, not just being served, right? Newsflash, it's not about you. Jesus said the Son of Man did not come to be minister to, but to serve and to give his life as a ransom for others. Listen to this. You're going to find that great happiness and joy comes from serving other people, because you have been blessed to be a blessing.
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0: You know, I've heard people describe a trip to Israel as seeing the Bible actually come to life. Hey, everybody, Greg Laurie. And I've been to Israel many times, and I've led a lot of tours, and I have to say that's absolutely true. Listen, when you're walking on the same stones that Jesus himself walked on, well, that's something that's enriching to your faith. It's not just a travel experience, it actually energizes and enhances your study of the Bible. Think of it this way, it's a vacation with a purpose. And we're going to be taking a tour of Israel April 6th to 15th, 2027. You can find out more at israel.harvest.org.
1: Step right into biblical history. 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Get details at israel.harvest.org. Well, we're learning some important principles from the example of the early church. Pastor Greg is presenting his message called Better Together.
0: Here's another interesting thing. The early church met house to house. Look at verse 46. They met house to house breaking bread. This was the first century equivalent of small groups. You know, we have found that people who are in small groups have less marital problems, less need for counseling. Why? They have some people already in their life to talk to. And they meet with these people on a weekly basis, and it makes all the difference in the world. Number three, they were a worshiping church. They were a learning church. They were a loving church. They were a worshiping church. Verse 47. Praising God and having favor with all the people. And the Lord added to the church daily those that were being saved. This is one of the great things about gathering together for worship. Isn't it great to be together in person all at the same time? Don't you love it? Yes. We're so thankful that we've been able to reach a lot more people than we've ever reached in our history online through what we call Harvest at Home. But still, I love to be in a room with God's people worshiping the Lord, because the Lord inhabits the praises of his people. And this is what we do together as the church. We worship the Lord. Now, sometimes we don't feel like worshiping. We're not in the mood. But the Bible doesn't say give thanks to the Lord when you feel good. It says give thanks to the Lord because he is good. But worship brings things into perspective. Because sometimes we can come to church and we have a big problem. And then as we begin to sing to the Lord and worship the Lord, we start to get perspective. Because if you have a big God, you have a small problem. But if you have a big problem, is your God too small? This is why the psalmist said, magnify the Lord with me and let us exalt his name together. What does magnify mean? It makes something larger, right? So I magnify the Lord. I see him in his greatness, and it puts my problem in perspective. C.H. Spurgeon, the great British preacher, made this statement, and I love it. Quote, the sovereignty of God is the pillow upon which the child of God rests his head at night, giving perfect peace. Isn't that a great statement? Do you understand it? The sovereignty of God means God is in control. So when you lay your head down on your pillow and you're getting ready to go to sleep and suddenly your mind is filled with worries and anxiety, and what about this and what about that? I go back to the sovereignty of God. What does that mean? Oh God, you're in control. You have everything in hand, and that is a soft pillow I lay my head on, giving me perfect peace. So this was a worshiping church that came together to bring worship to the Lord. One final point. They were an evangelistic church. They were an evangelistic church. Verse 47, the Lord added people daily to the church who were being saved. The early church's evangelism was not a sporadic or occasional activity. Just as their worship was daily, so was their witness. They had a constant flow of new believers coming into the church. Sometimes churches grow not through new convert growth, but church transfer growth, right? But the best kind of growth in this church, of a church, is when people are coming to Christ and coming into the church. Why? Because new believers are the lifeblood of the church. You show me a church that doesn't have a constant flow of new believers coming in, and I'll show you a church that is stagnating. As I've said before, we have a choice. We can evangelize or we can fossilize. Why are new believers important for the church? Let me personalize it. Why is it important to have a new believer in your life? Because they will energize you and you can stabilize them, right? Because they're full of energy and passion and vim and vigor. And I don't even know what vim and vigor are, but they have it. But they have some weird ideas because they don't know yet. And you're full of knowledge and years of walking with the Lord, so you can impart that knowledge to them to stabilize them. But at the same time, you can rediscover things again through their eyes as they're seeing them for the first time. The Lord added to the church daily those that were being saved. That's why we need to do everything we can. Think of all the people you know that you could invite and have them come and join you and pray that they would make a commitment to follow Jesus Christ. I went to one of our small groups this last week that my son Jonathan has. It was an interesting collection. It was all guys. So one guy is a jujitsu instructor. Another guy is a real estate agent. Another guy is a barber. Okay, so we're talking about the book of Acts and what it has to say and asking each one how they use their platform. And the jujitsu instructor talked about how he was able to share his faith with his students. And then the realtor talked about how he integrated his faith into what he did. And the barber, to me, was the most interesting because I think anytime a guy has a blade up to your throat, they might have an advantage. I don't know. I told him a joke I heard years ago of a Christian barber that was at church, and the pastor said, you should share your faith. And he thought, well, I've never really done that. So he said, the next customer that comes to see me, I'm going to share the gospel with them. So the man sat down, and the barber put the apron around his neck, and he pulled out that straight-edge razor, put it up to the man's neck, and said, friend, are you ready to meet God? And the guy ran out of the barber shop, cape and all, right? So don't do that. But actually, the barber said the way he does it is he just talks about it. You know, because people, for some reason, when they're getting their hair cut or their hair done, and in my case, there's nothing there. But they start talking. You ever notice that? It's talk and talk. And so he says, so what I do is I just talk about how my faith works in my life and how the Lord answered a prayer the other day. I said, oh, you know what you're doing? You're chummy. Does that make sense? Chumming is when you put the bait in the water to get the fish to start biting. So instead of assaulting a person with the gospel, you just sort of drop some hooks in the water with some bait talking about what Jesus has done for you. Listen to this. The hardest two things about evangelism are getting started and then closing the deal. Let me put it another way. Take off and landing. By the way, the most dangerous times of your flight are takeoff and landing. So if you survive the takeoff, you're pretty good. So relax a little bit, okay? And I'm sure your landing will be just fine. But it's getting started, starting the conversation, getting into the conversation. And then if the Lord leads you, and I emphasize only if the Lord leads you, you seek to close the deal and say, would you like to accept Jesus Christ right now? What a joy it is when they say yes. Let me just say this final thing. Maybe there's somebody here that has joined us and you don't have Christ living in your life. Do you want to know that when you die, you will go to heaven? Do you want to fill that hole in your heart? Do you want your sin forgiven and your guilt removed? Let's all bow our heads. Father, thank you for your word to us. Thank you for the truth of it. And I pray for any that have joined us, wherever they are. If they don't know you yet, if Jesus Christ is not living in their heart, our prayer is that your Holy Spirit will work on them now. Show them their need for you and draw them to yourself, we pray.

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1: Yes.
0: It's full of such great insight. And let me ask you this. If a brand new believer picked up this book today, what do you hope would happen in their life over the next 6 months?
2: Yeah, I would hope that they would internalize these principles and develop disciplines. 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We want everything fast. You know, you can type in what you want and get same day delivery from Amazon. 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Mm. You can get your information immediately. And so we look at the Christian life and we want to know what the hack is, what the shortcut is. And the reality is it doesn't work that way. The Christian life has been defined as long obedience in the same direction. And I think that we need to apply discipline, just as you use discipline to say no to dessert or discipline to go to the gym or discipline to resist temptation, etc. You need to apply discipline and say there's certain things I'm going to do every day if I feel like it or not. And one of those disciplines is I'm going to read the Bible every day. There was an old song we used to sing, read your Bible, pray every day, and you will grow in love. Remember that? Well, that's theologically correct. Read your Bible, pray every day, and you will grow in love. Psalm 1 says, happy is the man that doesn't walk in the counsel of the ungodly or stand in the way of sinners or sit in the seat of the scornful. But listen, his delight is in the word of God, and in it he meditates day and night. Start your day with the Bible, end your day with the Bible, and work it in the middle of the day sometime too. And so here's a new book that we're offering. You mentioned the title, What Every Growing Christian Needs to Know. And I go into some depth, encouraging believers to study their Bibles, giving some helpful tips on how they can do that more effectively, why it will bring joy into their life. As I mentioned earlier, in Psalm 1, his delight, it says. It doesn't say his drudgery. No, his delight is in the word of the Lord. Every Christian should look forward to reading the Bible and hearing the Bible taught. So if you look forward to like listening to our broadcast and other Bible teaching shows, that's a good sign. That's an indication of spiritual growth. In fact, the very fact that you're listening right now tells me something about you. It tells me that you want to know Jesus more. It tells me that you want to grow as a Christian. So let us help you do that, and we'll rush you a copy of What Every Growing Christian Needs to Know for your gift of any size. Dave will tell you more about that now.
0: 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And then, Pastor Greg, just before we go, would you mind praying with the person listening who wants to make a change today in their relationship with the Lord?
2: I'd be happy to, Dave. You know, as you've been listening to this today, maybe you've heard another voice. By that I mean, yeah, you heard me say a few things, but you heard God's voice speak to you deep in the recesses of your heart, and it suddenly dawned on you, this is what I need. Or to state it more accurately, this is who I need. I need Jesus, and I want Jesus. But maybe you don't know how to make that connection. Let me help you. God is only a prayer away. He stands at the door of your heart, and he knocks. And Jesus says, if you'll hear his voice and open the door, he'll come in. Let me help you open the door, so to speak, of your heart, as you invite Jesus to be your Savior and Lord. So here's what I would like you to do. I'd like you to stop what you're doing, and I want you to pray a prayer after me. I'll lead you in this prayer. And as you pray it, God will hear you. Pray this after me right now if you want Jesus Christ to come into your life. Lord Jesus, I know I am a sinner, and I am sorry for my sin, and I need your forgiveness right now. Would you come into my heart, my life, as Savior, as God, as friend? I choose to follow you from this moment forward. Thank you for calling me and accepting me and forgiving me. In Jesus' name I pray. Amen. I know that was a relatively short prayer. Maybe you felt something as you prayed it. Maybe you felt nothing. That doesn't really matter, because God's word says, these things we write to you that believe on the name of the Son of God, that you may know that you have eternal life. It doesn't say so you may think you have it, or you may hope you have it if God's in a good mood. No, that you can know it. And I want you to know, if you pray that prayer and meant it, Jesus Christ, the Son of God, has come into your life. So congratulations. You're now a Christian. Now continue to follow the Lord.
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8: Hi, I'm John Erickson Tata. When she was in training for the Summer Olympics, Abby DiAgostino's coach told her, in the case of a fall, pick yourself up and keep running. Well, If you saw the 5,000 meter race, you will recall that Abby did fall and another runner fell with her. But Abby did not follow her coach's advice. She did pick herself up. But when she saw the other runner still on the ground, Abby stopped to help her, surrendering any chance of winning a medal. You see, Abby had other training that came into play that day. In her own words, "My actions were instinctive. God prepared my heart to respond that way." You know, Abby is a great example of 1 Timothy chapter 4. Physical training is good, but training for godliness is much better. Today, look for someone who has stumbled and give them a hand. It is the winning thing to do.
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7: Your AM 1160 weather forecast. Today, expect cloudy skies to clear up, allowing some sunshine to break through with a passing shower possible. It'll be humid with a high of 78. Tonight, there is a chance of a thunderstorm in the evening. Otherwise, skies will be clear to partly cloudy. It will remain humid with a low of 67. I'm meteorologist Jason Caterina on AM 1160. 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
14: Texas summers had prepared Dr. Jerry for a lot of heat, but serving with Mercy Ships introduced him to a different kind of endurance. One day, he met a woman suffering from a devastating childbirth injury that had forced her to leave her village. Still, she refused to give up hope. In oppressive heat, she walked 14 miles searching for healing aboard the Mercy Ship. A few weeks after her successful surgery, Dr. Jerry spotted her again on the gangway. She'd made the long journey once more just to thank him. In her hands was an embroidered cloth for him to wipe his brow. Proverbs chapter 11, 25 says, "Whoever brings blessing will be enriched, and one who waters will himself be watered." And standing there in the heat, Dr. Jerry realized he'd received far more than he had given.
13: Visit mercyships.org for more information.
9: Foundations of Freedom, a look at America's founding principles and the leaders who shaped our nation.
15: In 1796, George Washington made one of the most consequential decisions in American history. He chose not to seek a third term as president. So why does that matter? Because America was not built on permanent rulers. It was built on ordered liberty. Faith teaches that authority is a stewardship, not a possession. Leaders are accountable to God for how they use power. And why does that still matter today? Because republics survive when leaders respect limits and citizens defend them. Washington's lesson still stands. A republic is preserved when power has limits, and public service remains a duty to God and country, not a path to personal rule.
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18: We're talking about a personal, visible return of Christ. This isn't an angel returning to gather the church. This isn't some other divine event. This isn't the Holy Spirit. This is Jesus Himself.
19: Welcome to In Grace with Jim Scudder, the senior pastor of Quentin Road Baptist Church in suburban Chicago. He is also the host of In Grace TV, where adventure meets faith.
18: Hi, this is Jim Scudder, and today on In Grace, we are going to talk about the end times. Armageddon's Dawn is the series title, and my message today is, what and when is the rapture? And we're going to talk about this, and this is one of those doctrinal things we find in Scripture very plain, very clear. And it really makes sense to me because we're in this special age, this age of the church, where we're not Jew or Gentile, we're not male or female, bond or free, we're one in Christ. And so it began, I believe, at Pentecost, and it will end at a certain point. And I believe that certain point is the rapture. Then God can deal exclusively once again with Israel, the nation, as they're on the back burner now. He'll put them back on the front burner as we are removed. And so we're going to explore this some more today. We yesterday looked at really important passages. And by the way, this view is a little bit disparaged today, but I believe this one is the view that we hold here on In Grace and Quentin Road Baptist Church. It's a view that really helps you understand all of Bible prophecy. It's really the only view that everything falls into place, and that's why I hold to it. But we yesterday looked at 1 Thessalonians 4:13, and it's this idea of, you know, we don't want you to be ignorant for them that have died in Christ. They have hope because if we believe that Jesus died and rose again, even so them which sleep in Jesus, those that have died, will God bring with him. So it's this idea that the Lord is coming to in the clouds to, and we will be caught up in the air in verse 17 to meet the Lord in the air and so ever be with him. And then beginning this final 7-year period will commence. So we're going to talk about this more today, and I'm going to give you other scripture that I believe backs up this principle. And also I'm not giving you a date, because those that have dated the rapture are wrong. It won't be on those dates, but we can know the season, the times of the end times. And so I believe we're getting near those times. If you want more information on our series, Armageddon's Dawn, we've got a lot of resources on our website, a 8-part video series filmed in Israel where all of these events are going to take place. We have the large sermon series, Armageddon's Dawn audio series, and we also have a prophecy chart. The prophecy chart, by the way, is free. 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We would love for you to come on an In Grace Solidarity Tour. 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Click on travel. Some Christians think that we're going to go through some of the tribulation. I mean, I don't know, after you read 1 Thessalonians 4 and in Corinthians, I mean, and many other places, we have clear doctrinal teaching of the return of the Lord to gather the church. So I don't know any way to say that there is no rapture. So the question then is for Christians, when is the rapture? Is it what I believe, which is before the tribulation? Some Christians believe it's in the middle of the tribulation, and some Christians believe it's at the end of the tribulation. We'll get more into this next time, but I'll just tell you real quick, if it were in the middle of the tribulation, I could tell you exactly when it would be, because I know exactly when the middle of the tribulation will be. It'll be exactly 3.5 years after the Antichrist signs a 7-year treaty with Israel, a peace treaty. Isn't that interesting, though? There's a call by every president of the United States, even our current president, for peace in the Middle East. There's a call. Why? Why not other countries? Why Israel? There's been such an attempt because it's the focal point of God, of the world. Israel is the center of the world. 1 Thessalonians 1:10 says to wait for his son. If it were in the middle of the tribulation, there would be no longing expectation because we know exactly when he's coming. If it were to come at the end of the tribulation, I can tell you exactly when that is as well. The only thing that makes sense if we don't know the day or the hour is this position right here, which is called pre-tribulational. These are things that we don't have to break fellowship over if you believe wrong. If you believe differently, if we all go up before the tribulation, then, and I'll have my glorified body, I won't say I told you so because that would be sinful and prideful, right? So anyways, but these are things that I think we can clearly study the scripture and see. And again, these are when exactly, we just know it's going to come. We just know Jesus is coming back. And that is a key doctrine that we all have to keep. But I believe it's going to be before the tribulation. By the way, we're also talking about a personal, visible return of Christ. This isn't an angel returning to gather the church. This isn't some other divine event. This isn't death. This isn't the Holy Spirit. This is Jesus himself. How do we know that? How do we know that? We have a couple of verses I'm going to give you. Before we get to those, let me finish 1 Thessalonians 1:10. To wait for the Son from heaven, whom he hath raised from the dead, even Jesus, which delivered us from the wrath to come. So we're delivered from wrath. If we are raptured in the middle of the tribulation, we're going to have to go through some of the judgments. If we're raptured at the end of the tribulation, we're going to have to go through more judgments. The only place, if we're going to be saved from the wrath to come, it has to be before the tribulation. Anyways, why do we believe this is personal and visible? This is Jesus himself. Well, John 14:3, Jesus tells the disciples at the Last Supper, if I go to prepare a place for you, I will come again. That's personal. I will come again and receive you unto myself, that where I am, there ye may be also. In Acts 1:11, as Jesus was ascending, this is called his ascension. He's in heaven right now. He's coming back. But it says, which also said, ye men of Galilee, why stand you gazing up into heaven? By the way, that's what we would be all doing, just our mouths agape, looking like, wow, that was cool. And then the angel said, now, why are you guys just standing there? Get busy. You got some work to do. He's coming back. He said, the same Jesus, which is taken up from you into heaven, so shall so come in like manner as you've seen him go up into heaven. So we know he's coming back. This return of Christ, don't get confused by this. There's two stages to the return of Christ. When we say the second coming of Christ, that's the second coming to the earth of Christ. So when he comes in the air, he's not coming to the earth. So we don't call that the second coming. We call that Jesus is coming, but he's coming in the air to return to gather the church. It's called the bride in the Bible. He's the groom, we're the bride, to gather the bride. For us to be out of here during the tribulation period, to come back with him at the end. That's the second coming, when he comes back to earth. First time he came to earth. He came to Bethlehem. He left the Mount of Olives. He's coming back to the Mount of Olives. So keep that in mind, the two phases, the two stages of the rapture. But let's remember how we know the difference between the two stages. Now, listen carefully. First, Christ descends into the air. That's what we just read about. To gather his children unto himself. And Frequently, that's referred to as Christ coming for his saints, or the rapture. Then after a period of 7 years, the Lord descends to earth. The first is him descending in the air to gather his saints. Then he descends to earth, and that's called the coming with his saints. Okay, do you see the difference? Coming for his saints in the air, coming with his saints in the end, and that's also called the revelation of Jesus Christ. When the Lord descends into the air, his people are caught up to meet him. When the Lord descends to earth, his people come back with him. You see the difference? On the two phases of the return of the Lord. Christ comes for his people before the tribulation. Christ comes with his people at the end after the tribulation, or more properly, we would say, to bring to end the tribulation. And that's what's called the Battle of Armageddon. We'll get into that more as we go through the study. We see this typified in Genesis. You all remember the story of Joseph? Joseph, it's a whole long story. We're going to get nearly to the end of it in Genesis 46. But Joseph's family, his father and his family were now, they all know that he's now in Egypt. He's the second in command. He had saved Egypt from famine. Now he's saving the world from the famine. His brethren are coming, his father, and he goes out to meet them. And then later on, we find that he takes his family to Pharaoh to reveal them, to make them known. Do you see the two phases? It's a picture. Christ comes and meets us in the air and takes us to heaven. And then we come back with him, and he's going to present us to the world. Look at Romans chapter 8, verse 23. We see the two phases in these two, what we call the two waitings. In Romans 8, 23, and we're going to read Romans 8, 19 next. And the reason I put 23 before 19, because this is the order it's going to go in. Then this, by the way, follows so beautifully with 1 Thessalonians 1, 10 that we read just a few minutes ago. Revelation 8, 23 talks about this waiting, where we groan within ourselves, waiting for the adoption, to wit, the redemption of the body. That's the first waiting. We're waiting for the redemption of the body when Christ comes for his people. And our bodies are groaning, right? As we get older, especially, and more rickety, and more jalopy-like, and rusty. The parts, they don't make them anymore. Don't you like that when you go to the dealer? We can't get parts. What does that mean? It means you're not driving that anymore. And then we have this other waiting in Revelation 8, 19. The earnest expectation of the creature waiteth for the manifestation of the sons of God. The second waiting is waiting for the manifestation of the sons of God when Christ comes with his people. Do you see the difference of these two phases of the return of Christ? When Christ comes for his people, the waiting of the believer is going to be fulfilled. When Christ comes with his people, the waiting of creation will be fulfilled. I hope you see the difference in this significance. 1 Corinthians is the other place in scripture that we learn so much about the rapture. We're going to end it early today. 1 Corinthians 15, 51. Behold, I show you a mystery. We shall not all sleep, but we shall all be changed. That's how they know there's babies in heaven. Come on, that was funny. You've heard it 1,000 times, right? When other preachers come and tell jokes you've heard 1,000 times, you laugh uproariously. So the shout of the descending Lord is going to awaken the sleeping, the believers, those that have died in faith, just like Jesus awoke Lazarus. It's this mystery, all the believers.
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0: And then it says in the next verse, in a moment. What can happen in a moment? In a moment, you can be walking down your steps and step on one of your kids' toys. In a moment, you'll be at the bottom of the steps. In a moment, your kids, you'll walk out of the room and your kids will have a piece of art on the wall with crayons. In a moment, they'll pick up a piece of discarded candy bar on the playground and eat it. In a moment, things happen so quick. Remember when your parents used to say, just a moment? What did that mean? I mean, anything but a moment. It could be a minute, 2 minutes, 30 minutes, 30 days. In a moment. Then it says, in the twinkling of an eye. Oh, this is happening really fast. A twinkling of an eye is the amount of time it takes for a ray of light to enter into your retina. How fast is light? 386,000 miles per hour. And you probably know there's more precision than that, but that's what I'm going with. 386,000 miles per hour. So a twinkle of an eye then is 1/6, not of a second, 1/6 of a billionth of a second. In a moment, in a twinkling of an eye, at the last trump, for the trump shall sound and the dead shall be raised incorruptible and we shall be changed. Do you see the two groups here? The dead. As soon as you die, you are corruptible. When you're alive, you are mortal. You see the difference? The Bible.

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4: Not appear what we shall be, but we know that when he shall appear, he's coming for his people in the air. When he shall appear, we shall see him as he is. I can't give you all the details of when the rapture will be. I'll give you more details on that next time. But Titus 2:13, and this is really what I want to get to today, knowing that the Lord's return is imminent and he's coming back and what it's going to be like. And it's a wonderful thought. Titus 2:13 says, looking for that blessed hope. Are you looking? Are you watching? Are you waiting? Are you excited? And glorious appearing of the great God and our Savior, Jesus Christ. How do I know if I am looking forward to that? There's two ways. Look at my calendar, my planning calendar. Some of you used to use day planners, right? Remember those things? Anybody still use the day planner? There's some dinosaurs in here. That's cool. You don't have to put batteries in those things. You don't have to upgrade them, right? You just keep writing your things in them. I can check your planning calendar and to see if you're looking forward to the blessed hope. And I can also look at your checkbook and my checkbook. And if we analyze that, that will tell us if we are truly excited about the return of Christ. We know he's coming back. It's clearly taught in Scripture. Are you ready? Are you ready? Someone once asked Fanny Crosby, the famous hymn writer, she's blind, kind of crassly, how are you, an old blind woman, going to know Jesus when he comes back? What a horrible thing to ask. But it made her think, and she went into her room and she started to write these words, I shall know him. I shall know him, and redeemed by his side I shall stand. I shall know him. I shall know him. How? By the print of the nails in his hand. The only scars in heaven will be Jesus, and we will know him by those nail prints in his hands and his feet and his side where the spear pierced him. Testimonies. Memorial for all eternity of how much he loved us. Do you long for his return? Are you excited? Are you living for that day? I hope you are. Do you know him? Have you trusted in Christ as your only way to heaven? We're not trying to talk about religion to save you. We're not talking about giving offerings to save you or being baptized to save you. We're talking about being saved by faith. Believing. For God so loved the world that he gave his only begotten son that whosoever believeth in him should not perish, but have everlasting life. That's what Jesus said. You trust in the sacrifice that God has made for us. Jesus had no sin. He died on the cross for sinners. His blood poured out. And the Bible says that we're saved by grace through faith, not of ourselves, not of works. And if you look at most churches, they say you have to be good. You have to give to charity. You have to make sure your good outweighs your bad. The problem is our bad is so bad, one sin keeps us out of heaven. So therefore, it is a gift of God. It's not ourselves, it's a gift of God, it's not of works. So it's that moment when we say, okay, I'm a sinner and I can't save myself no matter how good I try to be. Therefore, I put my trust, my faith in the Lord Jesus who was perfect and he poured out his blood. He's the Son of God. He died for me. You say, that's all I have to do to be saved? Yes. And that, don't take my word for it. Read the Bible. That's what it says. You say, well, how come no one has ever told me that before? Because they're not reading the Bible. They're listening to what other people have said. They're not really reading the Bible for themselves. That's the story of the Scriptures. We're saved by faith. See, let this be sin, and all of us have it. We've all fallen short of the glory of God who's perfect. That sin separates us from him. It has to be dealt with. Jesus dealt with it on the cross. He paid for our sins. And that person that receives that has eternal life. And we are in him, and he's in us through the Spirit of God. And you can never be unborn. You can never lose that salvation. You are a son of God, and you're coming back with him.

0: to make manifest God in his glory, who will finally put an end to sin and to the devil. And that's going to happen as sure as I'm standing here. I am absolutely 100% positive that Jesus is coming back and I'm coming with him because he's coming back for the church. And I hope you're longing for that day and looking forward for that blessed hope. Put your trust in the Lord Jesus Christ and you will be saved. And we are so thankful that Jesus came and died for our sins and rose again, and he's coming back. I hope that you know him. I hope that you've received by faith Jesus as your Savior. If you have, you will be part of the rapture. We would love to show you the land of Israel. We're going to be going in February. You're invited. And we've led hundreds of people to Israel, and I've been there 30 times. What an amazing place. And we can go show our support for Israel in Israel. 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I co-wrote this with Phil Stringer. 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And in the book, we defend biblical Zionism and try to understand Israel's place in God's prophetic plan. 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

0: Welcome to Day by Day, the verse-by-verse Bible teaching ministry of Calvary Chapel in Elk Grove Village, Illinois, with Pastor Phil Ballmeyer. We're glad you've joined us, and we look forward to spending time again in the Word of God together. We also invite you to stay tuned at the end of today's broadcast for information about additional studies and resources. Thanks again for being with us.
1: Sometimes the calling God puts upon our lives is very different than the one we might seek to embrace as our own. Even the Apostle Paul may well have experienced this, as we'll learn, joining Pastor Phil at 1 Timothy chapter 2. Let's listen.
2: Paul wasn't just a preacher of the gospel, he was also appointed to be a teacher of the Gentiles. Now, initially, Paul really didn't want that job. He didn't want that ministry. He had a heart for Israel. He had a heart for his Jewish brethren, his countrymen. And he wanted to preach to them. The only trouble is, whenever he preached to the Jews, they'd wind up rioting and throwing him out of town or something, right? Beating him up, okay? Until finally, at one point, Paul says, you know what? It was necessary that I came to you first. But now you know what? I'm going to go. You've shown yourself unworthy of this truth. And therefore, I'm going to leave you guys and take this message to the Gentiles. Of course, they were all excited about that. And Paul became the premier apostle to the Gentiles. And they loved him. And his ministry flourished. And by the way, that was not something that Paul just decided, plan B, I'll go to the Gentiles. No, it was something that God had appointed or ordained from the very beginning. Sometimes God calls us to a ministry and we're not really thrilled about it. So we try to do what we think. We think God's called us, but we're not sure. And our heart is to do something else. So we go right over here and try to do what we feel we should be doing. And then God lets it fall on his face, and it's frustrating and all. And finally, we get so frustrated, we come to God, and God says, okay, you ready to do it my way? Here's where I want to send you, right? I mean, it's amazing how God does that. Why God sent a surfer named Skip Heitzig, you know, blonde-haired guy, to Albuquerque, New Mexico to minister to Hispanics. And it sent Hispanics to minister to Caucasians. And he said, well, Lord, what are you doing? I'm just mixing it up, keeping it loose, you know, getting you out of your comfort zone. If God called me at one point to go and pastor an inner city church, you best believe I'm on my knees all the time because I don't know anything about inner city life. I'm a suburban kid, okay? And it's like, Lord, why are you sending me here? I know nothing about what these folks have grown up with and the struggles that they have in the inner city. God says, that's right. That's why you'll depend on me. So we have to be careful, all right? But next, 9 verse 15, Galatians 2:20, Paul makes it a point to say that Jesus Christ had called him. Paul knew that, to be an apostle to the Gentiles. All right. In 1 Timothy 2, verse 8, Paul said, I desire therefore. Now, therefore is, in light of all that he has just said, I desire therefore that men pray everywhere, lifting up holy hands without wrath and doubting. Again, I desire therefore. The therefore takes us back, right? Takes us back to what? Well, how Paul has just talked about the power of prayer. To save the lost, to change the hearts of leaders, to impact countries and empires, right? In the light of all of this, let's not minimize the importance and the power of prayer, is Paul's idea here, all right? You want to change the world? Who am I to change the world? That's right, who are any of us to serve God? You can get on your knees and you can pray for China, you can pray for Russia, you can pray for people all over the world right from your own bedroom. And God will use that. There is power. You could be used by God to bring down a regime, to lift up a righteous leader, to bless a people, a whole nation. You can be used by God to do that through prayer. You don't like your city? You don't like the way your country is? Are you praying? Let me read to you something I've read before, and we'll close with this. It talks about the greatest revival this country has ever seen. It says, the greatest revival our nation has ever seen to date began in 1857, and its effect was felt for 40 years. It began in a movement of prayer, and it was sustained by a movement of prayer. The spiritual conditions in the United States deteriorated in the middle of the 19th century. People were making money hand over fist, and so their prosperity led to apathy, and apathy led to apostasy as they turned their backs on God. But a man of prayer named Jeremiah Lanphier, who was a stockbroker on Wall Street, and who was grieved by all the carnality and depravity he saw going on around him, started a prayer meeting in the upper room of the consistory building of the Dutch Reformed Church in Manhattan. He had advertised it, but only 6 people out of a population of 1 million showed up for the first prayer meeting. But they persevered. The next week, 14 showed up for prayer, and then 23 the week after that. They decided to meet every day. Soon they filled the Dutch Reformed Church, the Methodist Church on John Street, and then every public building in downtown New York. Famed newspaper editor Horace Greeley sent a reporter with horse and buggy riding around to the prayer meetings to see how many men were praying. In 1 hour, he could only get to 12 meetings, but counted 6,100 men praying. Then the spiritual dam burst, and a landslide of prayer began. Soon it seemed that the whole city of New York was shutting down at noon for prayer. Then people began to be converted, 10,000 a week in New York City alone. The movement spread throughout New England. Church bells would sound calling people to prayer at 8 a.m., 12 noon, and at 6 p.m. The revival went up the Hudson and down the Mohawk Rivers. Every church was packed beyond capacity, and Baptists had so many people to baptize, they couldn't get them into their churches, so they went down to the river, cut a big square hole in the ice, and baptized them in cold water. Wow! Talk about getting filled with the Spirit, man! The revival spread through much of the United States. In 1 year, more than 1 million people were converted. Now you begin to understand what Jesus meant in Luke 18:1 when he said, men ought always to pray and not lose heart. How are men to pray? Because that's the idea. We are to be the ones who lead in prayer. How are men to pray? Paul said men are to pray lifting up holy hands without wrath and doubting. He mentions 3 requirements for men as they pray in the local church service, all right? First of all, that they pray lifting up holy hands. Lifting up holy hands. The lifting up of hands was kind of a common posture of prayer in ancient cultures, but especially among the Jews. The Jewish men would often lift their hands to God as they prayed. You say, why would they do that? What's the significance of that? I'm not sure. Except that the raising of hands has become the universal sign for surrender. And that's important when you're praying to God that you recognize, you know what, I'm not in control. Men are in authority, but they're not in control. God is in control. So the best way to pray is to come to God fully realizing that God is on the throne. It's His will that I'm praying be done on earth, even as it is in heaven. So I'm not asking God to do my will. I'm not asking God to, through prayer, to direct Him to do what I think ought to be done. I'm praying, Lord, not my will, but Your will be done. So it's a sign of surrender, all right? But also I think that when you're talking about the lifting up of hands, that's something that small children do when they want their a parent to pick them up, right? Or they want mom or dad to meet some need that they have. And I think that's a beautiful thing, too, to think about when we pray with our hands lifted up, is that we're saying to God, Lord, I'm totally dependent on You. Lord, you know what? I look to You as a little child does to his or her parent, that, Lord, You would pick me up, that You would sustain me, that You would supply every need, because, Lord, I am totally dependent on You. That's a good way to pray, by the way, that you have that in your mind. Now, you say, well, is that the only way to pray with your hands lifted up? Certainly not. I mean, if you study your Bibles, there are many different postures that people have used in prayer. I mean, they have done everything from a stand with their hands lifted up to sitting to kneeling and even laying prostrate on the ground on their face and stomach. Just, you know, prostrate, they called it, in the presence of God. There's all kinds of ways that you can pray. But I'm convinced, guys, that Paul isn't referring here to the physical posture of the body in prayer, listen, as much as he's referring to the posture of the heart in prayer. That's the real issue here. When he talks about holy hands, he's talking about hands that are devoted in serving God, not hands that are used to do evil. It speaks of a person's entire life, really. You remember what David said in Psalm 24, verses 3 and 4. He said, who may ascend into the hill of the Lord? He's talking about the hill of Mount Zion. He's talking about coming into the temple. and David's day, I should say, the tabernacle, but you get the idea. Coming into the presence of God to worship and so on, to pray. He says, who may ascend into the hill of the Lord, or who may stand in his holy place? And then he answers his own question. He who has clean hands and a pure heart, who has not lifted up his soul to an idol, nor sworn deceitfully. That's the idea, a life of consecration. So, secondly, Paul says that the men are to pray without wrath. Better translation would be to pray without anger. You know, a person that is constantly at odds with others in the local church, who goes around, you know, stirring up strife, causing trouble. And you know, once in a while you get somebody like that, it seems like all they want to do is argue with people and create division and strife. Paul is telling us that, look, those kind of people, those kind of men, because he's dealing with men here, don't honor God when they pray. And in fact, they shouldn't even expect God to answer their prayers, because one of the things that God hates, it made his top 7 list of the things that he hates in Proverbs 6, one who sows discord among brethren. And how are you going to really receive, how are you going to pray to God properly and expect him to answer or to hear your prayer if you're at odds with those in the body? Jesus said in Matthew 5, if you come to worship God and you bring your gift to the altar, and there you remember your brother has something against you. I mean, that assumes you already dealt with your own heart towards them. But if you remember, hey, that person has a problem with me in some way, Jesus said, put your gift down by the altar, go make amends with your brother first, then come back and offer your gift to God. John put it this way. He said, look, if somebody says, I love God and hates his brother, he is a liar. For he who does not love his brother whom he has seen, how can he love God whom he has not seen? And this commandment we have from him, from the Lord, that he who loves God must love his brother also. It's not a suggestion. God doesn't say, you know, be kind of nice. If you all loved each other. He said, look, you are to love each other. It's not an option. It's mandatory. Well, can God command me to have feelings? He's not commanding you to have feelings. He's commanding you to have actions. Because love, 1 Corinthians 13, all the things Paul says about love, they're all verbs. Because love is an action. Love is action-oriented. Now, once you act, if somebody is in need, even if you're not so crazy about the person in the church, but you find out they have a need, and you meet that need, I guarantee you, feelings will eventually come. Because now you're investing yourself in that person's life. And that's how feelings come, okay? We put the feelings first and say, well, when I feel like it, I'll help them. God says, no, you help them, then you'll feel like it. All right? And number 3, that men are to pray without doubting. Well, certainly, right? Didn't James tell us this? If anyone lacks wisdom, come to God, ask God, right? And God gives to those who ask liberally when they need something that he wants you to have, like wisdom. Wisdom is a good thing. But James adds this little caveat, but make sure you ask without doubting. Because those who doubt, they're unstable, like the waves of the sea. Let not that person expect they're going to receive anything from the Lord. Look, let me just say this. You can't ask God for something that he's not promised with all that kind of assurance, right? We're only talking about the things that God has promised you in his word. If you're asking him for something he has not promised, and you're saying, yeah, but I'm asking with all kinds of faith, you're not guaranteed you're going to get that, okay? And God may give it to you, but we know that God has promised us many things. He's promised to take care of our needs primarily, not all our wants and desires, although sometimes he does supply the desires of your heart, even if they're not necessities. He's good to us, right? And so you ask God for, you know, this or that. You don't really need it. But boy, it'd be nice to be able to take the kids on vacation or something like that. And God comes through oftentimes. But when James says, look, when you ask God for something, you better ask without doubting. He is talking, though, about the things that God has promised us. Because those are a given if we ask God in faith. And so to sum up what Paul is basically saying is this. He's saying prayer that is effective demands that I be in a right relationship with God and then with my fellow believers. Jesus touched on this when he said in Mark chapter 11, verses 25 and 6, he said, and whenever you stand praying, if you have anything against anyone, forgive him, that your Father in heaven may also forgive you your trespasses. But if you do not forgive, neither will your Father in heaven forgive your trespasses. And the implication is your prayers will be hindered. All right. All right. Well, that covers God's command to the men, okay, in the local church. What about God's command to the women? Here's where it gets a little interesting, okay? I mean, not for you girls here, because I know most of you, and I know that you desire God's will. But we're talking about in general, right? Let's just read verses 9 to 15. In like manner also, that the women adorn themselves in modest apparel, with propriety and moderation, not with braided hair or gold or pearls or costly clothing, but which is proper for women professing godliness with good works. Let a woman learn in silence with all submission. And I do not permit a woman to teach or to have authority over a man, but to be in silence. For Adam was formed first, then Eve. And Adam was not deceived, but the woman being deceived fell into transgression. Nevertheless, she will be saved in childbearing if they continue in faith, love, and holiness with self-control. So when Paul says, in like manner also that the women, he is saying that just as I've commanded the men how to conduct themselves in the local church service, so now I command the women how they are to conduct themselves in the local church service as well. And he basically lays out two commands for the ladies in the local church. First of all, dress modestly. Secondly, act submissively. Dress modestly, act submissively. Let's look at the first one, dress modestly. In verse 9, Paul says that the women adorn themselves in modest apparel with propriety and moderation, not with braided hair or gold or pearls or costly clothing, verse 10, but which is proper for women professing godliness with good works. You know, I think it's important to point out that just as Paul's admonition to men about praying by lifting up holy hands spoke about the condition of the heart more than the position of the body, I think the same thing applies here to the way women dress in the church. I mean, this gets into where a woman's heart is at with the Lord. And I can say with all assurance that a godly woman would never want to dress in a provocative way so as to be seductive and therefore stumble the men in the church. I know that a truly godly woman is only interested in honoring her husband in the way she dresses, but most importantly, both godly, married, and single women only want, first and foremost, to honor God in all they do. And it will manifest itself in the way that they dress in public. And remember now, as Paul dealt with the men when they prayed, that the idea was that their hearts be right before they offered up their prayers to God. This again gets into the heart of women. As Paul says, look, you need to dress modestly. This gets into a heart issue. The heart or the inner person ought to be focused on rather than the exterior. As Peter said in 1 Peter 3, verses 3 and 4, he talks about a similar thing. He says, do not let your adornment, speaking of women, do not let your adornment be merely outward, arranging the hair, wearing gold, or putting on a fine apparel. Rather, let it be the hidden person of the heart with the incorruptible beauty of a gentle and quiet spirit, which is very precious in the sight of God. So Peter is not saying that a woman can't make herself look pretty. I mean, some people have interpreted this that, you know what the Bible is teaching is women can't, you know, wear makeup, can't wear anything that looks nice. You walk around in basically a potato sack, you know. And as I've said before, on one of his radio talk shows, Dr. J. Vernon McGee took a call from one of the women that was listening to his program. And she basically said, Dr. McGee, I never thought I'd say this. I've been listening to you for years. I agree with everything you have to say. But I want you to comment on this whole thing where women in the church are painting themselves up, wearing eye makeup and lipstick. And I know that you don't agree with that, do you, Dr. McGee? And he said, Madam, if the barn needs painting, paint it. So look, you know, If a woman comes walking into church looking like a bag lady, that's going to draw attention too. In a different way, right? All right? But Paul says, look, girls, wear modest apparel. Modest apparel. How can a Christian woman determine what constitutes dressing modestly, especially in today's, you know, anything goes culture of promiscuity? Well, you know, actually, some churches actually have dress codes, and they really have, and they actually have spelled this out, I don't know, in their bylaws or something, that, you know, women's skirts are so supposed to be only so low, high, I mean, you know, and they used to have a thing with men's hair. Men's hair could only be so long. And what do you, what are we supposed to do? Meet people at the door with a ruler? And they start measuring the length of skirts and so on. That's ridiculous. Let me just give you what I think is a simple test to determine if you're a woman and you want to honor God in the way you dress, you want to dress modestly, you want to wear modest apparel, just like the Bible says, a simple test would be to stand in front of a mirror and imagine that Jesus is standing there with you. And if the Lord couldn't say to you, I approve of that outfit, then you know what? Don't wear it, period. Simple as that. Okay, simple as that. If the Lord Jesus Christ couldn't stand next to you and go, you know what? That honors me. I approve of that outfit. If he couldn't say that, you know what? Then don't wear it. Propriety is a word that means anything that would cause shame. It carries the thought of being modest and discreet. Look, bottom line, godly women, they're getting far and few between. I mean, when you compare it to the whole culture. But godly women blush at the thought of showing too much skin when they dress. A godly woman is going to be embarrassed to wear anything that would be inappropriate. She's going to blush, okay? Moderation, the Greek word means soundness of mind, good sense. It could be translated, a Christian woman should dress with a sense of good judgment. Or as one author put it, what the apostle had in view in the present passage was the snare of the extreme forms of current fashions. I think that's true. Paul says, look, dress modestly, not with braided hair or gold or pearls or costly clothing. Look, it was not uncommon in those days for wealthy women to actually braid into their hair gold ribbon, a ribbon of silver or pearls, along with then wearing this very expensive clothing. What that did was, when they walked into church dressed like that, it took attention away from God and focused it all on themselves. Plus, it caused the poor women to be stumbled. I mean, you're sitting in back of a gal, and she's got her hair up about 3 feet in the air, and it's got all woven through it, jewels and gold and pearls. And, you know, you're sitting back there. You're not listening to the message. You're looking at the back of her hair going, man, how much did that cost? Wow. Look at the size of that thing. You know, you're just, that's just not conducive for worship. Besides that, historians tell us that these styles may actually have been associated with the temple prostitutes in Ephesus. Remember, the temple of Diana was there. She was a fertility goddess. Like in Corinth, they had the temple of Venus. But, or Aphrodite, I'm sorry. So these temples were stocked with temple priestesses who were just professional prostitutes. And of course, they would dress up, you know, and they wouldn't wear any veil like, you know, godly women were supposed to wear back then because it showed that they were married. But like in Corinth, the girls stopped wearing the veils because, hey, I'm free in Christ, you know. But see, the prostitutes didn't wear veils because a man had to see what he was paying for, to put it bluntly, all right? Plus, a prostitute would dress very flashy because, again, she was trying to draw attention to herself. And Paul says, you know what? This is not how godly women should dress. In fact, one author said, Christians must be careful about letting a pagan culture dictate their fashion. Well, that's something to think about, isn't it? I'm afraid the pagan culture has influenced way too many men and women in how they dress. And then Paul ends his admonition in verse 10 with, but which is proper for women professing godliness with good works. Which is proper for women professing what?
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4: 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But what I thought was a solution turned out to be a problem. 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
12: Hi, this is Pastor Mark, and I want to thank you for tuning in with us this morning. You know, I have seen God's Word work in my own life. And when I share from the pulpit, I'm sharing what God has shown me from His Spirit leading me and guiding me into the truth of His Word. I pray today that you will be blessed, you'll be challenged as we share this message from the Word of God.
13: As a pastor or a church, I don't think we've done it here, has it ever had a question answer where the pastor asks you questions? How about that, huh? Does anyone have an opinion or a thought on America in the Scriptures? And I guess, let me clarify. I do not believe America is dogmatically, thus saith the Lord, named in the Scriptures. But I've heard different pastors and different Christians speculate different passages could be referring to the United States of America in the end times. Does anyone have a thought on that you could summarize in about 30 seconds from a passage? Yes, John. Okay. So we could be part of that, the young lions and Ezekiel from Britain. Anyone else? Rick.
0: I've always considered us
13: the Gentiles. Yep. No, we would definitely fit in the Gentile nations. I would hope and pray. There's nothing in the Bible that tells me where America is not part of this, but I would hope and pray the United States of America would not be part of the nations of every tribe and tongue that gather against Israel in the end times and to war against God in the Valley of Megiddo. Has anyone else? Has anyone ever heard or thought of when, speaking of the young lions and the merchants of Tarshish, anyone ever heard or thought of a possible theory that Babylon, the city in Revelation, as it's destroyed and all the merchants of the world are wailing at great Babylon that brought their wealth, that could be America? Anyone ever heard that before? Okay. I think it's possible, America being this. The reason I'm asking these questions is we're in America right now. Should that matter to us as Christians? And I think there's two extremes. I think we see an extreme on the one hand where Christians can get so politically involved and minded that everything stems from politics. It has to fit in a party. It has to fit in a political platform. And almost to the point where, not trying to judge from without, but it would seem that the Christian identity almost takes a 1B to the 1A being the political. And then another extreme, and this one seems more prevalent, to be where this world is not our home. You don't want to be a proponent of Christian nationalism. Patriotism should not be a primary thing for a Christian because our citizenship is in heaven. And so, taken to an extreme, there should be no care for your country or loyalty to your country or patriotism towards your country. It's you're just here to be a witness and waiting to go to heaven. And I think both of those approaches or extremes, I believe, are off from what God would have us to do. I think God has an opinion on every cultural issue because every cultural issue has to do with people, and God cares about people. And we should care about what God cares about. The Bible tells us righteousness exalts a nation. Sin is a reproach to any people. The word in the Hebrew there actually means any people group or nation group. Nations came about from God. This is significant. Right after he destroyed the entire human population, except for Noah and his family, because the wickedness of mankind had grown so great, God had to intercede. It doesn't say this explicitly in the book of Genesis, but we do see this over and over again consistently in the scriptures. God intercedes when sin is about to interfere with his plan to offer redemption to humanity. Right? When Herod had a plan to kill the Messiah, Jesus, he had all the babies killed, God interceded. He spoke to Joseph through a dream and said, go down to Egypt. Abraham got in trouble going for down to Egypt because he wasn't told to go down to Egypt. He was told to trust. Some of the kings in Israel's history made alliances with Egypt instead of trusting a God, and they got in trouble. Here now, God told Joseph, go down to Egypt until the time is appointed. I'll tell you it's safe to bring him back. David, under inspiration of the Spirit in the Psalms, there were times he would pray that the Lord would just meet his needs. If people were hurting him or doing wrong to him, then there was other times he would pray that God would avenge him and would destroy them. And if you dig in and go, why sometimes this way and sometimes that way? You see the difference when it was just about David's feelings, David just went to God for strength. When it was about trying to destroy King David, to destroy Israel, the father of the throne of that would come, the Messiah would rule and reign on. It wasn't about David, it was about stopping God's plan of redemption. And so I believe the scriptures teach that the flood of Noah in Genesis was God's judgment, but also intervention to be able to continue with his sovereign, foreknown plan to offer redemption to humanity. And then right after the flood, God tells Noah and his sons, I have a new system I'm putting in. To this point, it doesn't say that God had nations. We don't know the exact population of the earth. We don't know how full it was. We just know that it had grown wicked and wicked and wicked and wicked and wicked, that the lifespans were so long back then before the flood. It's believed because of the water canopy around and the upper waters and the atmosphere. The lifespans listed in the scriptures were much longer. And then afterwards, God said, I want you to multiply and spread out and cover the face of the earth as nations, people group. This is where God ordains government in the book of Genesis. Now, God ordains government and also tells us in the end times, there's going to be an antichrist, literally the begotten son of Satan, this unholy trinity of Satan, the Antichrist and the false prophet, mirroring the Father, the Son, and the Holy Spirit. And they're going to lead a one world government. So God creates things and Satan ruins them using his perfect little helpers, evil humanity, because we're a fallen creation. Okay? Does that mean government is evil? Not inherently, other than the fact that it involves humanity and humanity is wicked because we have sin natures. But God has a purpose for it, just like God has a purpose for marriage, and yet marriage becomes defiled and misused. God has a purpose for any number of things, and it can be misused and defiled. Let's look at Genesis. We're going to look at a couple passages here. We'll start in Genesis chapter 9. Genesis chapter 9, verse number 1. So God blessed Noah and his sons and said to them, be fruitful and multiply and fill the earth. And the fear of you and the dread of you shall be on every beast of the earth and every bird of the air and all that move on the earth and all the fish of the sea. They are given into your hand. Every moving thing that lives shall be food for you. This was like the best verse in the Bible, because this is a new command. It said, every living thing that lives shall be food for you. I have given you all things, even as the green herbs. As you were eating of the vegetation before, now you'll be able to eat of the meats. Thank God. That's why we have steak right here in Genesis chapter 9. He said, but you shall not eat flesh with its life. That is the blood. It's not to be an unholy thing, a profane thing. Surely for your lifeblood, he's speaking to humanity now, for your lifeblood I will demand a reckoning. From the hand of every beast I will require it, and from the hand of every man, from the hand of every man's brother, I will require the life of man. Whoever sheds man's blood, by man his blood shall be shed. For in the image of God he made man. This is God instituting government to restrain and control the wickedness of humanity in civilization. God ordained that government is to punish wickedness within its people groups, okay? And that's what we see here in Genesis chapter 9. Let's go fast forward to Genesis chapter 11. Now the whole earth had one language and one speech, and it came to pass as they journeyed from the east and they found a plain in the land of Shinar and they dwelt there. Then they said to one another, come, let us make bricks and bake them thoroughly. They had brick for stone and they had asphalt for mortar, and they said, come, let us build ourselves a city and a tower whose top is in the heavens. Let us make a name for ourselves, so that we don't be scattered abroad over the face of the whole earth. Now, what did God tell them to do in chapter 9? said, spread and multiply and cover the whole earth into nation people groups, and I will work through the governments of these nations. And here they said, no. We'd rather be one people group with one government. Where did we hear that if we go fast forward to the end times? One world government, right? That's what's been going on from the beginning. Pause on the biblical story. That's why I believe it's biblical to, in love, reject and resist this idea of worlds without borders today. Of a lack of national sovereignty. That's why I think the United Nations is a dangerous thing. I do not see good that that place has produced. I see a lot of bad and corruption that that place has produced. Anytime I see something modern day in modern political or cultural things that fits in with the bad guys in God's story, Satan, it's not something I support. It's not something I should support. Now, as a Christian, my earthly life and ministry is not to be dedicated to preaching against the United Nations and trying to get America out of the United Nations. Thank God, God has not called me to be in leadership of this country, because, and can we all say amen to that? Everybody's pretty happy I'm not running things around here. That's not my problem. But how do I interpret the news? Where do I get my positions from? The more understanding I have to the Word of God, and maybe you're sitting here going, Pastor Mark, I don't have that broad view. That's fine. You may be newer to it. Take the time to study to show yourself approved unto God, but continue reading, continue getting to know God. Like I would tell anybody in a marriage, continue to getting to know your spouse. Continue to get to know God. Learn of Him. And as you see these things, you need to have an opinion that mirrors God's opinion, because God gives us picture enough to formulate what to think of what's going on in our day, because He gives us past, present, and future in the Scriptures. And so when I hear about, oh, if we could all just come together as one human race, we are one human race, and God said that in chapter 9. You need to respect life. It's in the image of God. In fact, He's going to set up governments to control and discipline and restrain the evil of life taking life. So we should be one human race in that. But instead, our world has rejected God, thinks we came out of crystals and cosmos and bangs and chickens and eggs and cosmic chickens and eggs, I guess. Not chickens, but cosmic eggs. But without a cosmic chicken, where'd you get the cosmic egg? That's just my theory. They can have theories, I can have dumb ones. We replace God, so there's no accountability, there's no responsibility. Life is an accident. You can murder children in the womb because they're just a clump of cells anyways. When God says, no, life is in the blood and life is made in the image of God. And He's appointed governments to protect that life. That's why we should vote for candidates that are going to at least, many of them, unfortunately, it's only lip service, but at least pay lip service to stopping abortion. You see, every view has its basis in the Word of God. Let's go to chapter, well, we'll finish the story. God came down. So the Lord said, indeed, the people, this is verse number 6 in Genesis chapter 11, the people are one and they all have one language. And this is what they begin to do. Now, nothing that they propose to do will be withheld from them. When I was young and I heard that verse read, I thought, man, God's kind of petty. God's like, oh no, they're going to be as strong. I'm not going to get my way. I got to stop this. And yes, that's true. But what God's intervening here again, because He said the wickedness of humanity is going to go right back to what I just delivered it from with my judgment of destroying the world with a flood. If they stay as one nation and make a name for themselves and reject me as a nation, there's going to be no one left to redeem. There'll be nobody to bring about the Messiah. And so God says, we can't have that. So the Lord said, let us go down there and confuse their language that they may not understand one another's speech. So the Lord scattered them abroad from there over the face of all the earth, and they ceased building the city. The name of that city was called Babel, because there the Lord confused the language of all the earth, and from there the Lord scattered them abroad over the face of all the earth. Let's fast forward. Next chapter, Genesis chapter 12. So God, after the flood, said, I'm ordaining government. I want you to divide and cover the face of the earth, multiply. You're going to be nation groups. I want these governments to maintain order and legislate and rule in righteousness and restrain the wickedness of humanity. And they said, no, we want to just do one government and we're going to be great. And God says, it's not going to work. So he changed their languages. So, and he scattered them over the face of the earth. And now God had what he had ordained for this age after the flood. He had nations and he had their places of dwelling and their habitations and their languages. And then the Lord went to one nation, Ur of the Chaldees, ancient. And in chapter 12, he found a man. The Lord said to Abram, get out of your, what? Country, your nation, your people group. God divided humanity into nations and people groups. And he went to one and he said, I want you to get out of this nation and people group from your family and get away from your father's house to a land that I will show you. And I will make of you, what? A great nation people group. God said, I'm going to make one people group that I have chosen special because that people group is going to have direct line to me and receive my oracles and law so that through that nation and people group, all the nations of the earth can see me through them. If you know anything about ancient Israel, did the other nations like Israel? No. For the Christians that are so sure modern day Israel, it means nothing to God and they have no biblical position of any kind. Do you notice there's one nation that seems to be treated differently and disliked by the great majority, if not all the nations at one time or another, the earth today? Located in the exact same promised land, speaking the same language that has been revived, and that is Israel. I'm going to make a great nation, and I will bless you and make your name great, and you shall be a blessing. And I will bless those who bless you, and I will curse him who curses you, and in you all the families of the earth shall be blessed. Because as important as it was for this nation to receive the oracles of God, this one nation of all the nations God had made in this time, this was the new dispensation of time that he had set aside of government. He chose this one nation. Now, many nations came out of Abraham, but there was one. He said, your descendants that I will use and I have chosen will be through Isaac. They received the oracles. They received the law that all the nations could be exposed to God through this nation. And instead, they rejected it and they all attacked it and hated that nation. But also through that nation would come the Messiah. Jesus Christ didn't possess a body. Jesus Christ risked his very throne, became lower than the angels, became human, and was born a Jew from Israel, a descendant of David, and has fulfilled every prophecy of Messiah, including the prophecy of sitting on the throne of David. And that promise here is, through you, all the nations of the earth will be blessed. And so God is a nationalist. He came up with the idea of nations. He spread the civilization of humanity around the globe. He determined their boundaries. He set their languages. And he appointed governments, and there's many different forms of governments. And guess what? Every single one of them have had wickedness and misuse because every single one had humans and were sinners. But then he chose one nation. He said, one person, I'm going to take you out of your nation. You're going to come here. I'm going to create a nation just from you and your family. And I'm going to work through that nation to reveal myself to all the nations and deliver the Savior who will redeem and offer salvation to all the nations. Let's fast forward to Acts chapter 17. I know that's a pretty big fast forward, but you were worried we were never going to get out of here. Acts chapter 17, verse 26. Peter, under inspiration of the Spirit, filled with the Spirit of God, the same Peter who had foot and mouth disease while walking side by side with Jesus for 3 years, is now Peter, I won't call him Peter the Great, but Peter the Apostle, and he's preaching, and he says in verse 26, the Spirit of God says through him, and he, God, has made from one blood, we're all one race, one human race, he's made from one blood every nation of men to dwell on all the face of the earth, and has determined their pre-appointed times and the boundaries of their dwellings. God determined the borders. God determined the countries. God determined the civilizations that rose and have fallen and rose and have fallen, some transforming and maintaining to this day, and some just in history no longer existing. Why? So that they should seek the Lord. You see, that was God's purpose all along. He wants his creation, all nations, to seek him in the hope that they might grope for him and find him, though he is not far from each one of us. For in him we live and move and have our being. Also, as some of your own poets have said, for we are also his offspring. Okay. And so America in our day just turned 250 years old. And so we have, in this grand picture of the history of the world, our little 250-year sliver of our times. This has been our time so far, or America's time. None of us are 250 years old, but, you know, we're in America, and it's been around for, that was our time, 250 years so far. Here's why I look at this and I understand this. I think it's important as a good Christian citizen of America. I'm thankful for this country. I'm proud to be part of America. It was God that came up with nations. It was God that came up with governments. And our government is far from perfect, but our form of government, do you know how much the book of Deuteronomy was quoted by our founding fathers in the forming of our government? And what is the book of Deuteronomy? That's God giving his holy law to a government of a nation to govern and to legislate and to mediate and to moderate and to control and to allow these people within the nations to seek after the Lord and grope for him, hoping to find him, though he's not far from any one of them. I in America have had freedom to find God easily, and so have many people. And so this popular heartstrings tugging, questionable, emotionally based spiritual gifts of looking at the evils of America and thinking about the plight of other places. Yes, we should not endorse wickedness, but there's going to be wickedness in any country because we're wicked people. We're sinners. But we thank God. My family and I had one of our best trips ever. Ethan's getting married in a few months. Erica's talking about doing the same thing. Pray for her before I have to slap her around for following him too soon. But no, she's talking about getting married soon too. And so we thought about it and we said, we're going to do it. My family, we went to Washington, D.C. over the 4th of July, and it was hot. I'm not stupid. I've been around. I know Washington, D.C., July, it's going to be hot. Okay, I wasn't expecting 72 degrees with a nice little breeze and everything smelling like flowers.
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17: In 1796, George Washington made one of the most consequential decisions in American history. He chose not to seek a third term as president. So why does that matter? Because America was not built on permanent rulers. It was built on ordered liberty. Faith teaches that authority is a stewardship, not a possession. Leaders are accountable to God for how they use power. And why does that still matter today? Because republics survive when leaders respect limits and citizens defend them. Washington's lesson still stands. A republic is preserved when power has limits, and public service remains a duty to God and country, not a path to personal rule.
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19: Today, expect clouds to clear up, allowing some sunshine to break through, although there may be a passing shower. It'll feel humid with the high of 78. Tonight, anticipate a thunderstorm in the evening, with the weather otherwise becoming clear to partly cloudy. Humidity will persist with a low of 67. I'm meteorologist Jason Caterina on AM 1160, Hope for Your Life.
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26: We still have debates on whether we should pray for one another when we don't feel well. It's because we have an abundance of health care available to us. When I go places in the world when there's no health care, they'll pray. They don't have alternatives. Well, I prayed and nothing happened. Yeah, I know. I studied in veiled tests, but I didn't quit studying. Maybe there's more to be learned. Maybe there are things I don't understand. Maybe there are aspects of the character of God that aren't clear to me yet. Maybe there are aspects of my own life that still need to be addressed. It's not some magic formula. We're seeking God, but we have to be willing to face the vulnerabilities of faith.
25: 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That's 855-577-2255. We're so glad you're here to listen. Today's program will complete the message we began yesterday. Here's Pastor Allen with part two of Expressions of Dangerous Faith.
26: And then again, Jesus said, "Peace be with you. As the Father sent me, I'm sending you." And with that, he breathed on him and said, "Receive the Holy Spirit." I think it's more than noteworthy that in Jesus' first meeting with the disciples after his resurrection, that he introduces them to the Holy Spirit. It's very consistent with John's gospel. In those middle chapters of John's gospel, when Jesus is spending a great deal of time and effort to prepare the disciples for his exit, preparing them for his suffering and then for his eventual exit, that whole season of preparation is focused on the help they'll receive in the person of the Holy Spirit. He'll guide you, he'll comfort you, he'll never leave you. So it's not really a surprise if you're reading John's gospel just as a curious observer that on this first gathering that Jesus would introduce the disciples to the Holy Spirit. You see, the abiding presence of the Spirit of God in the life of a person is a dramatic change in our relationship with God that's made possible by Jesus' redemptive work. Amen. That John 20 interaction meets all the criteria I know for the new birth. Have a personal experience with the resurrected Jesus. And he breathes on him. It's very similar to the creation narratives in Genesis when God breathed into a lump of clay and it became a living being. So for my way of thinking in John 20, Jesus has helped the disciples into the kingdom of God. Wow. If they needed the help of the Holy Spirit to do that, if 3 years with Jesus and listening to the Sermon on the Mount and eating the food that he fed the multitude with and doing all the things that they've done with Jesus, if learning about Jesus and knowledge about Jesus and all the experience with Jesus, if that alone wasn't sufficient for that transformation, that it required the presence and the help of the Holy Spirit, then you and I might need that help too. Amen. We're not going to outstudy evil, folks. We're not going to outwork evil. We'll need the help of the Holy Spirit. And then I gave you Acts 1 because it's the chapter where Jesus leaves. It's his return to heaven, his ascension. And the context is pretty interesting. After his suffering, he showed himself to these men and he gave them many convincing proofs that he was alive. He appeared to them over a period of 40 days and spoke about the kingdom of God. They had a 40-day seminar on the kingdom of God. Wouldn't you like to have the recordings of that? And on one occasion, while he was eating with them, he gave them a command. Strong word. Not a suggestion, not a hint, not a prompt, not a good idea, not a consider this. He gave them a command from a resurrected king. I'm thinking they're good listeners. Do not leave Jerusalem, but wait for the gift my Father promised. You've heard me speak about it. John baptized with water. In a few days, you'll be baptized with the Holy Spirit. I don't want to, in this session, I'm not trying to pick up a conversation about spirit baptism and its full meaning. What I would draw your attention to is the significance Jesus is pointing the disciples to of engaging with the Holy Spirit. He said, "John, I'm giving you a commandment. Don't leave Jerusalem until you know the Holy Spirit in a new way." Now, on Resurrection Day, he breathed on them and said, "Receive the Holy Spirit." So I don't think it's a discussion of just the same. See, I think you and I should have an imagination that we could know the Spirit of God in a way that is dynamic, in which we grow in that. In which it's not something that's, I've met him. I met him. I was introduced to him. We exchanged pleasantries. He has my business card. If he needs me, I gave him my cell number. He will text. Jesus said to the disciples, now they've had a 40-day seminar with Jesus post-resurrection. They spent 3 years with him in person, and he gives them a commandment, don't even leave town until you've engaged the Holy Spirit. I don't think you and I are going to complete our assignment without the help of the Holy Spirit. I'm not trying to hide from Pentecost. I believe in the baptism of the Holy Spirit. It's been a part of my journey for many, many years. But I'm not trying to engage that debate. I want to plant the seed that the person at this point, I want to plant the seed that the person of the Holy Spirit is essential for you to complete your God assignment. And do you have any interest at all in knowing him better? I don't mean language. I mean in your praxis, in the practice of your day-to-day life, in practical ways. Jesus gives them, I think, the motivation in verse 7, same discussion. He said to them, it's not for you to ask if he's going to restore the kingdom to Israel. And he said, it's not for you to know the times or the dates that the Father has set by his own authority. It intrigues me that almost 2,000 years later, we're still focused on the times and the dates, and that's not what Jesus said. That really shouldn't be your focus. But you will receive power when the Holy Spirit comes on you, and you'll be my witnesses in Jerusalem and Judea and Samaria and to the end of the earth. How could you do that? Only with the help of the Holy Spirit. Amen. How will we impact our culture with our faith? Only with the help of the Holy Spirit. We won't outwork evil, outthink evil, outorganize evil, outmotivate evil. We need the help of the Spirit of God. If Peter and James and John and Mary and the crew needed the help of the Spirit of God, I'm pretty sure Alan and his cohorts do as well. There's too much pride and too much arrogance and too much infighting around the person of the Holy Spirit. I understand why the devil would do that. If I wanted to render the church less effective, I'd cause them to fight about the things that God provided to help us. The third piece I'd give you for in making your faith more dangerous is understand that there's a vulnerability that comes in the expression of faith. Now, I chose these words, and I gave you one passage from Hebrews. It's just a description of Moses, because we've been reading the books of Moses. When Moses, when he had grown up, refused to be known as the son of Pharaoh's daughter, that was a big forfeiture. He's renouncing his inheritance. He's renouncing his professional opportunities. He's renouncing a great deal. He chose to be mistreated along with the people of God rather than to enjoy the pleasures of sin for a short time. I think sometimes Christians aren't really genuine. Temptation is real because it's offering us a short-term pleasure. But it's short-term and it doesn't promise what it offers long-term. And Moses somehow had the wisdom, the discernment, the courage to choose to be mistreated with the people of God. See, we've had quiet faith. We've had non-threatening faith because we understood that if you had a louder faith, a more intentional faith, a more vocalized faith, a more directed faith, that there could be some cost attached to that. If we said we believed that there was moral and immoral, that God defined boundaries for sexual activity, and outside of those boundaries it wasn't okay, that we can't set aside scripture, we can't just make it up on our own because it's more culturally comfortable and convenient, that it could be awkward. Moses chose to be mistreated along with the people of God rather than to enjoy the pleasures of sin. I think when we deny the Lord, it's sinful. I don't think it's compassionate. You don't have to be angry or belligerent or condemning. But I truly believe if we know the truth and we choose not to express it, that we have dishonored God. He regarded disgrace for the sake of Christ as of greater value than the treasures of Egypt. That's very difficult for me to pull it into my, not difficult for me to understand, difficult to imagine processing those choices. We'd rather suffer disgrace because of our affiliation with Jesus than to have the treasure of the moment. I mean, we all have some lofty language around that, but in practice, by faith he left Egypt, not fearing the king's anger, he persevered because he saw him who is invisible. How do you see what's invisible? Well, it's not with your eyes, it's invisible. You see it because of what you believe. By faith, he kept the Passover and the sprinkling of the blood so that the destroyer of the firstborn wouldn't touch the firstborn of Israel. It's a life filled with choices which in the moment were uncertain. I'm quite confident if you allowed a review of Moses' life by outsiders and family and friends and business associates, they would question or ridicule most of his choices. Now, I know there are people within the community. I've heard it. I've spent my life listening to sermons, so I've heard statements like, you know, well, trusting God is not a vulnerable position at all. Well, agreed. Across the tapestry of eternity, when you trust God, I would agree wholeheartedly, that's not vulnerable. But in the moment of making the choice, when I'm the one being asked to make the choice, it feels pretty vulnerable to me. That's the expression of faith. If you prefer risk, it's okay with me. And I understand people say, it's no risk in trusting God. Oh, yeah, no. But it feels like it. It's far riskier to drive to the airport than to get on a plane and fly to Jerusalem. But I know a lot of people afraid to fly to Jerusalem that are very comfortable driving to the airport. It isn't always about the statistics. And our experience is that serving God, trusting God, will put you in positions where you feel vulnerable because you'll understand you're not in control. You're not directing the outcome. You don't have the ability to resolve the circumstance, that only God can do that. Abraham waiting for the promise of a child. David running from Saul after he's been anointed to be king. Paul in prison when God said, I've sent you to be my messenger to the non-Jewish world. God, you didn't mention prison. John the Baptist losing his head over the truth. Stephen being stoned. James beheaded. Don't tell me faith doesn't make us vulnerable. I understand the larger context of a theological discussion, but the reality of trusting God when you're in a position where you can't bring resolution. We still have debates on whether we should pray for one another and we don't feel well. It's because we have an abundance of health care available to us. When I go places in the world, when there's no health care, they'll pray. They don't have alternatives. Well, I prayed and nothing happened. Yeah, I know. I studied in veiled tests, but I didn't quit studying. Maybe there's more to be learned. Maybe there are things I don't understand. Maybe there are aspects of the character of God that aren't clear to me yet. Maybe there are aspects of my own life that still need to be addressed. It's not some magic formula.
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26: The fourth piece, we have to be willing to be set apart. We have to be willing to be different. Now, this one's tricky because we struggle with this. If you look across our history as people of faith, sometimes we imagine if we lived in another era, if we didn't cooperate with progress, we would be more godly. So we wear clothing from another era. Or maybe we don't engage in technology of this present time. When I was a kid, my grandparents were attending a church and they couldn't have a television in their house. Well, there's a lot of things on television that you don't need to see. But I've lived in places in the world where I couldn't have television, and I made a discovery. You didn't need a TV to be wicked. I could become wicked without a television. Now, you can use a television to get more wicked, or you can use a television to preach the gospel. And so I don't think there's a point in time that was more righteous or more godly. But yet every generation tends to think, well, you know, if we could just go back to there. No, we got to go forward with the Lord. Amen. That's a bit of this times and seasons things we've been talking about. We're not trying to go back to a place. Biblical worldview, Christian values, Judeo-Christian values being expressed in a culture is not regressive. It's enlightening. There is a long history of civilization that when the Word of God comes, when biblical values come, people are delivered from demonic torment and violence and degrading behaviors. A biblical worldview is uplifting to humanity. It is not regressive. But the church has been so timid and so non-threatening and so reluctant in the face of the darkness that we've been hesitant to say that. I can point to some worldviews that bring darkness and destruction and violence and hatred and oppression. There are bold examples of that. Set apart for God's purposes. 1 Corinthians 6. Paul, he's writing to a church and he starts with this list of ungodly behaviors. And he said, if you behave like this, you will not participate in the kingdom of God. But then he makes a pivot. And he reminds the Corinthians that that description of ungodly behaviors came from your resume. I'll read it because I think it's helpful to know that human behavior really hasn't changed much in 2 millennia. Don't you know that the wicked will not inherit the kingdom of God? And they've forgotten that, or he wouldn't have put it here. Do not be deceived, which means you're deceived. You have forgotten that the wicked will not inherit the kingdom of God. He's trying to shake them out of deception with the truth. Neither the sexually immoral, nor idolaters, nor adulterers, nor male prostitutes, nor homosexual offenders, nor thieves, nor greedy, or drunkards, or slanderers, or swindlers will inherit the kingdom of God. But verse 11 is the punchline. And that's what some of you were. When he's writing this, he has people's faces in his mind. And so do they. If I wrote a letter, some of you were Alabama fans and some of you were UT fans and some of you could care less. And I mean, he's addressing, it's a very personal thing. He said, but you were washed. You were sanctified. You were justified. You were washed. You were made clean by the blood of Jesus. Sanctified is a religious word. It means to be set apart. Through Leviticus and Deuteronomy, when they're preparing the tabernacle and all the things, they're teaching the people how to worship the Lord. God keeps saying through Moses, you know, sanctify these people for this and sanctify these instruments for this. Set these things. They're not for general use. They're not for public use. They're not to be used whimsically. The Levites are set aside to lead the people in worship to me, so they don't get the same property rights that everybody else gets. They don't get to live the same way. There's different boundaries around their lives. The instruments to be used in the tabernacle, you can't use them for your barbecue. You can't just do whatever you want. They've been sanctified. They've been set apart for my purposes. You've been justified. It has a specific religious meaning. It's to be acquitted, declared non-guilty. You've been justified in the sight of God. The simplest way is it's just as if I'd never sinned. Set apart for the purposes of God, made clean. A new creation. Amen. You used to be the chief of the sinners. That list described you. But you've been washed, and now you've been set aside for the purposes of God. So don't go back to that. And the price that was paid, Hebrews 13, Jesus, that he might sanctify the people through his own blood, suffered outside the gate. He died on a cross so that through his blood, you and I could be set aside for the purposes of God. So if you want to have dangerous faith, we have to begin to say, God, I'm not just here to earn a living or get a great retirement or get my kids onto the right travel team. Or change the label in the clothing I wear. I have been set aside for the purposes of God in the earth. So if you need a boat built, I'm in the boat building business. If you want a zoo, I learned to clean stalls. If the message you want me to give to the king is that the Assyrians are going home, you don't have to be afraid. I'll go tell him, but I don't know how that can happen because there's a whole lot more of them than us. If the message you want me to tell the king is the Babylonians are coming through the walls and there's nothing you can do about it, he may kill me, but I'll go tell him that. Set apart for the purposes of God.

0: Life can be messy, but you don't have to figure it out alone.
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4: To Murphy Center for Easter. We had to turn a gymnasium into a worship place. Wasn't easy. We got 24 hours. And we needed the men's football locker rooms for nursery spaces. Do you know how much steam and Clorox it takes to get a men's football locker room ready for mamas to be willing to put their babies in there? Lots. I mean, it was a truckload of work to make that happen. And the people in the church were so good. Well, my friend came up to me one day and he said, you know, Alan, I don't like going to Murphy Center. And I said, yeah, I know. I don't really like it either, but it's not about you. Let's go do the work. Now, I forgot it. But he came back to me like 10 years later. He said, remember when I told you that I didn't want to go to Murphy Center? And I said, no. He said, you told me it wasn't about me. And he said, thank you. And I was grateful because I'm usually not quite that obnoxious. I'm not above it. I usually just try to throttle it back a little bit. But we have been set apart for the purposes of God. It changes our imagination and our thoughts and how we engage. It's not just what's God done for me lately. Do I really imagine that my life is a living sacrifice that I have offered to the Lord? And then finally, we have to be overcomers. In Luke 10, Jesus is talking to his friends. He's commissioning them. And he said, I've given you authority to trample on snakes and scorpions and to overcome all the power of the enemy. Jesus wouldn't give us his authority to overcome the enemy if we didn't need it. In fact, if you pay more attention to his preparation of those he sends out, he's very careful to have them not take anything that's unnecessary. And then he comes back and amends his instructions when he said, okay, it's a new season. You're going to need some things that you didn't need the first time. But when he begins the process, he said, I have given you the authority to overcome all the things the enemy will put in front of you. We're going to have to be overcomers. It's a requirement. I understand it can be bitter. It can break your heart. But the Bible says God is close to the brokenhearted. And we will walk with one another. It's why we need one another. We can help one another. The Bible says encourage one another daily. Why? Because most days we need encouragement.
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9: Today, expect cloudy skies to clear up, allowing some sunshine to break through with a passing shower possible. It'll be humid with a high of 78. Tonight, there is a chance of a thunderstorm in the evening. Otherwise, skies will be clear to partly cloudy. It will remain humid with a low of 67. I'm meteorologist Jason Caterina on AM 1160. Hope for your life.
10: Have you ever heard an orchestra when it's tuning up before a concert? What a racket! When the instruments play together, it's a beautiful sound. But when they're all playing their own thing, it's horrendous. It's a lot like church. When we all do our own thing out of selfish hearts, it's ugly. But if we all listen to each other and do what's good for the whole group,

0: it can be really beautiful. The Apostle Paul spends most of 1 Corinthians telling those believers how to get along with each other. Then he says, "Though I speak with the tongues of men and of angels, but have not love, I have become sounding brass or a clanging cymbal." It doesn't matter how spiritual our words may sound. If we're not saying them with love, we're just adding to the noise and confusion of our culture. What kind of music are you making? With Seeking Him, I'm Nancy DeMoss Walgamuth.
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7: I love Micah chapter 7. The old prophet there said, "Who is a God like unto thee that pardoneth iniquity and passeth by the transgression of the remnant of his heritage? I will cast all their sins into the depths of the sea."
8: Pastor Brett Metter and the promise of victory over sin.
7: We've all fallen short. Man, the enemy wants to accuse you day and night, remind you of all your wretched, miserable, stinky sins. But good news, the Lord is able to forgive. He's good at that.
8: Despite the persecution of Christians in Jerusalem, Acts chapter 11 tells of the gospel spreading rapidly to the Jews and Gentiles of Phoenicia, Cyprus, and Antioch. As Pastor Brett Metter continues our verse-by-verse study of the book of Acts on today's Word, we learn along with Peter how receiving the Word of the Lord cleanses sin for both Jew and Gentile alike.
7: Years and years ago, when Brooke was in kindergarten, my daughter, she had the most intense responsibility to bring home from school the classroom chick. A little yellow, cute little peeping chick. And it was great. You know, Deb and I were pretty excited. The kids were, you know, being able to see a chicken. I had chickens on our farm, so I grew up with that kind of stuff. It was kind of cool to see my kids, you know, see what a little baby chick was like. But Deb and I, you know how it is when you turn around just for a half a second when you're a parent and you have a three-year-old? Sure enough, we turned around and suddenly the chick's gone and we're wondering where it is. We're wondering what happened. And see, Joey, at 3 years old, he had these little John Deere boots. They were rubber boots, like garden boots. And he walked around in basically a diaper and those. That's kind of what he did. That was his costume. And we come outside, and sure enough, there's Joey with the baby chick. And he found a nice, soft, squishy mud puddle. And as we looked at it, we saw him taking the chick and splattering it, like, and he splattered in the mud puddle. And then he picked it up again and splatter it. And so we ran out there and grabbed the little baby chick. Now, Joey, you got to be kind to animals, you know. And Debbie's horrified. She runs in and she starts, running the hot water in the sink and starts, rinsing off this little chick. It becomes just filthy with mud. And it's really hard to get mud out of a little baby chick's fluffy little yellow fur. But Debbie did it. You know, she just scrubbed that little chick, and shampooed it all up. And it didn't seem to enjoy that process, if you know what I mean, And I remember the chick was alive and everything, and it just stood there, but it'd look off into space, and it never chirped ever again. We saw it just stared off into space. Some of you have tried to clean up your act in this life. And you've tried to scrub and clean your sins, but you can't clean your own sins. Only God can declare one of us unclean or clean. God is the one who says you're clean. Now you are clean, Jesus said, by the word that I have spoken unto you. This is something that the Lord Jesus does, and we're a dirty bunch with sin. And, the Jews now in our text here, in our story, they're realizing that something they thought was unclean to the bone, the Gentile people, no hope, no help, no chance of ever being declared clean. This is where we've been learning in Acts, where God's trying to show the Jews, starting with Peter, don't call unclean that which I have made clean. And he's making the Gentile people clean by accepting the work of Jesus Christ. So the Jewish Christians are now learning that God was going to do a great work with the Gentiles. And this is going to take some work. So we saw in chapter 10, Peter, with his vision of the sheet coming down, go ahead and rise, Peter, kill and eat. We went through that all. And now we come to chapter 11. And this is where, Peter's already kind of seen, well, Cornelius got saved in chapter 10 and some of his household. So now what? Well, the Jews are a little skeptical. In fact, let's pick it up in verse 1 of chapter 11. It says, "And the apostles and brethren that were in Judea heard that the Gentiles had also received the word of God. And when Peter was come up to Jerusalem, they that were of the circumcision, Jews, contended with him, saying, Thou wentest into men uncircumcised and did eat with them? But Peter rehearsed the matter from the beginning and expounded it by order unto them, saying," now before we read this, another round of the same story that we saw in chapter 10. We're going to read the same story. But it's Peter telling the Jews, why is the Bible sometimes redundant? Is it redundant? Well, in a negative connotation, meaning why does it say things over and over again? Well, they say repetition is the mother of all learning. But also, one of the things, when the Bible says something twice or tells the same story twice, it really might be perceived as an exclamation point. Like, this is kind of a big deal. And that's why I think we're about to read basically the same story with a few little nuanced differences from chapter 10. So whenever there's something repeated in the Bible, it's time to sit up, take note, and ask the question, what's the Lord really want to show us in this? So let's read it again, verse 5. So Peter, speaking to the Jews that are criticizing, saying, he says, verse 5, "But I was in the city of Joppa praying, and in a trance I saw a vision. A certain vessel descended as it had been a great sheet, let down from heaven by four corners, and it came even unto me. Upon the which, when I had fastened my eyes, I considered and saw four-footed beasts of the earth and wild beasts and creeping things and fowls of the air. And I heard a voice saying unto me, Arise, Peter, slay and eat. But I said, Not so, Lord, for nothing common or unclean hath at any time entered into my mouth. But the voice answered me again from heaven, What God hath cleansed, that call not thou common. And this was done three times, and all were drawn up again into heaven. And behold, immediately there were three men already come to the house where I was sent from Caesarea unto me. And the Spirit bade me go with them, nothing doubting. Moreover, these six brethren accompanied me, and we entered into the man's house. And he showed us how he had seen an angel in his house, which stood and said unto him, Send men to Joppa, and call for Simon, whose surname is Peter, who shall tell thee words whereby thou and all thy house shall be saved. And as I began to speak, the Holy Ghost fell on them as on us at the beginning. Then remembered I the word of the Lord, how that he said, John indeed baptized with water, but you shall be baptized with the Holy Ghost. Forasmuch then as God gave them the like gift as he did unto us who believed on the Lord Jesus Christ, what was I that I could withstand God? When they heard these things, Peter's little dissertation there, they held their peace and glorified God, saying, Then hath God also to the Gentiles granted repentance unto life. Verses 1 through 18 here is where the Jews are accepting. They're being told and reminded to accept the Gentiles. The accepting of the Gentiles is something that would take a long time. And we're going to see even later on in the book of Acts, more Gentiles saved and more Jews criticizing. It's not going to be, you know, good and done now. But we're definitely seeing a lot more Jews come around and realize this is part of God's plan. Now, remember, this is the idea, clean meaning forgiven, washed, cleansed of your sins. And this is something the Jews, you know, they were used to the Old Testament where you had to go to the temple and sacrifice an animal and, you know, be declared righteous and you had to wait for the Day of Atonement. And, you know, the idea of someone just being cleansed was really hard. And you know what's interesting? I've noticed that's still hard for a lot of people today. Some people are sort of sanctimonious. Maybe you're an old-timer Christian and you know what's right and wrong. And then you see someone who's doing something sinful and wrong, and it's easy to sort of condemn and be judgmental. There's a difference between identification of sin versus being critical or judgmental about our sin. And we have to be careful not to call unclean what God has called clean. And it's like what I mentioned earlier in John 15:3. Now, Jesus said, you are clean through the word which I have spoken unto you. Psalm 119:9 talks about how shall a young man cleanse his way? Thy word have I hid in my heart that I might not sin against thee. You know, Ephesians 5:26, how Christ washes his bride, the church, in the water of the word. The word is that which cleanses. And, you know, in the beginning was the word, and the word was with God, and the word was God, and became flesh and dwelt among us. We're talking about the work of Jesus. And it's so unusual to the Jews, this idea of being cleansed without going through all the Judaism, all the practices of the temple and the priesthood. And this was so foreign to them. It's hard for them to imagine. But you got to like these Jews in verse 18 when they say, well, then God has also the Gentiles granted repentance unto life. Like, this is a big admission for them to say that as they repent of their sins, then the Lord gives them life because they're forgiven, is the idea. This isn't new, even to the Old Testament. I love Micah 7:18. The old prophet there said, Who is a God like unto thee that pardoneth iniquity and passeth by the transgression of the remnant of his heritage? He remaineth not in his anger forever, because he delighteth in mercy. He will turn again, he will have compassion upon us. He will subdue our iniquities, and thou wilt cast all their sins into the depths of the sea. Man, I love those verses because how we desperately need that. All of us are sinners. We've all fallen short. Man, the enemy wants to accuse you day and night and remind you of all your wretched, miserable, stinky sins. But good news, the Lord is able to forgive. He's good at that. He'll turn his anger to compassion, it says here. He'll subdue. That means have victory over our iniquities and cast our sins in the depth of the sea. By the way, the depths of the sea was the most horrifying thing you could ever think of. The Jews, even to this day, really don't like the sea, the ocean. Their navy is pretty small because they're just not really into that. But the depths of the sea, when Jesus said, you know, the one who offends a little child, it's better to have a millstone tied around his neck and cast into the sea. That was like the scariest thing you could have said to Jewish people, because being thrown into the sea in the water would have been horrifying. But I love that for the forgiven sinner, your sins are thrown into the depths of the sea. And the implication? Nobody can dig them up. Nobody can fish them out, which is kind of important. So salvation, anyone who would accept the work of Jesus Christ, the work of the cross, that he died, that he rose again, they will be saved. This is what the Jews are having to learn. So the first thing we see, the Jewish Christians were accepting the Gentiles. That's number one, verses 1 through 18. But now we come to the second section of this chapter. Now, evangelism for the Gentiles, starting in verse 19. It says, now they which were scattered abroad upon the persecution that arose about Stephen traveled as far as Phoenicia and Cyprus, Antioch, preaching the word to none but the Jews only. And some of them were men of Cyprus and Cyrene, which when they were come to Antioch spake unto the Grecians, preaching the Lord Jesus. And the hand of the Lord was with them, and a great number believed and turned unto the Lord. Remember the Great Commission. You know, Jesus said, go into all the world and preach the gospel. Remember the challenge that he gave to the apostles in the book of Acts. In Acts chapter 1, verse 8, where he said, but you shall receive power after that. The Holy Ghost has come, remember, upon, that's the key word, upon you. And you shall be witnesses unto me both in Jerusalem, in Judea, and in Samaria, and unto the uttermost parts of the earth. This is what Jesus was saying as he then ascended into heaven. This is kind of the last big thing Jesus told us about, that you're going to have power of the Holy Spirit. Oh, how I pray that we can have that power as we share the gospel, and the power of the Holy Ghost to come with us and upon us as we preach the gospel. And that's why we want to be filled with the Spirit, that we might have power. Why? So we can speak in tongues? So we can flop around on the aisles? No. So that we can have power to be witnesses unto all of the great uttermost parts of the earth, including Portland, Oregon. We need that desperately. So now, the cool thing is, this is 10 years after Stephen was martyred there in Acts chapter 7, if you recall. Now we're 10 years later, and Christianity spread over Judea, all over Judea. But now we're starting to see even to the uttermost parts of the earth. And this is where we start seeing that happen. And that's why this section is called evangelism for the Gentiles. How far has it spread thus far? For example, in verse 19, it says that the gospel had traveled as far as Phoenicia. That's the first place. What's Phoenicia? Well, it's a northern section of the coast there by Israel, north of Israel. Some people believe it includes part of Israel, but there's debate. But the Phoenicia, the land of the palm trees, territory of province of Syria, the northern part of Mediterranean, including part of Lebanon today. So the gospel had reached all the way from Jerusalem up to Phoenicia, and then, shockingly, it made it out to the island of Cyprus, right here. Cyprus, it's kind of a cool story because Christianity, it was like the first place outside of Judea was Cyprus, and it became very Christian, and many people got saved there. Then the next area is Antioch, number three. So we have Phoenicia, Cyprus, and Antioch. I'll get back to Antioch in a second. But then the third mention there is that place where the Cyrenians were from. Remember Simon the Cyrenian who carried the cross of Christ? This is where he was from, which is really just modern day Libya, the north coast of Africa. But this is where the gospel of Christ has already reached within the first 10 years of the gospel. Like, this is a big chunk of area. Now, Paul's going to make it spread even more fast than anything we see with Peter and the gang. Paul's going to make it to Rome, and then from there it's going to go all over the world. But the key here in our discussion is this idea of Antioch. And this becomes a real epicenter of Christianity. By the way, what made Christianity spread? Was it because the disciples were so faithful to go and become missionaries? No, not yet. The reason Christianity spread, it tells us here in verse 19, because of the persecution. That's why they left Jerusalem. You know, Jewish Christians were fleeing Jerusalem because people were being killed because they became Christians. So the Jewish Christians were fleeing, and one of the places they fled was Antioch. And that's why Antioch really becomes sort of an epicenter of Christianity, maybe even more than Jerusalem, some people say. So what are they doing there while they're there? Well, it's interesting. It tells us in our text, verse 20, it says they were there preaching the Lord Jesus there in Antioch. Boy, I love that they were preaching that. They weren't preaching anti-woke sentiments. They weren't preaching how to balance your checkbook. They weren't preaching against Antiochians. They were actually just preaching the gospel of Jesus Christ, the message of Christ. So that's really the key for us, is to be able to say, what are we preaching? I hope we're preaching Christ and Him crucified. Paul said, I'm determined to know nothing save Jesus Christ and Him crucified. So it's not about financial health, prosperity, all about community. No, it's actually all about preaching Jesus Christ. And they'll also be reading the Word of God, preaching the Word. We'll see that as we get a little further into this. So a healthy church, preaching Jesus, studying the Word, that's what's going to happen. So, you know, one thing I would say, one of my goals is always to have Jesus be a part of every sermon, even like when we're in the book of Numbers, we're constantly looking for Jesus. Lo, I come in the volume of the book, it is written of me. That's the Lord Jesus. He's in all the pages of the Bible. And you miss important stuff if you don't see that Jesus is in the Bible cover to cover. So keeping Jesus the main focus. But Antioch, now this is sort of the epicenter of Christianity. You'll see why as Paul is going to come over here pretty soon to Antioch. So this is kind of the deal. Evangelism now is going to reach the Gentiles. Let's keep reading here in verse 22. It says, then tidings of these things came unto the ears of the church, which was in Jerusalem. What's that? That, man, these bunch of people getting saved up in Antioch, and Gentiles of all the craziness. Oh, verse 21, I skipped. The hand of the Lord was with them, and a great number believed and turned to the Lord. Then tidings of these things came to the ears of the church, which was in Jerusalem, and they sent forth Barnabas, that he should go as far as Antioch. This is kind of our getting to know Barnabas moment. His name means son of consolation. We'll talk more about him in a second. But Barnabas, that he should go as far as Antioch. There, and in verse 23, who, Barnabas, when he came and had seen the grace of God and was glad, and exhorted them all that they, with purpose of heart, that they would cleave to the Lord. For he was a good man, full of the Holy Ghost and of faith, and much people was added unto the Lord. Then departed Barnabas to Tarsus for to seek Saul. And when he had found him, he brought him unto Antioch. And it came to pass that a whole year they assembled themselves with the church and taught much people, and the disciples were called Christians first at Antioch. So a lot of things going on here. So Barnabas is sent by the Jews in Jerusalem. Hey, there's a bunch of stuff going on. They're saying Gentiles are being saved up there in Antioch of all places. Antioch was like the Las Vegas of the biblical world. It was a sin city, but it was a wealthy city. Wealthy because of its paganism and its goddesses and gods and the money that was brought to Antioch. And so, you know, for the Jews to hear, wow, a bunch of people coming to Christ. They said, Barnabas, you got to go up there and inspect and see what's happening. So he goes up there. And I love this because this is where we first hear the term Christian. And we've talked about this before. They were first called Christians in Antioch. Question, what were they called before they were called Christians? The Way, or followers of Jesus, or followers of the Way. Those were the names given to Christianity up to this point. But the Antiochians meant it as an insult. You're little Christians, little Christs. The word Christian, Christianos in the Greek, it's kind of like two words, Christos, which is the anointed one, the Messiah, and then Ianos in the Greek, that, you know, suffix is to belong to. So to belong to the anointed one, but it's also meant derogatorily as sort of like little miniature Jesuses or Messiahs. And the Christians said, yep, that's what we want to be, little miniature versions of Jesus. If you're mistaking us for Jesus, then we're doing something right. And so they sort of adopted that term. So they send Barnabas, and his name means son of rest or son of consolation. Barnabas in the Greek, which is kind of fun. Consolation means comfort received after like a disappointment or a loss. And we're going to see Barnabas is going to be that guy in the whole story. He's always going to be the guy comforting and encouraging. That was his gift. I love Barnabas. He's called some pretty amazing things. I mean, if you get any ink in the Bible, what would the Bible say about you? Yeah, some of us would think, never mind, I don't want to be in the Bible. You know, you think about some of the people, you know, like some of the stuff, you know, like when David has to say in the Psalms, I have a loathsome disease in my loins. Like, that's embarrassing. David had to talk about that. Like, you know, he murdered a guy and committed adultery. And like, the Bible doesn't pull it. These Bible characters are not stained glass, pristine, people that are perfect. They're very messed up, but good news, the Lord is into fixing messed up people. So while the Lord doesn't pull punches on his description of people, Barnabas, he gets some pretty good ink right here from the Lord, if you ask me. What does it say? It says right here, you know, I love it, there in verse 24. For he, Barnabas, was a good man. Wow, the Bible called him a good man. Do you understand how big that is? He's a good man and full of the Holy Ghost and of faith. And much people was added in the Lord. That's the little description of old Barney. Barnabas was the dude called a good man by the Lord, by the Holy Spirit. That's really something. Because we know technically there's no one that really is be able to call good. No one's righteous. But isn't it interesting that Barnabas gets this sort of delineation in the Bible?
8: 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And I hope you can be along for more of our study next time on Today's Word. And there's also much more to come as Pastor Brett will join me here in just a moment to share a word of encouragement he received when he was young. But first, let me tell you a little bit more about Brett Metter. He's the senior pastor of Athey Creek Church just outside of Portland, Oregon. 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All right, Pastor Brett is with me now. You know, I've heard your story of how you got started preaching God's word, but can you tell us about when you were in eighth grade and someone spoke a word of truth about you that has actually come true?
7: Yeah, it's a great story, you know, because I was just an eighth grade kid who snuck into a high school youth group retreat. I wasn't old enough technically to be there, but long story short, the pastor was praying over each of us in this high school retreat around a circle. And when he came to me, he just put a hand on my shoulder and he said, Brett, I really sense the Lord has called you to teach the Bible and do the work of an evangelist as well. By the way, I liked the Bible teaching part. Even as a eighth grade kid, I thought, oh, I could do that. I like that. But the evangelism part totally freaked me out. All I could picture was me standing in front of a stadium like Billy Graham and preaching the gospel to tens of thousands of people. I thought, no, I'm not going to do that. So I've been teaching the Bible ever since. I started with first graders when I was just a young 12-year-old kid. I taught first graders and then sixth graders. And then I became a children's pastor in high school. And then about 30 years ago, I became a senior pastor where I teach verse by verse. As, you know, as a pastor, I've been privileged to lead many people to Christ. So I thought maybe that's checking the evangelist part. But I think the Lord has a sense of humor. In 2025, I found myself at the Moda Center in Portland and preaching to 35,000 people in three services. 3,200 people made decisions, and I realized, wow, God put me right where he said he was back in eighth grade, doing something I thought I would never have imagined. So, you know, that's maybe a good word for people out there that might be thinking, you know, what can God really do through me? Don't ever sell short what God is able to do. He uses the weak and the foolish things of the world, and I qualify for that.
8: Yeah, I do as well, Brett, and it is great to see how an encouraging word from that pastor actually turned out to be true. God certainly can use us if we're willing. Thank you, Pastor Brett.
7: Yeah.
8: Well, I want to mention again that if you'd like more information about Pastor Brett Metter or Today's Word, just go to todayswordradio.com. 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Today's Word with Pastor Brett Metter is an outreach of Athey Creek Church in West Lynn, Oregon.
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10: As summer makes way for autumn, God's people quietly begin preparing for the holiest season of the year. Long before the Jewish New Year arrives, there is a season of reflection, a season of slowing down, a season of asking difficult but important questions. How have I lived over the past year? Where have I fallen short? How can I return to God? Throughout the Bible, God's people are called to examine their hearts. The prophet Joel proclaimed, "Return to the Lord your God, for he is gracious and compassionate." And that biblical invitation has never changed. In Jewish tradition, the weeks leading up to the High Holy Days are a time of what is called an accounting of the soul. It's a reminder that true change begins long before a holy day arrives. Before celebration comes preparation. One of the most recognizable symbols of this season is the shofar, the ram's horn. Its powerful blast isn't just a musical note. It's a spiritual wake-up call, reminding us that life is precious, time is limited, and our hearts should always be turned toward God. Jewish tradition also teaches three timeless paths for this season: repentance, prayer, and charity. 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As our Jewish friends prepare for the High Holy Days, we're reminded that we draw closer to God through humility, reflection, prayer, and compassion. 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As our Jewish friends prepare for the High Holy Days, we're reminded that we draw closer to God through humility, reflection, prayer, and compassion. 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
21: Foundations of Freedom, a look at America's founding principles and the leaders who shaped our nation.
22: In 1796, George Washington made one of the most consequential decisions in American history. He chose not to seek a third term as president. So why does that matter? Because America was not built on permanent rulers. It was built on ordered liberty. Faith teaches that authority is a stewardship, not a possession. Leaders are accountable to God for how they use power. And why does that still matter today? Because republics survive when leaders respect limits and citizens defend them. Washington's lesson still stands. A republic is preserved when power has limits. And public service remains a duty to God and country, not a path to personal rule.
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13: Today, expect clouds to clear up, allowing some sunshine to break through, although there may be a passing shower. It'll feel humid with the high of 78. Tonight, anticipate a thunderstorm in the evening, with the weather otherwise becoming clear to partly cloudy. Humidity will persist with a low of 67. I'm meteorologist Jason Caterina on AM 1160, Hope for Your Life.
6: 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I'm Grace Mitchell. 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
16: 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Because if you have a big God, you have a small problem. 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So I magnify the Lord.

has many options for reaching us in a time of need. Certainly one of the most obvious and most important is the local church. In a crisis, help may be as close as the church down the street. 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And they provide us with an opportunity to serve, to give,

0: 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And if you'd like to make a change in your relationship with the Lord today, Pastor Greg wants to help you do just that. 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And I know that word growing is important.
1: Yes.
0: It's full of such great insight. And let me ask you this. If a brand new believer picked up this book today, what do you hope would happen in their life over the next 6 months?
2: Yeah, I would hope that they would internalize these principles and develop disciplines. I know we don't like to hear that word these days. We want everything fast. You know, you can type in what you want and get same day delivery from Amazon. Mm. DoorDash can bring your food in an instant. Mm. You can get your information immediately. And so we look at the Christian life and we want to know what the hack is, what the shortcut is. And the reality is, it doesn't work that way. The Christian life has been defined as long obedience in the same direction. And I think that we need to apply discipline, just as you use discipline to say no to dessert or discipline to go to the gym or discipline to resist temptation, etc. You need to apply discipline and say there's certain things I'm going to do every day if I feel like it or not. And one of those disciplines is I'm going to read the Bible every day. There was an old song we used to sing, read your Bible, pray every day, and you will grow in love. Remember that? Well, that's theologically correct. Read your Bible, pray every day, and you will grow in love. Psalm 1 says, happy is the man that doesn't walk in the counsel of the ungodly or stand in the way of sinners or sit in the seat of the scornful. But listen, his delight is in the word of God, and in it he meditates day and night. Start your day with the Bible, end your day with the Bible, and work it in the middle of the day sometime too. And so here's a new book that we're offering. You mentioned the title, What Every

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4: To this today, maybe you've heard another voice. By that I mean, yeah, you heard me say a few things, but you heard God's voice speak to you deep in the recesses of your heart. And it suddenly dawned on you, this is what I need. Or to state it more accurately, this is who I need. I need Jesus and I want Jesus. But maybe you don't know how to make that connection. Let me help you. God is only a prayer away. He stands at the door of your heart and he knocks. And Jesus says, if you'll hear his voice and open the door, he'll come in. Let me help you open the door, so to speak, of your heart as you invite Jesus to be your Savior and Lord. So here's what I would like you to do. I'd like you to stop what you're doing and I want you to pray a prayer after me. I'll lead you in this prayer. And as you pray it, God will hear you. Pray this after me right now if you want Jesus Christ to come into your life. Lord Jesus, I know I am a sinner, and I am sorry for my sin, and I need your forgiveness right now. Would you come into my heart, my life, as Savior, as God, as friend? I choose to follow you from this moment forward. Thank you for calling me and accepting me and forgiving me. In Jesus' name I pray. Amen. I know that was a relatively short prayer. Maybe you felt something as you prayed it. Maybe you felt nothing. That doesn't really matter, because God's word says, these things we write to you that believe on the name of the Son of God, that you may know that you have eternal life. It doesn't say, so you may think you have it, or you may hope you have it if God's in a good mood. No, that you can know it. And I want you to know, if you pray that prayer and meant it, Jesus Christ, the Son of God, has come into your life. So congratulations. You're now a Christian. Now continue to follow the Lord.
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8: This is Max Lucado. Spiritual muscle is developed not by sitting but by acting, not by listening but by doing. But don't just listen to God's word. You must do what it says. Otherwise, you are only fooling yourselves. For if you listen to the word and don't obey, it is like glancing at your face in a mirror. You see yourself, walk away, and forget what you look like. You turn away, pause, and wonder, did I comb my hair? Such a question would betray one truth, and that is lack of attention. James indicts us for doing the same. We go to church, we hear a message, enjoy a few songs, but are we changed? Do we worry less and pray more?

0: Or are we less concerned about our will and more concerned about God's? Let's not be lookers, let's be doers.
1: Foundations of Freedom, a look at America's founding principles and the leaders who shaped our nation.
2: In 1796, George Washington made one of the most consequential decisions in American history. He chose not to seek a third term as president. So why does that matter? Because America was not built on permanent rulers. It was built on ordered liberty. Faith teaches that authority is a stewardship, not a possession. Leaders are accountable to God for how they use power. And why does that still matter today? Because republics survive when leaders respect limits and citizens defend them. Washington's lesson still stands. A republic is preserved when power has limits, and public service remains a duty to God and country, not a path to personal rule.
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0: were to receive a prophetic message from God about the future, that would feel like a mountaintop experience. But Daniel in the Old Testament, when he received a prophetic message, well, he had a very different experience. And today on Truth for Life, Alistair Begg examines Daniel's response to his vision and an angelic encounter.
1: Daniel chapter 10. In the third year of Cyrus, king of Persia, a word was revealed to Daniel, who was named Belteshazzar. And the word was true, and it was a great conflict. And he understood the word and had understanding of the vision. In those days, I, Daniel, was mourning for 3 weeks. I ate no delicacies, no meat or wine entered my mouth, nor did I anoint myself at all for the full 3 weeks. On the 24th day of the first month, as I was standing on the bank of the great river, that is the Tigris, I lifted up my eyes and looked, and behold, a man clothed in linen with a belt of fine gold from Upas or Ophir, various translation, around his waist. His body was like beryl, his face like the appearance of lightning, his eyes like flaming torches, his arms and legs like the gleam of burnished bronze, and the sound of his words like the sound of a multitude. And I, Daniel, alone saw the vision, for the men who were with me did not see the vision, but a great trembling fell upon them, and they fled to hide themselves. So I was left alone and saw this great vision, and no strength was left in me. My radiant appearance was fearfully changed, and I retained no strength. Then I heard the sound of his words, and as I heard the sound of his words, I fell on my face in deep sleep, a kind of trance, obviously, with my face to the ground. And behold, a hand touched me and set me trembling on my hands and knees. And he said to me, O Daniel, man greatly loved, understand the words that I speak to you and stand upright, for now I have been sent to you. And when he had spoken this word to me, I stood up, trembling. Then he said to me, fear not, Daniel, for from the first day that you set your heart to understand and humbled yourself before your God, your words have been heard, and I have come because of your words. The prince of the kingdom of Persia withstood me 21 days, but Michael, one of the chief princes, came to help me. For I was left there with the kings of Persia, and came to make you understand what is to happen to your people in the latter days, for the vision is for days yet to come. When he had spoken to me according to these words, I turned my face toward the ground and was mute. And behold, one in the likeness of the children of man touched my lips. Then I opened my mouth and spoke. I said to him who stood before me, O my Lord, by reason of the vision, pains have come upon me, and I retain no strength. How can my Lord's servant talk with my Lord? For now no strength remains in me, and no breath is left in me. Again, one having the appearance of a man touched me and strengthened me. And he said, O man greatly loved, fear not, peace be with you, be strong and of good courage. And as he spoke to me, I was strengthened and said, let my Lord speak, for you have strengthened me. Then he said, do you know why I have come to you? But now I will return to fight against the prince of Persia. And when I go out, behold, the prince of Greece will come. But I will tell you what is inscribed in the book of truth. There is none who contends by my side against these, except Michael, your prince. And as for me, in the first year of Darius the Mede, I stood up to confirm and strengthen him. This is the word of the Lord. Thanks be to God. Good. A brief prayer. Father, as we delve into this material, we pray that the Spirit of God will be our teacher. Save us from going down rabbit trails that lead nowhere. Help us not to miss the big idea. And help us then in turn to live in light of its truth as we seek to return to the challenges and privileges and opportunities of the week that lies ahead. And we pray in Christ's name. Amen. Amen. Well, I've been helped by a brief note in the ESV Study Bible because it helps us get the big idea that is contained throughout the chapter and indeed in this final section. They put it as follows, that the closing section, 10, 11, and 12, reminds us that the conflicts on earth reflect conflicts in the heavens, and that these conflicts will continue until the end when God will ultimately triumph. Now, I'll just give that to you again, although you can find it with a study Bible. The conflicts on earth, of which there are many, reflect the conflicts in the heavens, and these conflicts will continue until the end of time when God will eventually and ultimately triumph. In light of that, I want to draw your attention to the chapter and gather our thinking under three straightforward headings. First of all, in verses 4 to 9, we have the record of what we might refer to as a devastating or a terrifying, if you like, vision, a devastating vision. Daniel, we're told in verse 3, has completed 3 weeks of mourning and fasting and depriving himself of the anointing, which was both a practical, which had a practical benefit in the dry and dusty desert regions of Judah, as well as, and perhaps more importantly, having in it an expression of joy and gladness. You remember in the prophets it says that he took my mourning and he gave me for my mourning the ashes of mourning, the oil of joy and gladness, and so on. And so Daniel has taken it upon himself voluntarily and purposefully to identify with the news that he has received from the people of God who had now gone back to Jerusalem. News that was immediately turning sour, because although they had had the anticipated joy of going back to Jerusalem after all this time, they had not been there very long before they encountered opposition, and that opposition led eventually to the ending of the project, at least for quite a while. And so, given the struggles that were being faced by his fellow Israelites who had gone back there, it was only right for him to seek in his absence from them to identify with their circumstances. And the people of God had found themselves now in an even more bizarre predicament. They had said in their exile, recorded in the song of Psalm 137, you know, we hanged our harps on the willow trees, because we concluded, how could you possibly sing the Lord's song in a foreign land? And now they have gone back to what is their own land, only to discover that they're finding it precious difficult to sing that same song back in their own territory. And therefore, it would surely be inappropriate for Daniel to be absent from that and simply to be seeking to relax and to take it easy, to move, if you like, as we said this morning, into his kind of retirement phase and say, you know, I've done my part, I've fulfilled my obligations, I don't see why I should be destabilized by these circumstances. After all, I have fulfilled the calling of God, and it's all taking place quite a long way away from me here. And so it is that he's done what he's done. I ate, he says, no delicacies, no meat or wine entered my mouth, nor did I anoint myself at all for the full 3 weeks. Incidentally, and in passing, apparently his vegetable and water diet, which was a mark of his beginnings in chapter 1, and to which he restricted himself in the beginning, that clearly had not been his habitual diet. If it had been his habitual diet, then there would be no reason for him to say that I didn't have any wine and I only had vegetables. The fact that he's able to say this now after 70 years lets us know that this particular approach to life had something to do with the matters of great spiritual urgency, if you like, issues of crisis. And it is at the end of these 3 weeks, we come to verse 4, that he remembers vividly when and where this vision came to him. It was on the 24th day of the first month. That's when, and he was standing on the bank of the great river. Normally that would have been the Euphrates, but here it is the Tigris. And in a way that when things happen, that we will never be the same again as a result of them, we tend, all of us, to remember often the exact day, the exact time, and so on. I had a similar occurrence happen to me just a couple of weeks ago when I checked into a hotel, and when they gave me my room number and I walked away, I said to myself, there is only one other time in my life when I have had this room number, only once. And you know why I know? I'm not going to tell you, but it was absolutely vivid for me because I know exactly when it was, I know exactly where it was, and I've never forgotten what room it was. And here it is, you've already guessed, it was my honeymoon. And because you're a bright group. So here it is that Daniel says, this is what happened to me. And in verse 5, I just looked up and behold, a man clothed in linen. I just looked up and there was a certain man that was there. That this was no routine encounter is clear then from the very vivid and comprehensive description that he gives of this figure. Here he is, we are told, clothed in linen, which, as you will know, was the dress of priests. He's wearing a belt or a sash of fine gold. That would be an indication of significance and majesty. And his body was like, in the NIV, chrysolite, or here in the ESV, beryl, which I understand to be a kind of flashing gemstone. So this is no ordinary encounter with any ordinary kind of being. This is something quite dramatic. The linen we get and the sash we get, but now when it goes to his body being like beryl and his face like the appearance of lightning, that is dramatic. His eyes like flaming torches, that is equally dramatic. And his arms and his legs like the gleam of burnished bronze. And his words sounded out like the murmuring that you hear from a crowd or the echo of the roar of a crowd. Now, it's important that we get this so that we realize that this is a very, very, very incredible encounter. The individual doesn't show up wearing jeans and a t-shirt. It made me think when I wrote that line in my notes, it made me think of the country western singer's line, remember, blame it all on my roots. I showed up in boots and ruined your black tie affair. Well, there is no sense in which that is happening here. This person is clothed in this particular way. He's identified in this particular way. And it's almost as if you read verses 5 and 6, it's almost as if Daniel is seeking to grab everything he can by way of descriptive language. He almost exhausts descriptive language in order to make it clear to his readers that the encounter with this certain man was marked by all of this drama and by all of this significance. In verse 7, he tells us that it was he alone who saw the vision. But the companions who were with him, who did not see the vision, nevertheless were swallowed up by a great sense of trembling which fell upon them, and they then fled to hide themselves. This further reinforces the nature of this encounter and with this certain individual. It probably will have made you think about the record of Saul of Tarsus on the road to Damascus, you remember, where he was the only one who encountered the risen Christ in this way. The others were amazed by it and struck by it, but did not share in the vision. And so it is that Daniel has given this to us here in order that we might understand that when he responds to this, he is responding to something quite incredible. Verse 8, I was left alone, and I saw this great vision, and as a result, no strength was left in me. His companions had fled in terror, but he tells us that he thought the whole encounter was really cool. You notice that? And they all fled, and I said, this is really cool. No, he doesn't say that at all. Not for a New York minute does he say that. I was left alone and saw this great vision, and no strength was left in me, and my radiant appearance was fearfully changed, and I retained no strength. And when I heard the sound of his words, I fell on my face in deep sleep with my face to the ground. Nothing casual about this encounter at all. There is nowhere we can go in the Bible and find someone having an encounter with El Shaddai, El Elyon Adonai, who responds in a way that is marginal, that is flippant, that is carefree. Pretty soon, we will begin to sing Christmas carols, and each of us has our favorite, and perhaps yours is "While Shepherds Watch Their Flocks by Night, All Seated on the Ground, An Angel of the Lord Came Down, and Glory Shone Around." And what's the next line? "Fear not," said he, "for mighty dread had seized their troubled mind. Glad tidings of great joy I bring to thee and all mankind." So this dramatic encounter with this angelic visitor, as we see throughout Scripture, brings about this similar response. Now the real question and the taxing question in this chapter has to do with who this figure actually is. Who is this person? Some of you will have already decided. Others of you have not made up your minds. A bit like in the political realm, but we'll leave that for a while. Who is this person? It's not difficult to take, for example, the book of Revelation, and you may just like to turn to it to see how it isn't difficult at all. Revelation chapter 1, verse 12, "Then I turned to see the voice that was speaking to me," says John, "and on turning I saw seven golden lampstands, and in the midst of the lampstands one like a son of man, clothed with a long robe and with a golden sash around his chest." Well, you say to yourself, well, it's obvious then, isn't it? It must be a Christophany. In other words, it must be an encounter with the pre-incarnate Christ. Because after all, if you read Revelation, and we've often said it's important to read your Bible backwards, although in this case I'm not so sure, then it's not difficult at all to say, well, that's exactly who this must be. After all, if you noted carefully as we read it, three times Daniel refers to this individual as "my Lord," in verse 16, in verse 17, and in verse 19. And so, I want desperately to conclude for myself that this is actually a Christophany. It makes it much easier for me. But against that, you have to consider what we're told also about this figure. We're told not only that he was special in verses 4, 5, and 6, but also that he was sent in verse 11. "And he said to me, O Daniel, man greatly loved, understand the words that I speak to you and stand upright, for now I have been sent to you." Well, that just makes me think, well, wait a minute, God does the sending, you know. That's one cause for pause. Then in verse 13, he is not only sent, but he is delayed. And he was delayed for 21 days. And then the only way that the delay is finally settled is that he gets help from this other angelic being, namely Michael. So you see the dilemma. I mean, how are we going to have God being helped by an angel? He doesn't need help. Ralph Davis puts it like this: there is something jarring about the supposition of omnipotence receiving help. So, it is for you to decide. Many of my friends go to the Christophany, some of my other friends go elsewhere, and as I say, it seems to me that it's fair to conclude that what we have here is, as elsewhere in the Bible, an unnamed angelic figure. Incidentally, some people say he's not unnamed. This is clearly Gabriel, whom we've met already, and so on. But rather, I take it that it is an unnamed angelic figure who conveys in himself something of the power and the glory of God in a manner that is quite frankly terrifying. So that it is not to diminish him in any way at all, but it is certainly to say it's possible for us, and irrespective of our conclusion regarding the identity of this figure, it doesn't alter the information that is conveyed or the implications of what is conveyed. So first of all, in 4 to 9, you have this devastating vision. Then in verse 10 and following, through to about verse 19, you have what I'm referring to as a clarifying message. At the end of verse 9, we have Daniel in something of a trance. I fell on my face in deep sleep with my face to the ground. He was just wiped out. You get the sense of a kind of psychological, emotional, cataclysmic impact as a result of this encounter. And it just lays him flat out. Verse 10 tells us that a hand touched him. And as a result of that, it set him trembling on his hands and his knees. So if he is floored by the vision and he's face down in the dirt, the touch of the hand gets him up as far as his hands and knees. But as he finds himself in that posture, he trembles in that context. The voice then assures him that he is greatly loved. And here again, Daniel is reminded of the fact that God has made him the object of his affection. So number one, I'm here to tell you that you are greatly loved. I am here also to tell you that your words were heard. What were his words? Well, his prayers. Fear not, Daniel, for from the first day, on the way through the verse, your words have been heard, and I have come because of your words. So if Daniel's going to say to himself, what in the world is this character doing here, confronting me in this way and reducing me to a poor figure of a man? Now, here is the answer. I'm here. I've been dispatched. The prayers of Daniel have released angelic forces from heaven. That's what the Bible is saying. It's amazing. It is, to the skeptic, entirely unbelievable. It is only by faith that we would bow beneath its instruction. Your words have been heard. Because you see, James tells us that the prayer of a righteous man is powerful and effective.
0: Listening to Truth for Life. That is Alistair Begg with a message titled The Spiritual Forces of Evil. And we'll hear the conclusion of this message tomorrow. We hope you're growing in your faith as you study God's Word with us. 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In fact, we recently heard from Harless, who said, "This ministry has been such an inspiration to us. 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
14: Today, expect cloudy skies to clear up, allowing some sunshine to break through with a passing shower possible. It'll be humid with a high of 78. Tonight, there is a chance of a thunderstorm in the evening. Otherwise, skies will be clear to partly cloudy. It will remain humid with a low of 67. I'm meteorologist Jason Caterina on AM 1160. Hope for your life.
3: 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I'm Grace Mitchell, and don't forget, Pathway to Victory with Pastor Robert Jeffers is coming up at 8:30 this morning. 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
6: Welcome to Leading the Way with Dr. Michael Youssef. Heard across 6 continents in 28 of the world's most spoken and most understood languages. In the pages of Hebrews, a book in the New Testament, it says, "Through Jesus, let us continually offer to God a sacrifice of praise, the fruit of lips that confess His name." Up next, Dr. Youssef looks at names of God, names inviting you to experience God in a deeper and more intimate way. 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All right, to allow just as much time as possible in God's Word, here's Dr. Michael Youssef with today's message from his series, Empowered by Praise.
19: Now there are some here and on the sound of my voice who remember a day when a person's name was far more important and valuable than money and prestige. Now, for those of you who have not seen those days, have not experienced those days, let me tell you, there was a day when a person's name was of more value than all the gold and the silver in the world. There was a day when a person's name meant everything to them. Like many of you, I grew up thinking that way. Growing up in a Christian home, in a sea of a non-Christian world, our name and our family name meant everything because it literally represented Christ Himself. But even today, there are certain names, as soon as they're mentioned, you automatically, it communicates integrity or dishonesty. When you hear a name of a person to this day, you still either communicating honor or dishonor. When a name is mentioned, you immediately, it communicates the character of that person. I read a story about a young couple who were expecting their first child, those of you young moms and dads know what I'm talking about. We've seen it with our kids, and they're struggling what to call the first child, what are you going to call him? And finally, mama said, we'll call him Timothy. And dad said, over my dead body. Well, she couldn't understand the vehemence by which he's resisting that name. The bottom line was that when he was a boy in school, there was a bully in the playground. His name was Timmy. And he could not even imagine, he could not think of his precious little boy is going to be referred to as Timmy. But why? Because the name represents, for him, represented the worst of memories growing up as a young boy. In biblical times, they named children for what they want them or hope that they'll grow up to be. That's always, you see that in the scripture, where he named them this because of that, and he named them this and so forth. These are important. These names are important. But listen to me, not only the names are important, the adjectives that we use with our children are vitally important. They really are. Listen to me. Whether you use those adjectives in front of them or not in front of them, it's very important what adjectives you use to describe your children. Let me illustrate this. A first grader and a first grade teacher who was often, you know, it starts the school year asking the kids, what do you want to do when you grow up? You know, that's always a standard with her. And she always gets the normal, you know, run-of-the-mill stuff. I want to be president, I'll be astronaut, I want to be a fireman, and so on. And it just, except for little Billy. Billy said, when I grow up, I want to be possible. And the teacher queried it, asked again. She said, possible? He said, yes, because my mom thinks I'm impossible. So when I grow up, I want to be possible. We often label our children, so be careful. Sometimes we don't realize it, but be careful. Now, my friends, I want to tell you, if names are important for mortals like us, human beings, if names are important to us, I want you to think of the absolutely vitally importance in the names when it comes to God. And that is why you find that in the Word of God, as we will see in a minute, names represent a person, represents that person's mission, that person's future. And that is why when God changes the mission or the future mission of a person, he changes their name. That is why God renamed Abraham to Abraham. He changed Jacob to Israel. We see the Lord Jesus Christ himself. He changed Simon to Peter. And he changed Saul to Paul. Because every time there was a name change, it represented a new vision and a new mission for that person. Every time there is a change in name, it signifies a new calling for that person. Now, hopefully by now, some of you are asking the question, Michael, what has this got to do with the praise-filled life that you've been preaching about and we're continuing in this series? Everything. Everything. Why? Because the names of God are the composite of God's self-revelation. Because the names of God reveals to us his nature, his identity, his sovereignty, and yes, his will and purpose for us. If you truly want to know God, then you must know his names. Please hear me right. The reason God reveals his names to us in the scriptures, and there are a whole number of them, it is because he longs in his heart for us to be intimate with him. The reason God reveals his names to us is an evidence of the fact that he wants us to praise him more fully and more completely. The reason why God reveals his name to us is an evidence that he wants us to freely enter into a deep, not shallow, which we see all around us, but into a deep and abiding relationship with him. If you ask the average person, what is the sacrifice of praise? They'll probably give you all sorts of answers. Some will not even know how to answer that. But listen to what Hebrews 13:15 said. Through Jesus, therefore, let us continuously, how often? Continuously. Only on Sundays? No. Let us what? Offer to God the sacrifice of praise, the fruit of our lips, as we confess his name. Question, what is that sacrifice of praise? Well, I told you in the last message that David, in praising the name of God. He literally is a king. He's the king of the most powerful nation at that time. But he humiliated himself before God in the praise of God. He couldn't care less what people thought of him. He honored God in front of everybody, and he forgot that he is even a king. Why? Because he wanted to honor God in praise. And here in Hebrews 13 gives us the answer. A sacrifice of praise is the confession of the names of the Lord. The sacrifice of praise is the speaking of the name of the Lord in our personal lives. The sacrifice of praise is the invoking of the power of the triune God in us, Father, Son, and Holy Spirit. In the last several messages that we've been looking at in this series, I have been telling you about the importance of the praise-filled life. Today I want us to practice that. And we're going to do, this is a very practical sermon. We're going to practice it. And then I want you to take this exercise and do it every day. Because praising God is not something you just do on Sunday morning. And those of you who are taking notes, I want to give you a heads up. Start writing now, because I got 9 names of God. I want to go through them very quickly, so I don't want you to miss. And then I'm going to come to the end and show you. But we're going to be praising those 9 names, for now anyway. And I'm going to get you to do them in the Hebrew language, not in English. All right? Not the anglicized stuff that comes from the Latin. We're going to do it in the original language. The first name, and the most used name in the scripture of God, is Yahweh. Say it with me.
20: Yahweh
19: means the God who's always there. Yahweh means the name of God, and it's used more in the Bible than any other name. In fact, it's used 6,800 times, both Old and New Testament. And the translation literally, Yahweh, means to be, or the ever-living God, or the self-existing God. All that means that God does not need anything outside of himself. He does not need anyone outside of himself for his self-existence. And that is why I want you to yell with me, praise Yahweh.
20: Praise Yahweh.
19: God bless you. The second name that revealed to us in the scripture is Yahweh Yara. Can you say that? In English, we often say Jehovah Jireh. And then the song the kids often sing here, and they have to go and explain it, you know, my provider. Because I'm going to explain to you, it's more than just a provider. The word means a lot more than just being my provider. I just want to give you the background so you know why, where it came from, okay? In Genesis chapter 22, Abraham, in obedience to God, takes Isaac in order to offer him as a sacrifice on Mount Moriah. But don't miss what I'm going to tell you, because a lot of people switch off at this point. In verse 5 of Genesis 22, verse 5, here's what Abraham said to the servants. He said, "You stay here at the bottom of the mountain, while the lad," talking about Isaac, "the lad and I are going up to the mountain to offer a sacrifice." Then, here's what comes, it's coming. Are you ready for it? "Then we, the two of us, are coming back." Now, if you got that, say amen.
20: Amen.
19: It's not, "I'm going to offer Isaac as a sacrifice and I'm coming down and you'll be waiting for me." No, no, no, no, no, no. We, the boy and I, are coming back. Why? Because Abraham was so absolutely confident in God's promise to him. Abraham was so fully trusting in the promise of God to him. Abraham was totally and completely resting upon the fact that God always, always, always keeps his promises. He was abundantly confident that if he sacrificed Isaac, God is going to raise him from the dead and is going to come back with him. And so he gets up to the top of Mount Moriah, and he gets ready. And Isaac asks a question, "Father, where is the sacrifice?" And here, the Holy Spirit of God gives Abraham a word of prophecy. One of the most powerful words of prophecy ever since Genesis 3:15. And Abraham prophesies with clarity about the coming of the Lord Jesus Christ and offering himself as a sacrifice on Mount Calvary 2,000 years later. And so when Isaac asked the question, Abraham said, "Son, God will provide himself." Now, there's some people would translate this as God himself will offer a sacrifice. No, that's not how it reads in the original. God will offer himself as a sacrifice. He's prophesying of the coming of the Lord Jesus Christ. And there is a magnificent picture of the Son of God being offered as a sacrifice for all the sinners who will repent and turn to him. That on Mount Calvary, 2,000 years later, God's Son is going to hang on the cross and offer himself as a sacrifice. And as Abraham gets ready with his knife, he hears the voice of the Lord said, "Don't you dare." It's a Yusuf translation, but you get what I mean. "Don't touch the boy." He said, "Now, Abraham, I know that you completely and fully trust in my promises. I promised you Isaac. You waited for him for 25 years. Now you got him." And as Abraham looks over in the thicket, and there is a ram, and he offered him as a sacrifice. Right on that spot, Abraham builds an altar and calls it Yahweh Yara. Yahweh Yara. The word Yara, literally, and it's, by the way, it's the same word in all three Semitic languages, Aramaic, Arabic, and Hebrew. Yara is the one who sees ahead, not just the one who sees. Everybody can see, but it's the one who sees ahead. If somebody up high up there, he can see things you can't see. When was the last time did you thank God for going ahead of you and rescuing you, even when you did not know it? Because he sees your needs before you do. Because he sees your needs before the needs arises. Because he sees the problem before it appears. Because he provides a solution to your impossibility before you discover them. Because he sees your difficulties and he helps you overcome them. Because he sees your temptations and he gives you victory over them before you face them. He is Yahweh Yara. He sees ahead and prepares ahead, even when you can't see it. Now, there's nothing that you are facing today or you're going to face in the future that God has not already foreseen and made plans for. Yahweh is our provider today, tomorrow, and for all of eternity. And so I want you to yell with me, praise Yahweh Yara.
20: Praise Yahweh Yara.
19: And amen. I can get overwhelmed because I know experientially, and many of you do too, amazing how he goes ahead and makes provision before we even realize what was happening. Now I come to the third name that God reveals to us about himself, and that's Yahweh Rapha. And you find that in Exodus chapter 15, verse 26. Here, God is making a proposal. He literally making a proposal, offering a proposal to his people. Here's what he said to them. If you carefully listen, by the way, there's a difference in Hebrew between listening and hearing. Okay? I can hear you if you're speaking to me in a Semitic language, but I'm not necessarily listening to you. See, in Hebrew, listening meaning obeying. I'll make it easier for you. It means obeying. Are you listening to me, Bobby? Right? You ask your kids, are you listening to me? Well, they are hearing you, but they're not listening to you. And so God is saying, if you listen, that is, if you obey me, if you pay attention to his commands and keep all his decrees, I will not bring on you any of the diseases that I brought on the Egyptians. For I am Yahweh Rapha, the Lord, our healer. Now, the word Rapha means to heal, to cure, or to restore, more accurate. And beloved, God doesn't only heal and restores. Healing is his name. Can I get an amen?
20: Amen.
19: Healing is his name. His name is synonymous with wholeness. His name is synonymous with power for our weakness. His name is synonymous with being a balm on our wounds. His name is synonymous with healthy self-image. His name is synonymous with mending broken hearts. His name is synonymous with the renewal of our degenerate minds. His name is synonymous with restoring shattered relationships. And the greatest wholeness, of course, we're going to experience when we see Him face to face, because the Bible said we're going to be like Him. And imagine that day. We're going to be like Jesus. And that is why we praise and we worship, adore Yahweh Rapha. We praise who?
1: Yahweh Rapha.
19: And the fourth name God reveals to us about Himself is Yahweh Nissi. God is my banner. Sounds strange, doesn't it? God is my flag. Just basically, you know, if you're marching down behind your school flag or college flag, whatever it is, a banner, He's the banner. We're marching under His banner. It's a wonderful name. Exodus 17. When the Amalekites, by the way, the word Amalekites itself means giants. These were big boys. I don't know, 9 feet tall. They were big, big, big, big people. They don't exist anymore. Thank God. He said, I'm going to wipe them out. And He did. Before they got into the promised land, when they got to the wilderness, the Amalekites said, we're going to wipe the Israelites. We're going to just wipe them out. Just think about this. Not the prophets, nor the Messiah, who was in the loins and some of them, would have been wiped out. And so at this point, Moses said to Joshua, he said, Joshua, I want you to take a group of fighting men. Now remember, these are not really a huge army. It's just a group of fighting men. And he said, Joshua being the second in command, is the successor of Moses. He said, I want you to take a group of fighting men, go down to the battlefield, and you fight those Amalekites. And imagine the knees that were knocking. We're going where? We're going where? Those guys, do you know, have you seen how tall they are? Do you see how big they are? And they said, yep, you go down and you fight them, but I want to give you the assurance that I am going to go up to the top of the mountain, and I'm going to hold my staff. Beloved, this was not just any old staff, but the one that Moses had. That was the staff that God used to perform many miracles. It was the staff that was the symbol of prayer life. This was the staff was a symbol of intercession. This was the staff that was the symbol of Moses' special relationship with the Lord. This staff was a symbol of Moses' utter dependence on Yahweh. This staff was symbol of Moses' complete trust in the power and the might and the graciousness of Yahweh. And so Moses goes up to the top of the mountain. He lifts up the staff. In fact, he gets very tired and his arms get shaky. Two people had to come and hold his arms. And the Israelites defeated the Amalekites. So in the aftermath of this great supernatural victory, this ragtag of an army,

0: He is my banner. Can you say Yahweh Nessie? The Lord is my flag. He's my banner. Now, beloved Himurat, please, when you're fighting under Yahweh's flag, let me tell you, on the authority of the Word of God, you are assured of victory.
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1: Foundations of Freedom, a look at America's founding principles and the leaders who shaped our nation.
2: In 1796, George Washington made one of the most consequential decisions in American history. He chose not to seek a third term as president. So why does that matter? Because America was not built on permanent rulers. It was built on ordered liberty. Faith teaches that authority is a stewardship, not a possession. Leaders are accountable to God for how they use power. And why does that still matter today? Because republics survive when leaders respect limits and citizens defend them. Washington's lesson still stands. A republic is preserved when power has limits. And public service remains a duty to God and country, not a path to personal rule.
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7: And I saw the seven angels who stand before God, and seven trumpets were given to them. Trumpets are very important in Scripture. 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
8: Welcome to Pathway to Victory with author and pastor Dr. Robert Jeffers. When Pharaoh defied God, God unleashed a series of natural disasters, illnesses, and death like the world had never seen. And while the 10 plagues were indeed terrible, the tribulation will be even worse. Today on Pathway to Victory, Dr. Robert Jeffress shares the horrors that will take place during Earth's final years. But first, let's take a moment to hear some important ministry updates.
6: Thanks, David, and welcome again to Pathway to Victory. I've been a student of Bible prophecy for more than 40 years. In fact, I've preached hundreds of sermons on the topic. But nothing represents the culmination of my life's work, quite like my best-selling commentary on the book of Revelation. It's called Final Conquest. If you're prepared to increase your understanding of God's timeline for the future, and if you're curious to see how Revelation can shape the ins and outs of your life today, then please be sure to request my book, Final Conquest. I'd be happy to send you a copy. When you give a generous gift to support the ministry of Pathway to Victory, it comes with my profound thanks for your partnership with me. In addition to my commentary, and as a bonus, I'd like to provide another resource. This one is a booklet called The Major Characters of the End Times. This full-color 56-page guide profiles the key players in the end times so you can follow the drama with confidence. We'll share more details about my book and my booklet later in today's program. But right now, let's turn in our Bibles to Revelation chapter 8. I titled today's message, When Gabriel Blows His Horn.
7: Conservative media gets many things right, but not everything. In fact, here is one truth you will never hear from right-wing pundits or conservative news outlets. And that truth is this. Environmental problems like ozone depletion, rising and falling temperatures, floods, environmental problems in the world are real, and they are really the result of human activity. You know, the Bible says in Genesis 1 and 2 that God created this world and everything he created was good. But then Adam and Eve rebelled against God. And through that human activity of rebelling against God, sin entered the world and it infected every part of this world, including the environment. Romans 8 says right now, nature is groaning in birth pangs as it awaits the final redemption of the world. And these wildfires, these changing temperature, everything we're seeing is a result of creation groaning and awaiting the return of Jesus Christ. Yes, environmental problems are the result of human activity, sin. But the greatest threat to the environment, the greatest assault on the world, will not come from the hands of mankind. The greatest assault on the environment is yet to come, and it will come from the hand of Almighty God. And it's the event we're going to look at today. If you have your Bibles, turn to Revelation chapter 8 as we discover what's going to happen to the earth when Gabriel blows his horn. Revelation chapter 8. Now, if you've just joined us in this study of Revelation, we are in the Great Tribulation. The rapture of the church has already occurred. Believers are in heaven. And we've begun the final 7 years of Earth's history that will culminate in the literal visible return of Jesus Christ. Now, when we get to Revelation 8, we are ready to remove the seventh seal from the book that will unleash all of the trumpet judgments and all of the bowl judgments that are to come. Chapter 8, verse 1. When the Lamb, that is Jesus, broke the seventh, the final seal, there was silence in heaven for about half an hour. When the seventh seal is broken, it means the scroll is completely opened. And everyone in heaven can see all of the final judgments against the earth. They can see all of the trumpet judgments, all of the bowl judgments. And when the heavenly residents see what awaits this earth, there is a collective gasp you can hear in heaven. There's an eerie silence. That's what you have here, this eerie silence as everyone awaits these judgments. Look at verse 2. And I saw the seven angels who stand before God, and seven trumpets were given to them. Who are these seven angels who stand before God? We don't know. It's conjecture. Many people believe it's the archangels, people like Michael, angels like Gabriel, special angels who will be given each one of these trumpets to sound. Trumpets are very important in Scripture. I've listed here five primary uses of trumpets in the Bible: to announce ceremonial processions, to assemble Israel for war, to announce the new year. Trumpets will be used in the future to regather Israel at the second coming of Christ. And finally, there will be a trumpet that will announce the rapture of the church. Remember 1 Thessalonians 4, for the Lord himself will descend from heaven with a shout, with the voice of the archangel, and with the what? The trumpet of God. I'm ready to hear that one, aren't you? Believers are going to hear that one day, that trumpet blast that signals the rapture of the church. These trumpets signify the beginning of a war. These angels are going to sound the trumpet to announce God's war on planet Earth. Each one has a trumpet. But before the first angel blows the trumpet, notice something else John sees, and that is the angel with the gold censer. Now, this is so interesting to me. Look at verse 3. Another angel, not one with a trumpet, but another angel came and stood at the altar holding a golden censer. I'll explain what that is in just a moment. And much incense was given to him so that he might add it to the prayers of all of the saints on the golden altar which was before the throne. And the smoke of the incense with the prayers of the saints went up before God out of the angel's hand. Now you probably wonder, what in the world is this talking about? Remember in the Old Testament temple, there were two altars. One was called the altar of sacrifice, the brazen altar. And it was busy day and night. Priests were continually offering animal sacrifices on that brazen altar. But there was a second altar, a golden altar. It was called the altar of incense. It was in the holy place. In fact, it stood right before the veil that separated the holy place from the holy of holies. That was the altar of incense. And the priest would go up, and to the burning coals on the altar of incense, he would add incense that would waft its way to heaven, signifying how pleasing the sacrifices were, like a pleasing aroma in the nostrils of God. Now, what John sees in heaven is an angel standing before that first altar, the altar of sacrifice, and like the priest would do, using some tongs to remove the burning coals of the altar of sacrifice and placing them in a gold receptacle. It was called a censer. It was just a golden receptacle you would carry on a chain. And he would use the tongs and he would put those coals in that golden censer and take them to the altar of incense. And he would mix with those burning coals incense. And this time, John sees the angel mixing with the hot coals the prayers of God's people that are, again, wafting their way into the presence of God like a fragrant aroma. It says that the angel gathered all of the saints, the prayers of all of the saints. That is, he has collected all of the prayers of all of God's people for all time, and he is offering them as a sacrifice to God. That's the picture we see here. But the particular prayers that John sees the angel gathering are the prayers of the tribulation saints who have been praying for relief from the terrible calamity that is going on during these 7 years. And I want you to notice what this angel does. It's really strange. After he has taken the coals and mixed them with incense and taken them up to the altar of incense, look at what happens in verse 5. Then the angel took the censer and he filled it with the fire, that is the coals of the altar, and he threw it to the earth. That is, he takes hot coals he has just put on the altar of incense. He uses the tongs, puts them back in his censer. He collects the incense, the prayers of the saints, puts them back into the censer, and he empties that censer, the hot coals and the prayers on the earth. And what happens after that? And there followed peals of thunder and sounds and flashes of lightning and an earthquake. The tribulation is in full force at this point. What is the relationship between the prayers of God's saints that have been poured out on the earth? Here's the picture. The great judgment of God against the earth is the result of the prayers of God's people. What have God's people been praying for thousands of years? Thy kingdom come, God. Thy will be done on earth as it's being done in heaven. Christians of every age have been praying for justice. They've been praying for an end of suffering. They've been praying for the return of Jesus Christ. That is the prayer of every true Christian. And now the angel is pouring out those prayers on the earth and saying, those prayers are about to be answered. And now we are ready for the sounding of the first four of those trumpet judgments, beginning in verse 7. You'll notice that the first four of these trumpet judgments are against the earth, against nature, and the final three are against mankind. Let's look at that first trumpet, fire on earth. Verse 7, the first trumpet sounded, and there came hail and fire mixed with blood, and they were thrown to the earth. We don't know for sure what John is describing here. Perhaps it's a result of the volcanic activity mentioned in verse 5. But whatever it is, the devastation is real. Notice the results. A third of the earth was burned up. Not only that, a third of the trees were burned up. And not only that, all the green grass was burned up. That's what the Word of God says. And you know, it's going to be interesting in those final 7 years for people to see who have worshiped the earth and put so much concern in this world to see God destroy the world that He created. You know, one of the patterns you see in both the Old and New Testament is this: God loves to destroy idols. You know what an idol is? It's anything you love, anything you focus on more than God Himself. That's what an idol is. Idol doesn't have to be a little 6-inch figurine that you bow down and worship. Your career can be an idol. Your family can be an idol. Your money can be an idol. An idol is anything that you love more than God. And many times, God will destroy your idol right before your very eyes. He'll take away that relationship. He'll end that career. He'll consume your money, not because He hates you, because He loves you. He wants you to know that there's only one person worthy of your worship and love, and that's God Himself. In these final 7 years, those who dwell on the earth are going to see the idol they have made of the world, Mother Nature. They're going to see that destroyed before their very eyes. But that's just the beginning. There is a second trumpet, and it results in blood in the sea. Look at verses 8 and 9. The second angel sounded, and something like a great mountain, burning with fire, was thrown into the sea. And a third of the sea became blood. And a third of the creatures which were in the sea and had life died. And a third of the ships were destroyed. Now, this is something, John says, it looks like a great mountain coming to earth. Doesn't take much imagination to have to know what that is. He's probably talking about a large meteor, an asteroid, that breaks up at some point and hits different parts of the earth. Again, if these large meteors hit, there'll be tidal waves, tsunamis that will result in a third of merchant ships being destroyed. And then the third trumpet, a contamination of fresh water. Look at verses 10 to 11. The third angel sounded, and a great star fell from heaven, burning like a torch, and it fell on a third of the rivers and on the springs of waters. That word star we've seen before doesn't have to mean a literal star. The word can refer again to a meteor or an asteroid, some kind of heavenly body. And it breaks up, apparently, when it enters the atmosphere. But instead of striking the seas, these stars are directed, divinely so, to fall on a third of the rivers and springs of waters. This is an attack on the fresh water that our world enjoys. By the way, this star that breaks up and falls to earth has a name. He has a name for this star. It's called wormwood. Wormwood is a word that referred to bitterness, a bitter plant. Well, this water isn't only bitter tasting, it becomes poisonous and results in the deaths of millions of men and women and children. And then the fourth judgment, the fourth trumpet, darkness of the heavenly bodies. Verse 12, and the fourth angel sounded, and a third of the sun and a third of the moon and a third of the stars were struck, so that a third of them would be darkened, and the day would not shine for a third of it, and the night in the same way. Darkness is always symbolic of evil and God's judgment. But I don't think we have to take this as symbolic. I think this is literal. What John is seeing is the light from the sun and the moon and the stars was reduced by 8 hours a day. How does God accomplish that? In what sense is the intensity reduced that comes from the sun? That's really not hard to figure out. When you look at the first judgment, think of all the smoke coming up from a third of the world being destroyed by fire. Think of all the ash being spewed into the air through this unusual amount of volcanic activity. Think of what it would do in blocking or diminishing the sunlight that comes to the earth. You know, in the early 19th century, two different volcanic eruptions propelled enough smoke and ash into the atmosphere that it reduced global temperatures by 5 to 10 degrees. I think that's what you're seeing here. A result of these judgments and all of the ash and smoke and poisons released in the atmosphere have blocked off the sunlight for an additional 8 hours a day. Can you imagine again the effect that would have on our growing of food, of the ecosystem, if we lost 8 hours of sunlight every day? And think about emotionally what that would do. To have 16 hours of darkness or 20 hours of darkness every day. Think about the violence, the looting, the rioting that would take place. These are awful judgments that God sends against the natural world. And yet, the worst is yet to come. And that's why we find this pause in verse 13. Then John says, I looked, and I heard an eagle flying in mid-heaven, saying with a loud voice, woe, woe, woe to those who dwell on the earth because of the remaining blast of the trumpet of the three angels who are about to come. As I said a moment ago, these final three trumpet judgments will be against man himself. And they're going to result in some of the worst human suffering the world has ever known. The Bible says it's going to last for 5 months. And people who are affected by this judgment are going to be in such agony and pain that they will cry out to God to be able to die, but God will not allow them to die. It is an agonizing judgment that is yet to come. That word woe is always a pronouncement of divine judgment. He doesn't say it once, but he says it three times. There are three coming judgments. Woe, woe, woe to those who are unfortunate enough to dwell on the earth. I want you to think about that phrase for just a moment. To those who dwell on the earth. Who is going to receive these awful judgments yet to come? To those who dwell on the earth. You say, Pastor, that's pretty obvious who he's talking about, people who are living on the earth. That's not all that he's talking about here. The word to dwell on the earth, there are two Greek words used to describe earth dwellers. One word in Greek is paroikeo. It's a word to refer to those who are sojourners on the earth. They're passing through this world. That's the word paroikeo, a sojourner. But that's not the word we find here in Revelation 8:13. This judgment is not against those who just geographically live on the earth. The second Greek word is kataoikeo. Kataoikeo, those who dwell on the earth. It refers not just to our geographical location, but the location of our heart, the focus of our life. Kata oikeo. It refers to people whose whole life and focus is centered around this world. And it is those who dwell on the earth, who have made this world their home, that are so focused on the temporal, they've not taken care of eternal matters. They have neglected the most important gift of all, the gift of God's forgiveness. Let me ask you an all-important question. As we look at these awful judgments that await mankind, what is the focus of your life right now? What is it you think about? What is it you talk about? What is it that you give your energy to?
9: is it the things of this world or the next world? Are you focused on the temporal or are you focused on the eternal? The best indicator of your future eternal destination is your present focus.
6: And that's the focus of this verse-by-verse study in the book of Revelation called Final Conquest. I want you to see what's coming ahead on God's timeline so that it radically alters the decisions you make right now. 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
8: 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I'm David J. Mullins, inviting you to join us again next time when Dr. Jeffress talks about the heightened demonic activity that will occur during the Great Tribulation. 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The Apostle Paul sailed these waters, walked these streets, and the church was never the same.
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20: Today, expect clouds to clear up, allowing some sunshine to break through, although there may be a passing shower. It'll feel humid with the high of 78. Tonight, anticipate a thunderstorm in the evening, with the weather otherwise becoming clear to partly cloudy. Humidity will persist with a low of 67. I'm meteorologist Jason Caterina on AM 1160, Hope for Your Life.
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21: 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And what role will they play in the future? It's important for us to understand.

0: For being a tiny parcel of land smaller than the state of New Jersey, Israel, it sure makes headlines. But what does God really think about this land and its people? Hello and welcome to Discovering the Jewish Jesus. I'm your host, Dustin Roberts. And today, Rabbi Schneider, he lets scripture guide us in learning about God's plan for Israel and God's chosen people. Now let's jump in. Rabbi's message is from our series, God's Plan for Israel Now.
1: One of the problems we face as a church today is we have spiritualized God's call upon Israel. Many in the church think that Israel is no longer relevant. They spiritualize the Bible as it relates to Israel. Consider, for example, the book of Deuteronomy chapter 7, verse 6, where the Lord says here to Israel, "For you are a holy people to the Lord your God. The Lord your God has chosen you to be a people for his own possession out of all the peoples who are on the face of the earth." I want to take a step back. Let's let the language sink in here for a second. First of all, the Lord said to Israel, "You are a holy people to the Lord your God." And the Lord continued there to say that God's call upon Israel and their destiny was unique out of all the peoples on the face of the earth. Now, many of us know the word holy comes from the root Hebrew word kadosh, and kadosh means to be separate, to be unique, to be set apart, to be different, something that's cut out or carved out. So something that is holy is different than everything else. So the Lord is saying about Israel, "You are a unique people to me, unlike any other people." And if we look back, we can see that Israel has played an incredibly, you can't even have words to describe it, the unique set apart role they've played. The revelation of monotheism to the world, that there's only one God, it spread to the planet from Israel. The Ten Commandments, the bedrock of Western civilization, has come into the planet through Israel. The prophetic writings came into the planet through Israel. And the Messiah himself, Jesus, came into the world through Israel as a Jew. And Jesus still sits in heaven, according to the book of Revelation, as the Lion from the tribe of Judah. And he's coming back, according to his own words, as the offspring of David. So Israel is very unique. And when I say that the church has spiritualized Israel, what I mean by that is that many in the church today are unmoved by the scriptures that pertain to Israel's destiny. They don't understand Israel's relevance. They understand the Bible talks a lot about Israel, but they relegate that to the past. They think that we're the church now, and because Jews don't believe in Jesus in the majority sense of the word, well, they don't enjoy the same relationship that I do with God, and I have a destiny that they don't have. But to think like this, beloved, is missing a huge part of the equation, because Israel still has a very unique role and destiny to play in the Lord's plan of redemption. Now, let me start by saying this. There's always been a remnant of Jewish people that have come to faith. But we saw a mass number of Jewish people come to faith in the late 60s and the early 70s to the mid 70s in what is oftentimes called the Jesus Revolution. During this time of the late 60s into the 70s, there were many, many Jewish people that came to faith. And as a result of that, a unique entity was created. It was called the Messianic Synagogue or the Messianic Movement. And what happened was, previous to this movement, Jewish people would come to faith here and there, just like the Apostle Paul. The Apostle Paul, he was looking around and he wasn't seeing many Jewish people coming to faith during his lifetime. And the Lord said to Paul, "Listen, Paul, I've got a remnant of Jewish people on the planet that do believe in me." The Lord said to Paul, "It's just like it was, Paul, in the days of Elijah." God said to Paul, "Paul, remember Elijah? He thought he was the only one in the planet that was faithful to me, the Lord was saying. But God said back to Elijah, when Elijah said to the Lord, Lord, look, they've torn down your altars, they have killed your prophets, and I alone am left. God said back to Elijah, no, Elijah, I've got 7,000 that I've reserved for myself that have not bowed to the knee of Baal. Paul said, so too at the present time, there's a remnant of Jewish people that have been chosen and saved, and saved in the grace of God. So there's always been a remnant. There's always been, from the time of Jesus up until today, there's always been a remnant. But what happened in the late 60s and 70s was suddenly there was almost an explosion of Jewish people that came to faith. Still a huge minority, but compared to what it was a massive number of Jewish people that had come to faith in a small amount of time during this Jesus revolution period. And as a result of all these Jewish people coming to faith in Yeshua, the Messianic synagogue or the Messianic movement came into being. And the problem that the Messianic synagogue and Messianic movement were endeavoring to solve was this. Jewish people now coming to faith in masses compared to earlier times, they wanted to still live like Jews. They didn't want to give up their culture. They didn't want to stop celebrating Passover. They didn't want to stop going to synagogue on Yom Kippur and Rosh Hashanah. They wanted to remain true to their identity as Jews. And so as a result, the Messianic movement and synagogue was formed, where the Messianic movement created this entity called a Messianic synagogue, which allowed Jewish people to come and worship Yeshua in a way that was culturally sensitive. They could believe in Jesus and still live like Jews. They could believe in Jesus and still celebrate Yom Kippur and Rosh Hashanah at their synagogue. They could still have Passover in their homes and have all the other Jewish believers that were part of their fellowship to come and attend, to, you know, be involved in each other's homes for the Passover celebration. And so it was an incredible move of the Lord. And we believe that there's going to be another mass wave of enlightenment amongst the Jewish people, where tens of thousands, more even than that, of Jewish people are going to come to faith around the same time in Yeshua, and that is going to usher in the Lord's return. You see, if I can take a step back for a second, it's just important to kind of point this out. What happened in the lives of many Jewish believers before the 60s and 70s, before the Messianic movement was created, was a Jewish person here and there would come to faith in Jesus, and then they would be told, well, you know, you need to go to church, and then the Jewish person would go to church, and unfortunately, too often what would happen is they would go to a church, and the church would tell them, listen, now that you're a believer in Jesus, you need to stop living like a Jew. If they were keeping kosher, they were told you should stop eating kosher. You don't have to celebrate Passover anymore. You should celebrate Easter. And they tried to basically strip them of their Jewish identity. And that was such an error in the mind of the church to think that Jews should no longer live like Jews. Paul said that each man should remain in the state that he was called. If you are called as a Jew, still walk like a Jew, not as one that's under the law, one that has liberty in the spirit, but you don't stop being Jewish. And so I'm simply saying that this is a huge mystery. It's the mystery of the church and Israel. And we're going to dwell deeper into this mystery in this series because I want you to understand that Israel is not just important to us because of what God did through Israel in the past. There is still a modern prophetic call upon Israel, and what happens to Israel will directly affect you. Because when Israel comes to faith in mass, Paul tells us that's going to result in life from the dead for the entire church.
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1: And so let's move now into the book of Romans as we get a greater understanding of this by looking at the heart of the Apostle Paul. I'm looking in the book of Romans now. I'm going to chapter 9. I'm going to be reading there verses number 1 through 4. Paul says this, I'm telling the truth in Christ. I am not lying. My conscience testifies with me in the Holy Spirit. I want you to see here that Paul's about to share his burden. He's about to share his heart. Notice that he says that his conscience is testifying with him, get this now, in the Holy Spirit. That tells me that the burden of Paul here is also the burden of the Holy Spirit. This is not just Paul's unique burden as an individual. Paul is sharing with us the burden of the Holy Spirit as well. I'm telling the truth in Christ. I'm not lying. My conscience testifies with me in the Ruach, the breath of God, the Ruach HaKodesh in the Holy Spirit. And here he continues, verse 2. That I have great sorrow and unceasing grief in my heart, for I could wish that I myself were accursed, separated from Christ for the sake of my brethren, my kinsmen according to the flesh, who are Israelites. So Paul is just breaking in his heart because the majority of his people are not believing. He continues on, to whom belongs the adoptions as sons and daughters, the glory, the covenants, the giving of the law, the temple, and the promises. So Romans 9 begins and continues with the unveiling of Paul's desire to see Israel saved. Now, there's probably not anybody that's listening to me right now that considers himself a believer in Yeshua. Probably not one of you would say, I don't want to be like Paul. We all want to be like Paul. I mean, he wrote most of the New Testament. He said, follow me as I follow Christ. So we all want to be like Paul. So we should consider, if we want to be like Paul, we should want to have Paul's heart for Israel. And I right now speak over you a spirit of revelation and release an impartation of God's love for Israel into your soul and into your mind. Father, we ask you to give us your heart's desire and passion for your first covenant people, and that you'll give us revelation to understand their role in your plan. Let's continue on Romans chapter 10. So all of Romans 9 is really about God's plan for Israel. Whole chapter. Now we go to chapter 10. First couple verses in Romans 10. Here we go. Paul speaking, brothers and sisters, my heart's desire and my prayer to God for them is for their salvation. So get this now. Paul is not like most of the church today that could care less about Israel's salvation. Most of the church today, I don't think I should probably use the word most, but many in the church today, they're not concerned about Israel. In fact, many in the church today don't even want to hear about Israel's unique role in the plan of God. They don't want to understand that Israel has a forefront place to play in the future. Because many in the church feel like we're the important ones. We're the special ones. Many leaders feel like Israel lost their place. So they don't want to see Israel take their place. They don't want to see Israel as the head of the nations anymore because they feel like that is going to take away from their place. What I'm describing for you is a very real dilemma. Many leaders in the church, they push Israel off to the side. They don't want to hear that Israel has an important role in God's heart right now. Because they think that if Israel has an important role, that somehow that takes away from their role as the leaders. But we need to understand Israel does have a forerunner role. They are still unique in the earth. They will be in the millennial period. They will be in the new kingdom. But Israel's unique role as the head of the nations does not take anything away from anybody, because in heaven, everyone's going to feel like they're God's favorite. And any role that Israel plays will be played as a servant to the nations. So there'll be no glorying in ourselves, neither individually or nationally, because everyone's going to be a servant. Everyone's going to feel, each one of you will all feel like we're God's favorite. We're all going to feel perfectly loved and affirmed. No one's going to resent anybody. No one's going to be jealous of the neighbor. And so we should not be threatened by Israel's role as the chief of the nations in the age to come. Because we know that God is going to reign from Israel. Okay, we're going to go to the city whose gates are inscribed with the 12 tribes of Israel and the 12 Jewish apostles. And Jesus is going to reign from that place as the Lion from the tribe of Judah and the offspring of David. It's going to be a very Jewish place. Paul once again says, "My heart's desire and my prayer to God for them is for their salvation." And then he says this, "For I testify about them that they have a zeal for God, but not in accordance with knowledge." What is Paul doing? He's affirming the zealous, the passion, and the zeal that the Jewish people of his time had for God. They were sincere. They were serious. But he said it wasn't in accordance with knowledge. I know that when I go to Israel and I go to the Western Wall, and there's a little room off the Western Wall where Jewish men go to pray, and there's a reverence in that place. And you could see that they carry the fear of the Lord, because the anointing that came upon Israel at Mount Sinai, when God appeared in glory and fire and smoke, when the mountain quaked and the Jewish people were terrified and they asked Moses to talk to God himself because they were so afraid to hear God's voice. That fear of the Lord, beloved one, that came upon Israel 3,500 years ago, it's still upon the Jewish people today. It's real. But Paul said, despite their zeal, they miss something. They miss the fact that God has come to dwell inside us. And this can only happen when we receive him through the person of Messiah, Yeshua HaMashiach. There's an anointing on Israel, but it's the difference between what Jesus said when Jesus said, "I am with you, my spirit is with you," he said, "but will be in you." The anointing is on the Jewish people. But when we receive Messiah, the anointing comes from the outside to the inside. So Paul says, I bear them witness. They've got a zeal. There's something there. It's a holy passion. But if we miss Yeshua, beloved, we miss the fulfillment of what all the scriptures point to. So Paul's heart is breaking because he sees the sincerity of his people. He sees their zeal. He sees their intention, but unfortunately, without Yeshua, it's unable to bring us in to the type of relationship with God that is craved deep inside the human heart. Despite Israel's national rejection of Messiah, what does God say about them? Paul continues in Romans 11. Hear what he says in Romans 11:1. God has not rejected his people. God has not rejected his people, beloved. God's call upon Israel is irrevocable. If God's role upon Israel is irrevocable, what does that mean? What is the call upon Israel? And what place are they playing in redemptive history today for you and I? And what role will they play in the future? It's important for us to understand, because we want to get into agreement with the Holy Spirit. Paul had a burden for Israel that was in fellowship with the Holy Spirit. And I pray, beloved one, for you and I, that God would give us that same burden for Israel's salvation. Because the scripture tells us when Israel comes to faith, when there's a mass of Jewish people that come to faith in Yeshua, it's going to be like life from the dead for the entire church. You know what that means? We're going to be blessed. There's going to be revival on the planet. The glory of God will cover the earth as the waters cover the sea at Yeshua's return. And Yeshua will return when there's a critical mass of Jewish people that are calling out, Baruch Haba B'Shem Adonai, blessed is he who comes in the name of the Lord. There's no breakthrough into life without breakthrough in our relationship with the Lord. Listen what Father said to us in the book of Malachi chapter 3, verse number 7. Return to me and I will return to you, says the Lord. And then the hearers asked, well, how are we going to return? And then the Lord said in the next verse, in tithes and offerings. You see, when we surrender our hearts to Father, we open up in a way that His power and light and life can be poured into us. But if we don't trust Him and honor Him, then we close ourselves off from receiving the power that leads to breakthrough. This is one of the reasons honoring the Lord with our tithes and offerings is so important. Beloved, let's not short circuit our relationship with Hashem by refusing to trust Him and honor Him with our tithes and offerings. It's important. Let's be obedient. We'll be blessed for it.
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0: 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We appreciate you. Thank you. And now here's Rabbi with the Aaronic blessing.
1: In the book of Numbers, chapter 6, the Lord gave instructions to Moses and Aaron to speak this blessing over his people. And the Lord said, "When you speak these words over my people, I will place my name on them and bless them. Receive the impartations of the Lord's blessings. The Lord bless you and keep you. The Lord make his face shine on you and be gracious to you. The Lord lift you up with his countenance. And the Lord give you, beloved one, his peace." And now in Hebrew.

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4: 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How do you define it? Well, you know, I heard someone say two or more fellows in the same ship. And, you know, when I first heard it, I thought it was a bit corny, but it does get to the heart of the matter of spiritual fellowship. Here, I think, is the main point. Through calm seas and crashing waves, these people are in the same ship together. They need each other, depend on each other, encourage each other, challenge, support each other. 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Visit sharelife.today for more tips and resources that will help you to share the gospel and to grow in your faith. 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
3: Hey, let me give you a suggestion today. If you're in a small group and you're looking for a new study, why not study the book of Proverbs? We have put together a study guide that will help you work your way through many of the important subjects that Solomon speaks about in this book, some of the things you're hearing on the air even today. But the study guide could be a tremendous asset if you want to do this together as a group. Get everybody in the group a study guide. You get the CDs and listen to the lesson if you want to. Before your group meets, you can kind of be a facilitator of the group and have a great discussion from the Word of God. What does the Bible say about, and then all of these subjects that we're talking about? The study guides are available from davidjeremiah.org. You can see them portrayed there if you go to that website, and you can order them and get enough for everybody in your group and study the book of Proverbs together. And we're going to study it again today as we open our Bibles to talk about Proverbs for the powerful. What does it mean to have power? It seems like it's the number one priority for most everyone. I heard a discussion on the television the other day as people were talking about what people believe, and that there's a whole bunch of people that don't believe anything. They only believe one thing. They want to be in power. And whatever they have to do to get there, they will compromise anything to get to power. But what does power do for you, and how should you live as a powerful person? That's where we're going right now as we open our Bibles to the book of Proverbs.
4: Let's talk for a minute about rulers and the weak and the poor. This is a very interesting proverb. Proverbs 28:15 says, "As a roaring lion and a raging bear, so is a wicked ruler over the poor people." And 29:14 says, "The king who judges the poor with truth, his throne will be established forever." I think we ought to ask some questions about our leaders. How do they deal with the poor? How do they care for those who are not as fortunate as we may be? That's a good little checkpoint according to the book of Proverbs. How does the king deal with those who are poor? Let's talk about rulers and wickedness. This also comes from the book of Proverbs, chapter 11, verses 10 and 11. When it goes well with the righteous, the city rejoices, and when the wicked perish, there is jubilation. By the blessing of the upright, the city is exalted, but it is overthrown by the mouth of the wicked. Proverbs 20 and verse 8 says, "A king who sits on the throne of judgment scatters all evil with his eyes." Get that picture clearly. That a righteous king can scatter evil by his very presence, by his persona, by his very eyes can he scatter evil. There is no more powerful tool in the hand of Almighty God than a righteous man who is doing the right thing. The Bible says that a ruler who is righteous can have an impact on his culture. Proverbs 25 verse 5 says, "Take away the wicked from before the king, and his throne will be established in righteousness." Let's talk for a moment about rulers and integrity. Now we're getting back into the controversial again. 17:7 says it this way, "Excellent speech is not becoming to a fool, much less lying lips to a prince. 29:4 says, the king establishes the land by justice, but he who receives bribes overthrows it. 29:12 says, if a ruler pays attention to lies, all of his servants become wicked. If ever there was a need for credibility and integrity in government, it's today. Thomas Jefferson once said, the whole art of government consists in being honest. And it's sad to say that this has been so violated over the years that honesty and political involvement almost seem like antonyms, almost seem like opposite, almost seems like to talk about somebody who is in the political realm and is honest is hard to understand and hard to explain. I'm happy to say that there are many in our own government who deal with issues honestly, but it is one of the most important ingredients for a leader in the world of business, in the world of government, and in the world of sports. Whatever world you're looking at, if you can find somebody who is honest, I've told people, if you can start with the truth, you've got some place to go. But if you can't start with the truth, you've got no place to go. So honesty and integrity is very important. When we look at our culture today, it's so interesting because we even have words that defy this. Who can put a spin on what happened? Who can embellish it to such a degree that it's favorable to the person they represent? Why not let us just let it be? Let your yea be yea and your nay be nay. Why do we have to spin it? And you know, it's not just in the political realm. Pastors and preachers and evangelists have been known to exaggerate sometimes when they talk about statistics. We have to be real careful we don't do that. I remember hearing about two pastors that were talking to one another, and they were trying to explain this, and one guy said, if I lie about my statistics, and you know that I'm lying about my statistics, and I know that you know that I'm lying about my statistics, isn't that like telling the truth? No. I don't think so. I don't think so. Honesty is discarded in our present age, isn't it? Pushed away like it was unimportant. People lie about the age of their children in order to get them by on half fare. High schools and colleges have to set up special programs to deal with the cheating factor. We have government by deceit, business by fraud, education by deception. And we're learning that a person who will lie in one instance cannot be trusted in another. There is never an excuse for deception. Honesty is always the best way. And for a Christian leader, for someone in government, honesty is not only the best policy, it's the only policy. So those are just a few little things from the book of Proverbs for us to look at when we think about, now, who do I want representing me in the government? But this is not a one-edged sword. This is a double-edged sword, because the Proverbs also tell us how we're to respond, not just how the rulers are to respond. We talk about that, but what are we to do? How are we to act? Let's talk about when we deal with authorities, what should our response be? And first of all, we should be truthful. It says in Proverbs 16:13 that righteous lips are the delight of the king, and they love him who speaks what is right. Now, you probably wonder, how do I ever speak to the king? How do I ever speak to the government? You speak with your taxes, don't you? You speak with how you deal honestly with the things that have been entrusted to you. Ray Stedman, who is now with the Lord but was a wonderful pastor here on the West Coast for many years, confessed that he often struggled with the issue of taxes. He said, you have a right, of course, as everyone else does, to protest injustice and to correct abuse, but don't be forever grumbling about the taxes you have to pay. I've had to learn some lessons on this myself. He said, the first time I had to pay income tax was when he was first starting in the ministry, and he said his income was so low for such a long time he didn't have to pay any taxes. But gradually it caught up and he had to pay. And he said, I remember how I resented it. In fact, when I sent my tax form in, I addressed it to the Infernal Revenue Service. He said, they never answered, but they cashed my check. The next year I addressed it to the Eternal Revenue Service. But he said, I've repented from all those sins, and now I hope to pay my taxes cheerfully. The United States government has what they call a conscience fund for people who want to pay their debts to the government and remain anonymous. Some city governments have a similar fund. And I read recently about a city that had investigated some tax frauds and announced that several citizens were going to be indicted. They did not release the names of the citizens, but that week a number of people visited the city hall to straighten out their taxes, and more than half of them were not on the indictment list. So just a little bit of conscience and things get straightened out. We're to be truthful. As citizens, we're to be respectful. I need to talk about this for just a moment because I think sometimes as Christians, we violate this. We violate it because we're not in favor of the people who are over us in government. Please remember that these words were not written, they do not always apply to peaceful government. We're to be respectful of our rulers because of the office. 24, 21, and 22 says, "My son, fear the Lord and the king. Do not associate with those given to change, for their calamity will rise suddenly, and who knows the ruin these two can bring." 16:15 says, "In the light of the king's face is life, and his favor like a cloud of the latter rain." Justin Martyr lived in a time of great persecution, between 100 and 165, and the government was very corrupt. And one time he wrote in an open letter to those in authority over him these words, an open letter to the government. Listen to what he said. "Everywhere we, more readily than all men, endeavor to pay to those appointed by you the taxes, both ordinary and extraordinary, as we have been taught by Jesus. We worship only God, but in other things we will gladly serve you, acknowledging you as kings and rulers of men, and praying that with your kingly power you may be found to possess also sound judgment." An open letter to the government. That ought to be the spirit of every Christian. Rather than railing, and we go through our list of jokes and all the things that we do to ridicule those who are in authority, we ought to find the common ground where we can obey in absolute submission and respect and declare our allegiance and our loyalty to the government, because Christians have throughout history been known to be the best citizens in any culture. We're to be patient, says the Word of God. 25:15 says, "By long forbearance a ruler is persuaded, and a gentle tongue breaks a bone." Sometimes we try to get things changed. I'll tell you what, when you're trying to get things changed or when you're trying to get things approved, you got to have patience. That's one of the great virtues of a Christian, to be patient. It doesn't happen overnight. You've got to wait. You've got to be patient and gently deal with the issues that come. The Bible says that when you're dealing with the government, patience is a very important virtue. And we're to be temperate. I don't know how to apply this particular proverb, but it's so good, I just had to throw it in here. It says, 23:1-3, "When you sit down to eat with the ruler, consider carefully what is before you, and put a knife to your throat if you were a man given to appetite. Do not desire his delicacies, for they are deceptive food." Don't be taken in. Don't get yourself in a position of owing. It's interesting, isn't it, how very practical this book is. Well, we've talked about what kind of leaders we should choose from the Proverbs and how we should respond to those leaders when they're placed in office. But you know, there's something far more important than either one of these that the Proverbs speaks to so very clearly. And I want to share this with you because I know sometimes as Christians, because government was not meant to reflect our total value system, it can never do that in a pluralistic society, we can get discouraged. We can begin to think, what's the use if we're for one candidate and the other one gets elected? I know people go into depression over that. But you know what we need to remember, men and women, is that there's something else going on while all this is going on. And I want to talk to you for just a moment about the providential control of rulers and governments. This is a theme that we find throughout the Scripture, and it's one that's touched upon here in the Book of Wisdom in the Old Testament. In Proverbs 8:15-16, we read these words, "By me, kings reign and rulers decree justice. By me, princes rule and nobles, all the judges of the earth. And this is the one that we probably know best, 21:1. The king's heart is in the hand of the Lord. Like rivers of water, he turns it wherever he wishes. The king's heart and God's hand. Remember that picture. The king's heart and God's hand. God turns the heart of leadership like a farmer turns water down an irrigation ditch. World events do not just happen apart from God's sovereignty. God's eyes are not shut so that he doesn't see what's going on. And even though great things happen that seem to defy our ability to comprehend them, God is never surprised by the happenings of life. There's another story in the Old Testament that illustrates this. King Nebuchadnezzar of Babylon in the year 586 BC bowed before the King of Kings, Jehovah God. But there's a story behind it. There was a daring young man by the name of Daniel, a Jewish boy who was used by the Lord to speak to this proud and arrogant king. Through many experiences and many warnings, King Nebuchadnezzar was shown mercy from God. But the king could just not get past his own pride. And one night as he was strolling along the top of the city walls of the city of Babylon, looking out at what then was one of the great wonders of the world, one of the most magnificent cities of the world, Nebuchadnezzar was caught up in his own pride. And in Daniel 4:30, we read what he said. He said, "Is this not the great Babylon I have built for a royal dwelling by my mighty power and for the honor of my majesty?" His arrogant words were no sooner out of his mouth than, like a clap of thunder, his mind snapped. The next moment he was reduced to an animal with a mind of a beast and a form of insanity called monomania, which means that one part of the normal human functioning doesn't work while all the rest is operating. Specifically, he was afflicted with lycanthropy, which is a word made up of two words, lycos meaning wolf and anthropos meaning man. He was the first wolf man. He ended up grazing in the field like an animal for 7 years. You say, well, that's a fantastic Old Testament story. It's a true story. He was reduced to the lowest form of life on earth for 7 years until he learned the lesson. And the Bible says that this mighty king was so ugly that people must have been repulsed by his appearance. He ate grass like an animal, scratching his filthy hair with claw-like nails. You probably don't believe this story. It's in the Bible. It's in the Old Testament book of Daniel. After 7 years of physical and mental torture, Nebuchadnezzar became convinced that something was going on he wasn't aware of. And I read his words now from Daniel chapter 4, verses 34 and 35. "At the end of the time, I, Nebuchadnezzar, lifted my eyes to heaven and my understanding returned to me. And I blessed the Most High and praised and honored him who lives forever. For his dominion is an everlasting dominion, and his kingdom is from generation to generation. All the inhabitants of the earth are reputed as nothing. He does according to his will in the army of heaven and among the inhabitants of the earth. Who can restrain his hand or say to him, 'Why have you done this?' Now I, Nebuchadnezzar, praise and extol and honor the King of heaven, all of whose works are truth and his ways justice, and those who walk in pride he is able to put down." He got the message, didn't he? This experience was exactly what Daniel had told King Nebuchadnezzar would happen to him. He told him what would happen because of his pride. Back in Daniel 4:17, Daniel had said, "This decision is by the decree of the watchers and the sentence by the word of the holy ones, in order that the living may know that the Most High rules in the kingdom of men, and he gives it to whomever he will, and he sets over it the lowest of men." You look back over history, the church prospered quite often when it was under tyrannical rule. Was God out of control when that was going on? Did God turn his back when Nero was running the empire? No, I don't understand all of the ins and outs of the sovereignty of God, but one of the things I want you to understand from the book of Proverbs is this. We have our elections. We do our diligence to do our best. But when it's all said and done, God hasn't been on vacation. God is aware. God is in charge. And the sovereign outflowing of His will may not make sense to us at the moment of time. But as we watch over years, and if we live to be 60 or 70, we can look back sometimes over our shoulder and see that what we didn't understand as we read about it now starts to make some sense, that God is weaving this pattern throughout history for His own glory, and God is in charge. My attitude as a citizen ought to be to work as hard as I can to elect the best people to office, to do everything I can to do diligence and find out what they believe and how they think and what they're committed to. But then when I cast my vote, I bow my head before Almighty God and say, Thy will be done, because He's in charge. Amen? Amen. Amen. And when we do that, we can live in peace. And when we do that, if the person that we wanted isn't the one who's selected, we can still honor them, because we know that behind it all, God is still present and He is still in charge. And God rules in the affairs of men. What is it that Proverbs says? He turns the king's heart by His hand. The hand of God is on the affairs of the world. Years ago, in his epistle to Diognetus, an anonymous second century Christian described how true believers live their lives as citizens of heaven and at the same time citizens on earth. And this is what he said. Christians are distinguished from other men neither by country nor language nor the customs which they observe. For they neither inhabit cities of their own nor employ a peculiar form of speech nor lead a life which is marked out by any singularity. The course of conduct which they follow has not been devised by any speculation or deliberation of inquisitive men, nor do they, like some, proclaim themselves the advocates of any merely human doctrine. But inhabiting Greek as well as barbarian cities, according as the lot of each of them had determined, and following the customs of the natives in respect to clothing, food, and the rest of their ordinary conduct, they display to us their wonderful and confessedly striking method of life. They dwell in their own countries, but simply as sojourners. As citizens, they share in all things with others, and yet endure all things as if foreigners. Every foreign land is to them as their native country, and every land of their birth is as a land of strangers. They marry, as do all. They beget children, but do not destroy their offspring. They have a common table, but not a common bed. They are in the flesh, but they do not live after the flesh. They pass their days on earth, but they are citizens of heaven. They obey the prescribed laws and at the same time surpass the laws by their lives. They love all men and are persecuted by all. They are unknown and condemned. They are put to death and restored to life. They are poor, yet they make many rich. They are in lack of all things, and yet they abound in all things. They are dishonored, and yet in their very dishonor they are glorified. They are evil spoken of, and yet are justified. They are reviled, and they bless. They are insulted, and they repay the insult with honor. They do good, yet are punished as evildoers. When punished, they rejoice as if quickened into life, and they are assailed by the Jews as foreigners. They are persecuted by the Greeks. Yet those who hate them are unable to assign any reason for their hatred. What a testimony to a lifestyle that makes a difference. That's the kind of people we ought to be. That's the kind of person Proverbs lifts up for us to be. Men and women of truthfulness, integrity, reverence, and obedience. Careful as citizens, serious about our responsibility, but always understanding that we march to the beat of a different drummer, and that this world is not our home, we're just passing through. Our treasures are laid up somewhere beyond the blue. Let's make the journey one we can be proud of. Let's make the journey one that God will smile upon. Let's never lose sight of the fact that we'll understand it better by and by.
3: Amen. Amen. Hey, to we're going to talk about Proverbs about purity, one of the most prominent subjects in the book of Proverbs, and we'll pull together the key passages and talk about them tomorrow and again on Monday. I want you to know that our resource for this month is a book called God's Heart for Israel and Why It Should Have a Place in Your Heart, Too. We presented this book in order to clarify our understanding of our relationship with the nation of Israel in a time when anti-Semitism seems to be finding many followers in our nation. As believers, we need to know what the Bible says about our relationship with Israel. It is not debatable, my friend. There's no way for you to have a different attitude as a Christian. You cannot be a Christian and hate the Jews. It's impossible to do that. So why don't you get this book? It's yours for the asking when you send a gift during the month of August. 100 plus pages of truth on your relationship with this great nation. We'll see you next time.
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14: In 1796, George Washington made one of the most consequential decisions in American history. He chose not to seek a third term as president. So why does that matter? Because America was not built on permanent rulers. It was built on ordered liberty. Faith teaches that authority is a stewardship, not a possession. Leaders are accountable to God for how they use power. And why does that still matter today? Because republics survive when leaders respect limits and citizens defend them. Washington's lesson still stands. A republic is preserved when power has limits, and public service remains a duty to God and country, not a path to personal rule.
15: You cannot win the spiritual battle with partial obedience. You cannot win the spiritual fight with a temporary obedience. You can only win with a total and unconditional obedience to God as He's revealed in the Word of God.
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17: Talking about a personal, visible return of Christ. This isn't an angel returning to gather the church. This isn't some other divine event. This isn't the Holy Spirit. This is Jesus Himself.
18: Welcome to In Grace with Jim Scudder, the senior pastor of Quentin Road Baptist Church in suburban Chicago. He is also the host of In Grace TV, where adventure meets faith.
19: Hi, this is Jim Scudder, and today on In Grace, we are going to talk about the end times. Armageddon's Dawn is the series title, and my message today is, what and when is the rapture? And we're going to talk about this, and this is one of those doctrinal things we find in Scripture very plain, very clear. And it really makes sense to me because we're in this special age, this age of the church, where we're not Jew or Gentile, we're not male or female, bond or free, we're one in Christ. And so it began, I believe, at Pentecost, and it will end at a certain point. And I believe that certain point is the rapture. Then God can deal exclusively once again with Israel, the nation, as they're on the back burner now. He'll put them back on the front burner as we are removed. And so we're going to explore this some more today. We yesterday looked at really important passages. And by the way, this view is a little bit disparaged today, but I believe this one is the view that we hold here on In Grace and Quinton Road Baptist Church. It's a view that really helps you understand all of Bible prophecy. It's really the only view that everything falls into place, and that's why I hold to it. But we yesterday looked at 1 Thessalonians 4:13, and it's this idea of, you know, we don't want you to be ignorant for them that have died in Christ. They have hope because if we believe that Jesus died and rose again, even so them which sleep in Jesus, those that have died, will God bring with him. So it's this idea that the Lord is coming to in the clouds to, and we will be caught up in the air, in verse 17, to meet the Lord in the air and so ever be with him. And then beginning this 7 year, this final week, the final 7 year period will commence. So we're going to talk about this more today, and I'm going to give you other scripture that I believe backs up this principle. And also, I'm not giving you a date because those that have dated the rapture are wrong. It won't be on those dates, but we can know the season, the times of the end times. And so I believe we're getting near those times. If you want more information on our series, Armageddon's Dawn, we've got a lot of resources on our website, a 8-part video series filmed in Israel where all of these events are going to take place. We have the large sermon series, Armageddon's Dawn audio series, and we also have a prophecy chart. The prophecy chart, by the way, is free. 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
17: Some Christians think that we're going to go through some of the tribulation. I mean, I don't know, after you read 1 Thessalonians 4 and in Corinthians, I mean, and many other places, we have clear doctrinal teaching of the return of the Lord to gather the church. So I don't know any way to say that there is no rapture. So the question then is, for Christians, when is the rapture? Is it what I believe, which is before the tribulation? Some Christians believe it's in the middle of the tribulation. And some Christians believe it's at the end of the tribulation. We'll get more into this next time, but I'll just tell you real quick. If it were in the middle of the tribulation, I could tell you exactly when it would be. Because I know exactly when the middle of the tribulation will be. It'll be exactly 3.5 years after the Antichrist signs a 7-year treaty with Israel, a peace treaty. Isn't that interesting, though? There's a call by every president in the United States, even our current president, for peace in the Middle East. There's a call. Why? Why not other countries? Why Israel? There's been such an attempt because it's the focal point of God, of the world. Israel is the center of the world. 1 Thessalonians 1:10 says to wait for his son. If it were in the middle of the tribulation, there would be no longing expectation because we know exactly when he's coming. If it were to come at the end of the tribulation, I can tell you exactly when that is as well. The only thing that makes sense, if we don't know the day or the hour, is this position right here, which is called pre-tribulational. These are things that we don't have to break fellowship over if you believe wrong. If you believe differently, if we all go up before the tribulation, then, and I'll have my glorified body, I won't say I told you so, because that would be sinful and prideful, right? So anyways, but these are things that I think we can clearly study the scripture and see. And again, these are when exactly, we just know it's going to come. We just know Jesus is coming back. And that is a key doctrine that we all have to keep. But I believe it's going to be before the tribulation. By the way, we're also talking about a personal, visible return of Christ. This isn't an angel returning to gather the church. This isn't some other divine event. This isn't death. This isn't the Holy Spirit. This is Jesus himself. How do we know that? How do we know that? We have a couple of verses I'm going to give you. Before we get to those, let me finish 1 Thessalonians 1:10. To wait for the Son from heaven, whom he hath raised from the dead, even Jesus, which delivered us from the wrath to come. So we're delivered from wrath. If we are raptured in the middle of the tribulation, we're going to have to go through some of the judgments. If we're raptured at the end of the tribulation, we're going to have to go through more judgments. The only place, if we're going to be saved from the wrath to come, it has to be before the tribulation. Anyways, why do we believe this is personal and visible? This is Jesus himself. Well, John 14:3, Jesus tells the disciples at the Last Supper, if I go to prepare a place for you, I will come again. That's personal. I will come again and receive you unto myself, that where I am, there ye may be also. In Acts 1:11, as Jesus was ascending, this is called his ascension. He's in heaven right now. He's coming back.
20: but it says, which also said, ye men of Galilee, why stand you gazing up into heaven? By the way, that's what we would be all doing, just our mouths agape, looking like, wow, that was cool. And then the angel said, now, why are you guys just standing there? Get busy. You got some work to do. He's coming back. He said, the same Jesus, which is taken up from you into heaven, so shall so come in like manner as you've seen him go up into heaven. So we know he's coming back. This return of Christ, don't get confused by this. There's two stages to the return of Christ. When we say the second coming of Christ, that's the second coming to the earth of Christ. So when he comes in the air, he's not coming to the earth, so we don't call that the second coming. We call that Jesus is coming, but he's coming in the air to return to gather the church. It's called the bride in the Bible. He's the groom, we're the bride, to gather the bride. For us to be out of here during the tribulation period, to come back with him at the end. That's the second coming, when he comes back to earth. First time he came to earth. He came to Bethlehem. He left the Mount of Olives, he's coming back to the Mount of Olives. So keep that in mind, the two phases, the two stages of the rapture. But let's remember how we know the difference between the two stages. Now, listen carefully. First, Christ descends into the air. That's what we just read about. To gather his children unto himself. And frequently, that's referred to as Christ coming for his saints, or the rapture. Then after a period of 7 years, the Lord descends to earth. The first is him descending in the air to gather his saints. Then he descends to earth, and that's called the coming with his saints. Okay, do you see the difference? Coming for his saints in the air, coming with his saints in the end, and that's also called the revelation of Jesus Christ. When the Lord descends into the air, his people are caught up to meet him. When the Lord descends to earth, his people come back with him. You see the difference? On the two phases of the return of the Lord. Christ comes for his people before the tribulation. Christ comes with his people at the end after the tribulation, or more properly, we would say, to bring to end the tribulation. And that's what's called the Battle of Armageddon. We'll get into that more as we go through the study. We see this typified in Genesis. You all remember the story of Joseph? Joseph, it's a whole long story. We're going to get nearly to the end of it in Genesis 46. But Joseph's family, his father and his family were now, they all know that he's now in Egypt. He's the second in command. He had saved Egypt from famine. Now he's saving the world from the famine. His brethren are coming, his father, and he goes out to meet them. And then later on, we find that he takes his family to Pharaoh to reveal them, to make them known. Do you see the two phases? It's a picture. Christ comes and meets us in the air and takes us to heaven. And then we come back with him, and he's going to present us to the world. Look at Romans chapter 8, verse 23. We see the two phases in these two, what we call the two waitings. In Romans 8, 23, and we're going to read Romans 8, 19 next. And the reason I put 23 before 19, because this is the order it's going to go in. Then this, by the way, follows so beautifully with 1 Thessalonians 1, 10 that we read just a few minutes ago. Revelation 8, 23 talks about this waiting, where we groan within ourselves, waiting for the adoption, to wit, the redemption of the body. That's the first waiting. We're waiting for the redemption of the body when Christ comes for his people. And our bodies are groaning, right? As we get older, especially, and more rickety, and more jalopy-like, and rusty. The parts, they don't make them anymore. Don't you like that when you go to the dealer? We can't get parts. What does that mean? It means you're not driving that anymore. And then we have this other waiting in Revelation 8, 19. The earnest expectation of the creature waiteth for the manifestation of the sons of God. The second waiting is waiting for the manifestation of the sons of God when Christ comes with his people. Do you see the difference? of these two phases of the return of Christ. When Christ comes for his people, the waiting of the believer is going to be fulfilled. When Christ comes with his people, the waiting of creation will be fulfilled. I hope you see the difference in this significance. 1 Corinthians is the other place in Scripture that we learn so much about the rapture. We're going to end it early today. 1 Corinthians 15, 51. Behold, I show you a mystery. We shall not all sleep, but we shall all be changed. That's how they know there's babies in heaven. Come on, that was funny. You've heard it 1,000 times, right? When other preachers come and tell jokes you've heard 1,000 times, you laugh uproariously. So the shout of the descending Lord is going to awaken the sleeping, the believers, those that have died in faith, just like Jesus awoke Lazarus. It's this mystery, all the believers.
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20: And then it says in the next verse, in a moment. What can happen in a moment? In a moment, you can be walking down your steps and step on one of your kids' toys. In a moment, you'll be at the bottom of the steps. In a moment. In a moment, your kids, you'll walk out of the room and your kids will have a piece of art on the wall with crayons. In a moment, they'll pick up a piece of discarded candy bar on the playground and eat it. In a moment, things happen so quick. Remember when your parents used to say, just a moment? What did that mean? I mean, anything but a moment. It could be a minute, 2 minutes, 30 minutes, 30 days. In a moment. Then it says, in the twinkling of an eye. Oh, this is happening really fast. A twinkling of an eye is the amount of time it takes for a ray of light to enter into your retina. How fast is light? 386,000 miles per hour. And you probably know there's more precision than that, but that's what I'm going with. 386,000 miles per hour. So a twinkle of an eye then is 1/6, not of a second, 1/6 of a billionth of a second. In a moment, in a twinkling of an eye, at the last trump, for the trump shall sound and the dead shall be raised incorruptible and we shall be changed. Do you see the two groups here? The dead. As soon as you die, you are corruptible. When you're alive, you are mortal. You see the difference? The Bible speaks, when you're alive, you're mortal. When you die, you're corruptible. That's why when you die, you start to decompose. While you're alive, we're not decomposing yet. It might seem like it sometimes, but we're not. So it talks about the dead will be raised incorruptible, and we, that's the living, right? He's talking to living people in the church in Corinth. We, the living, shall be changed. So the mortal will put on immortality, right? The corruptible will be put on incorruption. And that's actually what it says exactly in the next verse, in verse 53. For this corruptible, the dead, must put on incorruption. They'll receive their new body. And the mortal, those that haven't died yet and aren't corruptible, those mortal will put on immortality. This all happens in a moment, in the twinkling of an eye. It's going to happen fast, and it's going to happen. And you say, when? When? I need to know when. 1 John 3:2, beloved, now we are sons of God, and it doth not appear what we shall be, but we know that when he shall appear, He's coming for his people in the air. When he shall appear, we shall see him as he is. I can't give you all the details of when the rapture will be. I'll give you more details on that next time. But Titus 2:13, and this is really what I want to get to today, knowing that the Lord's return is imminent and he's coming back and what it's going to be like. And it's a wonderful thought. Titus 2:13 says, looking for that blessed hope. Are you looking? Are you watching? Are you waiting? Are you excited? And glorious appearing of the great God and our Savior, Jesus Christ. How do I know if I am looking forward to that? There's two ways. Look at my calendar, my planning calendar. Some of you used to use day planners, right? Remember those things? Anybody still use the day planner? There's some dinosaurs in here. That's cool. You don't have to put batteries in those things. You don't have to upgrade them, right? You just keep writing your things in them. I can check your planning calendar and to see if you're looking forward to the blessed hope. And I can also look at your checkbook and my checkbook. And if we analyze that, that will tell us if we are truly excited about the return of Christ. We know he's coming back. It's clearly taught in Scripture. Are you ready? Are you ready? Someone once asked Fanny Crosby, the famous hymn writer, she's blind, kind of crassly, how are you, an old blind woman, going to know Jesus when he comes back? What a horrible thing to ask. But it made her think, and she went into her room and she started to write these words, I shall know him. I shall know him, and redeemed by his side I shall stand. I shall know him. I shall know him. How? By the print of the nails in his hand. The only scars in heaven will be Jesus, and we will know him by those nail prints in his hands and his feet and his side where the spear pierced him. Testimonies. Memorial for all eternity of how much he loved us. Do you long for his return? Are you excited? Are you living for that day? I hope you are. Do you know him? Have you trusted in Christ as your only way to heaven? We're not trying to talk about religion to save you. We're not talking about giving offerings to save you or being baptized to save you. We're talking about being saved by faith. Believing. For God so loved the world that he gave his only begotten son that whosoever believeth in him should not perish, but have everlasting life. That's what Jesus said. You trust in the sacrifice that God has made for us. Jesus had no sin. He died on a cross for sinners. His blood poured out. And the Bible says that we're saved by grace through faith, not of ourselves, not of works. And if you look at most churches, they say you have to be good. You have to give to charity. You have to make sure your good outweighs your bad. The problem is our bad is so bad, one sin keeps us out of heaven. So therefore, it is a gift of God. It's not of ourselves, it's a gift of God, it's not of works. So it's that moment when we say, okay, I'm a sinner, and I can't save myself, no matter how good I try to be. Therefore, I put my trust, my faith in the Lord Jesus, who was perfect, and he poured out his blood. He's the Son of God. He died for me. He said, that's all I have to do to be saved? Yes. Then that, don't take my word for it. Read the Bible. That's what it says. You say, well, how come no one has ever told me that before? Because they're not reading the Bible. They're listening to what other people have said. They're not really reading the Bible for themselves. That's the story of the Scriptures. We're saved by faith. See, let this be sin, and all of us have it. We've all fallen short of the glory of God, who's perfect. That sin separates us from him. It has to be dealt with. Jesus dealt with it on the cross. He paid for our sins. And the person that receives that has eternal life. And we are in him, and he's in us through the Spirit of God. And you can never be unborn. You can never lose that salvation. You are a son of God, and you're coming back with him to make manifest God in his glory, who will finally put an end to sin and to the devil. And that's going to happen as sure as I'm standing here. I am absolutely 100% positive that Jesus is coming back, and I'm coming with him because he's coming back for the church. And I hope you're longing for that day and looking forward for that blessed hope. Put your trust in the Lord Jesus Christ, and you will be saved.
2: And we are
19: are so thankful that Jesus came and died for our sins and rose again, and he's coming back. I hope that you know him. I hope that you've received by faith Jesus as your Savior. If you have, you will be part of the rapture. We would love to show you the land of Israel. We're going to be going in February. You're invited. And we've led hundreds of people to Israel, and I've been there 30 times. 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
8: In 1796, George Washington made one of the most consequential decisions in American history. He chose not to seek a third term as president. So why does that matter? Because America was not built on permanent rulers. It was built on ordered liberty. Faith teaches that authority is a stewardship, not a possession. Leaders are accountable to God for how they use power. And why does that still matter today? Because republics survive when leaders respect limits and citizens defend them. Washington's lesson still stands. A republic is preserved when power has limits, and public service remains a duty to God and country, not a path to personal rule.
9: Hi, this is Alan Jackson. 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
2: 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Against all hope, Abraham in hope believed, and so became the father of many nations, just as it had been said to him, "So shall your offspring be." Without weakening in his faith, he faced the fact that his body was as good as dead since he was about 100 years old, and that Sarah's womb was also dead. Yet, he did not waver through unbelief regarding the promise of God, but was strengthened in his faith and gave glory to God, being fully persuaded that God had the power to do what he had promised. From Romans 4, listen to the Bible. 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
6: In 1796, George Washington made one of the most consequential decisions in American history. He chose not to seek a third term as president. So why does that matter? Because America was not built on permanent rulers. It was built on ordered liberty. Faith teaches that authority is a stewardship, not a possession. Leaders are accountable to God for how they use power. And why does that still matter today? Because republics survive when leaders respect limits and citizens defend them. Washington's lesson still stands. A republic is preserved when power has limits, and public service remains a duty to God and country, not a path to personal rule.
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7: So now let's say that you've damaged the relationship that you really and truly value. How do you get it back together? How do you get the pieces back together? How is there healing and retrieving and rescuing this hindered, broken, hurtful relationship that you really and truly cherish? How do you get it back together? If you love somebody, really and truly love somebody, does it make any difference whose fault it is? Not really. If you want to mend it, you assume responsibility.
8: We find

0: find many examples in the Bible of the value of close friends. But what if a relationship has soured? Can you restore what was lost? Today on In Touch, the teaching ministry of Dr. Charles Stanley will hear guidance from the Word of God for healing troubled friendships.
1: A friend is a treasure. A friend is someone who loves you. A friend is someone who loves you when you're not very lovable. A friend is someone who will catch you when you fall. Someone who will accept the worst about you and help you to become the best you can possibly be. A friend is someone with whom you can share the deepest experiences of your life every day if you choose to. A friend is someone whom, when the world walks out, they're still standing there by your side. And that makes friendships very, very valuable. I read something the other day that I thought was so interesting because it describes oftentimes something that we forget, and that is, it said, make new friends, but keep the old. One is silver and the other is gold. And when you think about friends and how long it takes us to develop real godly friendships, real genuine lasting friendships, it takes a while. And therefore, if you're late in life beginning to develop friends, you don't have long to enjoy them, or do they have long to enjoy you? And that's why we need to take care of our friendships. We need to watch over them, because the truth is, a real, true, genuine friend is a gift of God's mercy to every one of us. And then there are those times, though, that when our friendships have problems. Somebody walks out right when you need them. Or you decide that you can't continue that friendship and you decide to walk out. Or it may be that you don't value that friendship enough. And so therefore, as a result, the friendship just sort of disintegrates and they go their way and you go your way. You don't necessarily decide to do it, it just sort of happens. But it happens for some very specific reasons. And what I want to talk about in this message is simply this. I want to talk about the problems we have in our friendship, problems we have in our relationship. And I want to talk about troubled friendships. I want you to turn to just one verse in the Bible for the simple reason that there are many verses we could talk about. And I just want you to look, if you will, in the 16th chapter of the Proverbs and the 28th verse. And notice what he says, a perverse man spreads strife, and a slanderer separates intimate friends. And so oftentimes we develop friendships that don't last. We intend for them to last, but they don't. And there's some very, very specific reasons why they do not last. Now, how do you damage this relationship, this fellowship, this friendship? How do you damage that? Well, let's think about how you damage it. And we damage it in ways that probably we don't even realize. And the first way we damage it is this, selfishness. You see, if you really want to decide whether you love somebody or not, ask yourself the question, am I asking most of the time what they can do for me, how they can meet my needs, or am I primarily interested in how I can meet their need and make them happy and cause them to have joy and help them in their relationship with the Lord or with other people? So selfishness, you want to damage your relationship, you add that. Secondly, is manipulation. Manipulation is simply another word for control. And a person who is trying to control the other person all the time, you can't build. Listen, that will damage a friendship as much as anything. Nobody likes to be manipulated, controlled, underhandedly, backhandedly controlled. Now, people can control each other by manipulating them by finances, by belittling them, or they can manipulate them in other ways. You can manipulate people sexually. You can withhold sex from your marriage partner to manipulate them to do something for you, which is a cruel way to try to govern or control someone else's life. There are lots and lots of ways you can manipulate someone. It damages a relationship. Then, of course, there is jealousy. You want to damage your friendship? Jealousy says, I'm going to hold tight to what's mine, and I don't want anything to look like it's going to intrude. Well, now, if you love someone and you have a genuine friendship, we're not talking about marriage partners now. We're talking about just genuine, close, intimate friends, another kind of friends. And so if you're the kind of person who cannot stand anybody to even look like they're going to be a friend to your friend, that will absolutely ultimately destroy a relationship and a friendship. So jealousy does not work. It's very damaging. Then there's criticism. You want to destroy a friendship, then you set your antennas out to find everything you can that displeases you and the other person. The way they dress, the way they look, the way they talk. You look for the ways that they don't live up to your expectations. In other words, you know what? You want to destroy a friendship. You just get in that critical mode. And this doesn't work, and I'm not pleased with that. And you criticize them for this one. You know what happens after a while? They walk away. You know why? Because they can't handle it. Here's the way you can tell whether criticism is good or not. Now listen carefully. Listen, say amen.
2: Amen.
1: The criticism is right when it hurts you far more deeply to be critical of something he or she did or said or their attitude than it does. In other words, it hurts you more than it hurts them. When it's just something that you just don't like, it may be that you need to think about whether it's even worth saying. And you see, we all have to let some things pass. If you've got to criticize everything you see in a person that doesn't suit you, you'll never have any friends. Just let it pass. What difference does it make? Ask yourself the question, is that significant or is it insignificant? Does that just happen once or is this a habit? If it's a habit, then let's deal with it. But if it's just something that you don't particularly like, criticism will absolutely destroy a relationship. Then explosions. Usually when people explode, and they've got all this pent-up anger that has been built up week after week and month after month or year after year, whatever it might be. Maybe they don't even realize what's going on. But they just explode. Here's the tragedy. Sometimes they will do something that they can't undo. Sometimes they may say something that is so painful and so absolutely penetrating and devastating to the other person's sense of self-esteem or self-worth. They can't get over it. They just can't get over it. Many friendships have been destroyed by people who just explode and wipe out everybody around them. We have to be able to control what we think. And the best thing to do is don't let it go on. Then there is also this whole idea of disloyalty. Somebody says to your face, "Oh, you're my friend, I love you." And next thing you know, they're behind your back, talking about you, leaving little innuendos, implying things that other people can infer that it means one thing as something other than you mean. Disloyalty is disheartening. It's terrible. It's destructive. It reaches down to your heart because here's a person that you thought really and truly were loyal, a person that was loyal to you, and they aren't. Then there is just absolute pure dishonesty. And that is, you can't trust them. You can't have a relationship with somebody you don't trust. It just doesn't work. You have to trust them. People make mistakes. If they're willing to face it, yes, you're absolutely right. I told a lie. I was weak at that point, or I was afraid, or whatever it might be. At least deal with it. Admit it. Confess it. Repent of it. Say, you know, please forgive me. Help me to understand. Or it may be that you didn't intend to say something, but you did. But when it's intended, that's dishonesty. It'll destroy a relationship. Last word is one that we don't usually think about, and that's busyness. You want to destroy a relationship? Don't ever meet. Don't ever talk. It won't work. Busyness that neglects my friendship, that doesn't have time for a relationship. I don't have time to talk. I don't have time to go out to eat with you. I don't have time to sit down and talk. I don't have time to listen. You can't have a relationship without time. And too busy will destroy that relationship. Now let's say, for example, that you've damaged the relationship that you really and truly value. How do you retrieve it? How do you heal it? How do you get it back together? How do you get the pieces back together? How is there healing and retrieving and rescuing this hindered, broken, hurtful relationship that you really and truly cherish? How do you get it back together? Well, the first thing you do is this. You address it. You say to your friend, "You know, there's something in our relationship that's not right. Maybe something I did, or maybe I misunderstood. But I think we have a problem, and I would like for us to at least face it and deal with it, and I'm willing to do that." The second thing you do is determine what happened. What happened in this relationship? What was said? What was understood or misunderstood? What did I do? Or what did he do or she do? That is, you determine what is it, where and when did it, what made it get off track when it was going so well? The third thing is this, apologize. You say, suppose it's not my fault. That's not even the issue. Because, listen, if the friendship is worth saving, it's worth assuming responsibility, whatever responsibility you had. Maybe you say it was totally his or her fault. Let me ask you a question. If you love somebody, really and truly love somebody, does it make any difference whose fault it is? Not really. If you want to mend it, you assume responsibility. Very important. You say, you know, I want to apologize because I must have done something that caused this to happen. Now, if it's something the other person did and it wasn't your fault anyway, you're still winning. What are you doing? You're assuming responsibility because what you're saying is this. This relationship and this friendship is so important to me. You know what? I'm willing to take the heat. I'm willing to take the discipline. You say, you know what that is? You call it unconditional love. That's what you call it. You're willing to take it, no matter whether you deserve it or not. It's not the issue. And so you say to that person, I apologize. I'm very sorry. And the next thing you do to remember is you refuse to blame and you refuse to defend yourself. That person says, here's what you did. I did not do anything of the sort. What's the goal? Is the goal to be right or to win the person? Is the goal to be right to save the relationship? If I don't care anything about the relationship, I can say, you know what? You're blind as a bat. That's what you did. You're just projecting on me what you think. That's not true at all. And you know what? This is the beginning of fellowships, relationships, friendships, and marriages to go down the drain. It's not my fault. It's your fault. And on people go. What happened for so long? They have so damaged their relationship. Somebody walks away. So what you have to be willing to say is, you know what? Whatever my part is, or I want to apologize, and so you refuse to defend yourself. And then here's what you do. We're talking about saving a fellowship, relationship. You say, what can I do to repair this? What can I do? Tell me something that I can do to help in this relationship. Whatever it takes, I'm willing to do that. So you ask for a suggestion of how you can repair it. What do I need to do? And then the next thing you do is you make a commitment. You say, I'm committed to rebuilding this fellowship, this relationship, this friendship. I'm committed to rebuilding that. Whatever it takes, I'm willing to do it. Now, once you've come this far, I want to give you four questions that'd be good to ask yourself. You really want to save this friendship. There are four questions that I'd like to suggest that you ask. Number one is this, and this is so very, very, very important. I want to ask you, are you listening? Say amen.
2: Amen.
1: All right, here's the first question. Am I projecting on my friend something that happened in my past? Let's say, back in your past somewhere, you were deeply, deeply hurt. And maybe it was some woman in your life, or maybe some friendship, relationship, that someone you deeply, deeply loved. And they betrayed you. They were disloyal to you. They were dishonest with you. And they walked away when you thought that person was one of the dearest friends you could possibly have. Now, what does a person naturally normally do? They start building their defenses. And they build defenses so it cannot happen again. So therefore, someone comes along and you begin to be a little close to that person and you begin to feel it. And so next thing you know, you're being critical of something the other person's life. And it's very real to you, very real. What you don't realize is this, because of past hurts, you are taking your past emotional experiences and projecting it on the other person, not even realizing that you are blaming them for something that somebody else did to you years and years and years ago. That is so common and so destructive, it's absolutely amazing. When you project on a friend something out of your past, something deep down inside. You may have been hurt. It could be one of many things. And what happens is you're going to destroy that friendship. If you want to retrieve that friendship, you've got to lay down the past. A second question you need to ask yourself is this. Am I just too fearful to have a close relationship with anybody? In other words, is the problem in my friendship the fact that that person's getting too close and I'm a little bit uncomfortable with it? In other words, I got a hell of a lot of space. Give me room. Now, it's one thing to smother somebody and to be possessive of them. You don't want to be smothering. But is the truth that when that person begins to become close to you, something inside of you, you don't even know what it is, something inside of you just raises right up or you pull right down, you think, I can't handle this. And what is you can't handle? I just can't handle it. What it is you have this defense mechanism up because you're afraid to have an intimate relationship with somebody else because you've been hurt and you said you would never be hurt again no matter what. Let me say one word to you. And this is something that's been said probably 1,000 years, but it's true. It is a whole lot better to have loved and lose it than never to have loved at all. It's better to have a great friend and lose them than never to have had a friendship at all. If you're one of those persons who is so dead set on not being hurt in life, you're in for a lot of disappointments because you're going to get hurt over and over and over and over again. The only difference between you and somebody who has a dear friend, they've got somebody to share their hurt with, and you've got to stuff it. You've got to keep it to yourself. You don't have anybody you can talk to about it. So you have to ask yourself the question, is my problem in my friendship the fact that I'm really fearful, too fearful to have a close, intimate relationship? Now, the same thing can be true of men and women. So sometimes women have probably more intimate relationships than men, and somehow, you know, men just don't want to say too much. It's just macho, strong. You know what? None of that scriptural. There's nothing to that, except that it'll damage your relationships. Then there's another question you need to ask. Do I have unreal expectations of this relationship? Am I expecting more than this person's able to give? Listen, there's some people who have an enormous amount to give. They know how to love and they know how to express it. They know how to be happy and peaceful and contented in life. They know how to give of themselves, and some people don't. Listen, not only do they not give of themselves, they don't even know how. They don't even know how to love you. They don't have it on the inside. They don't have the capacity to love. So if you understand that, then you build that relationship, and here's what that means. You're going to have to give more. You're going to have to do more. You're going to have to probably forgive more because they're not there yet. But if you value that relationship, you'll do whatever's necessary to save it. One last question. There are many questions, but one last I'll mention. Are these feelings of rejection in my friendship because he or she is rejecting me, or is it because I have such a poor sense of self-esteem and poor sense of self-worth, I don't think I really deserve acceptance, and I don't deserve this kind of friendship, and I don't deserve that kind of love, I don't deserve this kind of relationship, I don't deserve this kind of intimacy? And what you're doing is you are feeling rejected, not because they've rejected you. You just don't feel worthy of somebody just pouring out love on you and loving you and with an abundance of love, because that's their person. That's the way they know how to love, and yet you don't. You can heal a damaged relationship if you want to, if you choose to, if you try to, if you're persistent at it. One last thing I'd say is this. Ask God to show you how to help your friend to become a godly person. If you'll ask God to help your friend become a godly person, God will work in your life in the most awesome fashion to help you strengthen, heal, recover, and rescue what will turn out more than likely to be a wonderful, intimate, loving relationship that you'll be glad you didn't lose.
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0: 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Your compliments could be doing more harm than good. Here's a moment with Charles Stanley.
4: Let's say that a person performs very, very well, and you want to praise them, and you express that. Sometimes that person can't handle it. And what happens is they begin to expect it. When a person begins to expect and anticipate and draw out of you praise, and then what's happened is they have abused the awesome position they have and the privilege. When they can't handle it, that same praise that builds up this person and their self-esteem and makes them better at what they do can destroy this person. Because if they can't handle the way you genuinely express your appreciation and they want more and more of it, then what's happening is they're not doing it for the right motive. Secondly, they're going to get into this trench that's going to head them in a direction that they're going to make a big mistake in life. And so their motives get all mixed up, because instead of trying to please God, now they're trying to please you, because if they please you, you're going to parade them before other people. And you have to be wise as to how much you give, where they are. Can they handle that? Because some people go ahead and just talk about how what you said about them and la la la, and then they get prideful and egotistical. It's amazing that you can, in the right spirit, ruin somebody.
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8: In 1796, George Washington made one of the most consequential decisions in American history. He chose not to seek a third term as president. So why does that matter? Because America was not built on permanent rulers. It was built on ordered liberty, Faith teaches that authority is a stewardship, not a possession. Leaders are accountable to God for how they use power. And why does that still matter today? Because republics survive when leaders respect limits and citizens defend them. Washington's lesson still stands. A republic is preserved when power has limits, and public service remains a duty to God and country, not a path to personal rule.
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16: This afternoon, expect a mix of sun and clouds with a passing shower, making it feel humid. The temperature will reach a high of 79. Tonight, anticipate a thunderstorm in the evening, clearing up to partly cloudy skies later on. It'll remain humid with a low of 68. Tomorrow will be another humid day with intervals of sunshine reaching a high of 86. I'm meteorologist Jason Caterina on AM 1160, Hope for Your Life.
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17: It's time for another look into God's infallible book, and we want to welcome you to Daily Bible Time for Thursday. We're certainly happy to have you with us today. The week's just flying right by, and we've got one more opportunity after today to look into the Word of God. We're looking at Romans chapter number 7 today. Romans 6, 7, and 8 is the great unnoticed portion in the book of Romans, it seems. I've been trying to say to you that the book of Romans is establishment doctrine. That's what Paul calls it, chapter 1. He says that he wrote the book in order that they might be established. That is, that they might have the mutual faith, both of him and them, to share the mutual faith that Paul had. Paul's our apostle. He's the he says 1 Corinthians 3:10, according to the grace of God that's given unto me as a wise master builder, I have laid the foundation, and another builds thereon. Let every man take heed how he builds thereon. For the foundation can no man lay than that which is laid, which is Jesus Christ. The Apostle Paul's ministry was that special ministry of preaching Jesus Christ according to the revelation of the mystery, which was kept secret since the world began, but now is made manifest. Everything in the Bible is built on the Lord Jesus Christ. But Jesus Christ is not presented in the same way all through the Bible. There are two fundamental divisions in the Scripture. One is the issue of what the Bible calls prophecy. Peter says in Acts 3:21, that which is spoken by the mouth of all the holy prophets since the world began. And what Paul calls the preaching of Jesus Christ according to the revelation of the mystery, which was kept secret since the world began, but now is made manifest. Now, you know that anything that was preached about, talked about, made known since the world began, and something that was not preached about, not made known, not revealed since the world began, you know they're different. I mean, the words tell you they're different. So we know there's two programs. One focuses on the nation Israel, prophecy. One focuses on the forming of the church, the body of Christ. That's that secret program. So Paul is the one, he says in Ephesians 3, if you have heard of the dispensation of the grace of God, which is given to me to you, and how that by revelation Christ made known to me the mystery, which in other ages was not made known to the sons of men, as it's now revealed. So Paul has been given this special information from Christ, who's in heaven when he met Paul. Paul met him. The Lord Jesus Christ from heaven's glory reaches down, saves his chief of enemy in the earth, and temporarily interrupts Israel's program and starts a new, unprophesied, unexpected, unforetold program to form the church, the body of Christ. That ministry is where we are today. That's what's going on in the current dispensation. If you ask, what is God doing today in the dispensation of grace? He's forming the church, the body of Christ. He's not reclaiming real estate. He'll do that when Jesus comes back. He's not trying to reform the government. He'll do that when Jesus comes back. He's not trying to save the economy or the ecology. He'll do that when Jesus comes back. You understand? He's forming the church, the body of Christ, today. And that's a spiritual body of believers put together in one body on a complete, total, equal basis, blessed with all spiritual blessings in heavenly places, having the Spirit of Christ in us that then lives out through us to manifest the life of Jesus Christ through us. Not through institutions, not through buildings and programs and monuments and movements, but through the saints, through the people. That's why it says, don't you know that your body is the temple of the Holy Spirit? That you're not your own, you're bought with a price. Therefore, glorify God in your body and your spirit, which are His. Your body, my body, as believers, we are the temple, not a building down on the corner, not some great cathedral. One of our friends was just visiting in a foreign country, and he was looking at the great cathedrals and how beautiful and spectacularly, wonderfully ornate they are. And he said there's just millions of dollars in that one building with the tapestry and so forth. And he said the thing that struck him was that the people coming in and out were just basically poor, barefooted peasants. And yet they have this building. And they look at that building and they're in awe of this temple. And the Bible says the temple is you. All that other stuff, that's not what God's doing today. It's important to understand what God's doing today. That's what the book of Romans does. It grounds you. It orients you to the grace of God, all that God is free to do for you through the finished work of Christ. Romans 6, 7, and 8, this great unnoticed portion of Romans is the key to the issue of bringing the grace of God that's ours in Christ into the experience of our life. And if you want to see what it's like to live under grace, Romans 6, 7, and 8. Romans 6, live consistent with the position, with the identity God gives you in Christ. Romans 7, live consistent with the program of grace. You're not under the law, but you're under grace. The law system, that's a program, that's a system, an operating system, that isn't our operating system. We're under grace. Romans 7, verse 4, wherefore, my brethren, ye also are become dead to the law by the body of Christ. When you become a part of the church, the body of Christ, you're in the dispensation of grace. And the law system is not what governs the body of Christ. You're dead to the law, that ye should be married to another, even to him who is raised from the dead, that we should bring forth fruit unto God, that your life should be filled with the fruits of righteousness which God gives you in Christ. For when we were in the flesh, Romans 7, 5, the motions of sin, which are by the law points out things and says, that's a sin, that's a sin, that's a sin. Well, they work by in our members to bring forth fruit unto death. That's what the law does. It points out your sin. It says you're a sinner and you die. But now, verse 6, now watch carefully. We are delivered from the law. You see, the law is not the operating system for the believer under grace. Now, what is the law? We talked about that yesterday. The law is that great if-then system. If you perform, then you get the blessing. If you fail to perform, then you get the curse. It's a system of blessings and curse based upon your performance. So we call it a performance-based acceptance program. But you and I have been delivered from being accepted by God based on our performance. How? That being dead wherein we were held. You see, we were held in sin. It's dead. Why are we dead to sin? That we should serve in newness of spirit and not in the oldness of the letter. You see, God has changed the way things work. There's a new system that the Holy Spirit has for us to operate on. And when it says that we should serve in newness of the spirit and not in the oldness of the letter, I remind you of Galatians 5, verse 18. I read this to you yesterday, I think. Galatians 5, 18, he says, but if we be led of the Spirit, ye are not under the law. Now, that is a profound, startling statement. If ye be led of the Spirit, you're not going to be under the law. The Spirit of God will never cause you to live in a reactionary, legalistic system, a lifestyle that is designed to control sin, resist sin, stop sin, and manifest God's love and grace based upon your performance. Our lives are designed to be controlled by the love and grace of God that are given to us in Christ. Our lives were designed to be filled with the Spirit, filled with the fullness of God, filled with all that God has done for us in His Son. The Spirit of God will never lead you, anyone, today in the dispensation of grace, to live under the performance-based acceptance program of the law. Now, if you have preachers, teachers, books, systems, religion, they want to put you back under the if-then system, you know they're not sent by the Spirit of God. How do you know? Because you can read Galatians 5:18. Now, I want you to go back to Romans 7 and watch how this works. Because Romans 7 is this great confusion chapter in the book of Romans. In fact, there's more argument about Romans 7 and that than any other chapter, perhaps except chapter 9 in all the book of Romans. It comes down to the end of it. You can see why the confusion. Verse 24, "Oh, wretched man that I am, who should deliver me from the body of this death?" Well, who in the world wants to be unhappy, miserable, and defeated? And that's where you wind up in the book of Romans. I'm sorry, in Romans chapter 7. The end of the chapter, he's, "Oh, wretched man that I am, who shall deliver me?" Well, he tells you in the next verse, he says, "I thank God through Jesus Christ, our Lord." But you see, that's the grace of God. What God's free to do for you through the Lord Jesus Christ. When it's your performing, you wind up miserable, wretched, defeated. The only way to get out of the defeat mode is to get off the treadmill of performing to have God's blessing. Now read down through the chapter, verse 7. What should we say then? Here's another one of these questions Paul's been asking them. What should we say then? He's trying to reason with them. Is the law sin? God forbid. The law came from God. Nay, I had not known sin but by the law, for I had not known lust except the law had said, "Thou shalt not covet." You see, what the law does is it condemns you. It points out sin. You wouldn't know it was a sin except the law told you. So the law told you, now you're a sinner. But sin, taking occasion by the commandment, wrought in me all manner of concupiscence. For without the law, sin was dead. I didn't think about it. But you ever hear the expression, see a wet paint sign? What happens? Don't touch wet paint. You know what happens. You put it in your mind. But I was alive without the law once. But when the commandment came, sin revived and I died. You didn't say sin came. You can't revive something that wasn't already there. It was there. But he said, I was alive. But then all of a sudden, the law came along. And what did it do? It put my functional Christian life into hibernation. When he talks about I died, I'm talking about functional death. The law came and I couldn't keep it. I couldn't function. The commandment which was ordained to life, I found to be unto death. That's what happens when you try to keep the law. You can't do it. For sin, taking occasion by the commandment, deceived me. It deceived me into depending on my own ability and thus slew me. Completely wrecked my Christian life. Wherefore the law is holy and the commandment is holy and just and good. Was then that which is good made death unto me? God forbid. But sin, that it might appear sin, that it might look like the motions of sin, worked death in me by that which is good. For sin by the commandment might, that sin might by the commandment might become exceeding sinful. See, Paul said, I don't have any capacity in myself to do anything about sin's power within me. I can't do it. And every time I thought I could, I failed. Scripture's conclusion is, for we know that the law is spiritual, but I am carnal, sold under sin. I'm worthless. I'm helpless. Now, the problem with verse 14 is it just ain't so. When he said, I am carnal, sold under sin. Wait a minute. This is the guy that had already written, I am crucified with Christ. Nevertheless, I live, yet not I, but Christ lives in me. Now, wait a minute. I am crucified with Christ. Nevertheless, I live, yet not I, but Christ lives in me. I am carnal, sold under sin. Do those two things sound the same? No, they sound the exact opposite, don't they? You know what Paul's done here? He's forgotten who he is in Christ. The key back in verse 1, know ye not, brethren, for I speak to them that know the law, how that the law hath dominion over a man, listen, as long as he liveth. Chapter 6, verse 14, he said, for the sin should not have dominion over you, for you're not under the law but under grace. How's sin going to have dominion over you? When it's you trying to do it. The key to the problem of the law is you're still living. The harder you try to live the Christian life, the harder you try to serve, the deeper you come under dominion and the curse of the law, the more of a failure. The law has deceived you into thinking you can do it for yourself. You see, self is our great enemy, and the law keeps self going. It's the principle by which the old man, new man conflict is waged and won by the law. So when Paul says, we know that the law is spiritual, that's true, but I'm carnal, sold. He isn't sold under sin. He just wrote in chapter 6, he that is dead is free from sin. He knows he's not sold under sin. At least he should have known it. But before you get mad with Paul, think about yourself. Paul's sort of opening up his heart to you here. The Bible does that, you know. The Bible takes its great characters and its great heroes and lets you see that they're still flawed humans like you and I. So he describes himself. For what that which I do, here's what it's like to be sold under sin. That which I do, I allow not. For what I would, that do I not. But what I hate, that I do. If then I do that which I would not, I consent unto the law that it's good. Now, then it is no more I that do it, but sin that dwelleth in me. For I know that in me, that is in my flesh, dwelleth no good thing. For the will is present with me, but how to perform that which is good I find not. And I read that and I say, oh, no wonder he would say, oh, wretched man that I am, who should deliver me from the body of this death? I'm miserable, unhappy, defeated, because I'm on the treadmill trying to do it in my own resources. And I can't, neither can you. That's the defeat that the law brings you to. You need to remember that. Trying to gain blessing from God, trying to serve God based on your energy, your resources, who you are, produces defeat. So he says, now I thank God through Jesus Christ our Lord. So then, there's the victory. Where is it? It's going to be in the Lord Jesus Christ. When you see yourself in Christ, under grace, then it's different. So then with the mind, I myself serve the law of God, but with the flesh, the law of sin. You see, the victory is going to be in his thinking process. He'll say in chapter 12, be not conformed to this world. That's what Romans 12:7 is about. But be transformed by the renewing of your mind. Now, we'll say more about that tomorrow, but I want you to see today, chapter 8, verse 1. There is therefore now no condemnation to them which are in Christ Jesus, who walk not after the flesh, but after the Spirit. People take that verse and they like to adjust that verse and leave out that last part, who walk not after the flesh, but after the Spirit, and say, well, see, there's no condemnation to them that are in Christ Jesus, you're eternally secure. Well, that's not what that verse is talking about. The issue of your eternal security was settled back in the first five chapters of Romans, especially chapter 5. Romans 6, 7, and 8 are not about your eternal security. Romans 6, 7, or 8 are about your walk in time and bringing grace into your life. There is therefore now no condemnation. You see that word therefore? That tells you, based on chapter 7, verse 25, there's no condemnation. What's chapter 7, verse 25 talking about? So then, with the mind, I myself serve the law of God. With the flesh, I serve the law of God. The issue is service. There is, therefore, now no condemnation in our service. There's no, oh, wretched man that I am, who shall deliver me from the body of this death? If you walk after the Spirit and not after the flesh. For the law of the Spirit of life in Christ Jesus has made me free from the law of sin and death. For what the law could not do, in that it was weak through the flesh, God sending His Son in the likeness of sinful flesh, and for sin condemned sin in the flesh, that the righteousness of the law might be fulfilled in us, who walk not after the flesh, but after the Spirit. You see, the right things the law wanted me to do that I couldn't do, God's Spirit in me, as I walk by faith in who God has made me in Christ, produces in me. And that righteousness of the law is fulfilled not by me, but in me, because the fruits of righteousness, which are by Jesus Christ, fill my life. That's grace. That's not a performance-based system that I have to live up to a bunch of rules and regulations, rites and rituals and things, and if I do them, then God's going to be happy with me, and I'm going to prove that I am who I am. That's just looking at who God's made me, the life of Jesus Christ in me, and my life being filled with His life, His thinking, His attitudes, what He's doing. And the law, the operating principle of the Spirit of life in Christ Jesus. That's what the Spirit of God thinks there's life in Christ Jesus. If you go down to verse 10, he says, if Christ be in you, the body is dead because of sin, but the Spirit is life because of righteousness. The verse right before that, he says, but ye are not in the flesh, but in the Spirit, if so be the Spirit of God dwell in you. Now, if any man have not the Spirit of Christ, he's none of his. I like that. One time he calls it the Spirit of God because he's the one that gives life. Then he calls it the Spirit of Christ. It's the same second member of the Godhead. But when the second member of the Godhead comes into your life, he comes there to bring the life of Christ. So if Christ be in you, how's he in you? By his Spirit. And the Spirit is life because of the righteousness that you have in Christ Jesus. The purpose of the body of Christ is to put on display the life. The purpose of a body is to demonstrate and put on display the life that's inside of it. The purpose of the body of Christ is to put on display the life of the Lord Jesus Christ. Hence, the Spirit of God that's in us is the Spirit of Christ because He's forming Christ in us. When we walk consistent with the program of grace, first with the position we have in Christ, then chapter 6, in Romans 7, walk consistent with the program of grace, how grace operates. It's a free gift system of God giving us all that we ever have, all we ever need in His Son, and our faith walking in that. As you receive Christ Jesus, so walk ye in Him. Romans 8, we'll see tomorrow, we walk consistent with the power of the Spirit of God working through us, and that produces the life of sons, the demonstration of our identity and our sonship. Verse 14 of Romans 8, he says, for as many of us as are led by the Spirit of God, they're the sons of God. Did you know that's the only two times Paul ever talks about being led of the Spirit of God? Neither one of them have to do with decision-making, by the way. What they have to do with how is a declaration of how God is operating today. Galatians 5, he's made us free. Free from the law. Free in Christ. Here he's made us competent in Christ to walk with that renewed mind in a way that represents his life, his actions, his attitudes. Friend, if you've never mastered, if you've never studied Romans 6, 7, and 8, this is a part of the Word of God you need to get into if you're a believer. It gets you so far from religion, and it gets you into life, and it'll bring the grace of God into your life. So let me give you the Bible study resource I've been offering this week. It's entitled Bringing Grace to Life. Learning to walk consistent by faith, consistently with the position you have in Christ, Romans 6, consistent with the program of God's grace, Romans 7, and consistent with the power of the Spirit of God being the motivator.

0: 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Big thing, before tomorrow, why don't you read Romans 8? We'll see you then. Till then, Maranatha.
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4: God is speaking now to the nation, and he's saying to the nation, I want you to be holy because I am holy. God is asking them in their daily life there to be holy. 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And if any man's in Christ, today's a new creation, or there is a new creation. That means that we today, just more than little habits, that we're joined to the living Christ. And old things have passed away. 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
6: In 1796, George Washington made one of the most consequential decisions in American history. He chose not to seek a third term as president. So why does that matter? Because America was not built on permanent rulers. It was built on ordered liberty. Faith teaches that authority is a stewardship, not a possession. Leaders are accountable to God for how they use power. And why does that still matter today? Because republics survive when leaders respect limits and citizens defend them. Washington's lesson still stands. A republic is preserved when power has limits. And public service remains a duty to God and country, not a path to personal rule.
2: 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I'm Grace Mitchell with you on AM 1160, Hope for Your Life. 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
7: I love Micah chapter 7. The old prophet there said, who is a God like unto thee that pardoneth iniquity and passeth by the transgression of the remnant of his heritage? I will cast all their sins into the depths of the sea.
8: Pastor Brett Metter and the promise of victory over sin.
7: We've all fallen short. Man, the enemy wants to accuse you day and night, remind you of all your wretched, miserable, stinky sins. But good news, the Lord is able to forgive. He's good at that.
8: Despite the persecution of Christians in Jerusalem, Acts chapter 11 tells of the gospel spreading rapidly to the Jews and Gentiles of Phoenicia, Cyprus, and Antioch. As Pastor Brett Metter continues our verse-by-verse study of the book of Acts on today's Word, we learn along with Peter how receiving the Word of the Lord cleanses sin for both Jew and Gentile alike.
7: Years and years ago, when Brooke was in kindergarten, my daughter, she had the most intense responsibility to bring home from school the classroom chick. a little yellow,

0: cute little peeping chick. And it was great. You know, Deb and I were pretty excited. The kids were, you know, being able to see a chicken. I had chickens on our farm, so I grew up with that kind of stuff. It was kind of cool to see my kids, you know, see what a little baby chick was like. But Deb and I, you know how it is when you turn around just for a half a second when you're a parent and you have a three-year-old? Sure enough, we turned around and suddenly the chick's gone. And we're wondering where it is. We're wondering what happened. And see, Joey, at 3 years old, he had these little John Deere boots. They were rubber boots, like garden boots. And he walked around in basically a diaper and those. That's kind of what he did. That was his costume. And we come outside, and sure enough, there's Joey with the baby chick. And he found a nice, soft, squishy mud puddle. And as we looked at it, we saw him taking the chick and splattering it, like, and he splattered in the mud puddle. And then he'd pick it up again and splatter it. And so we ran out there and grabbed the little baby chick. Now, Joey, you got to be kind to animals, you know. And Debbie's horrified. She runs in and she starts, running hot water in the sink and starts, rinsing off this little chick. It becomes just filthy with mud. And it's really hard to get mud out of a little baby chick's fluffy little yellow fur. But Debbie did it. You know, she just scrubbed that little chick, you know, and shampooed it all up. And it didn't seem to enjoy that process, if you know what I mean, you know. And I remember the chick was alive and everything, and it just stood there, but it'd look off into space, and it never chirped ever again. We saw it just stared off into space. Some of you have tried to clean up your act in this life, and you've tried to scrub and clean your sins, but, you know, you can't clean your own sins. Only God can declare one of us unclean or clean. God is the one who says you're clean. Now you are clean, Jesus said, by the word that I have spoken unto you. This is something that the Lord Jesus does, and we're a dirty bunch with sin. And, you know, the Jews now in our text here, in our story, they're realizing that something they thought was unclean to the bone, the Gentile people, no hope, no help, no chance of ever being declared clean. This is where we've been learning in Acts, where God's trying to show the Jews, starting with Peter, don't call unclean that which I have made clean. And he's making the Gentile people clean by accepting the work of Jesus Christ. So the Jewish Christians are now learning that God was going to do a great work with the Gentiles. And this is going to take some work. So we saw in chapter 10, Peter, with his vision of the sheet coming down, you know, go ahead and rise, Peter, kill and eat. We went through that all. And now we come to chapter 11. And this is where, you know, Peter's already kind of seen, well, Cornelius got saved in chapter 10 and some of his household. So now what? Well, the Jews are a little skeptical. In fact, let's pick it up in verse 1 of chapter 11. It says, "And the apostles and brethren that were in Judea heard that the Gentiles had also received the word of God. And when Peter was come up to Jerusalem, they that were of the circumcision, Jews, contended with him, saying, Thou wentest into men uncircumcised and did eat with them? But Peter rehearsed the matter from the beginning and expounded it by order unto them, saying," now before we read this, another round of the same story that we saw in chapter 10. We're going to read the same story. But it's Peter telling the Jews, why is the Bible sometimes redundant? Is it redundant? Well, in a negative connotation, meaning why does it say things over and over again? Well, they say repetition is the mother of all learning. But also, one of the things when the Bible says something twice or tells the same story twice, it really might be perceived as an exclamation point. Like, this is kind of a big deal. And that's why I think we're about to read basically the same story with a few little nuanced differences from chapter 10. So whenever there's something repeated in the Bible, it's time to sit up, take note, and ask the question, what's the Lord really want to show us in this? So let's read it again, verse 5. So Peter, speaking to the Jews that are criticizing, saying, he says, verse 5, "But I was in the city of Joppa praying, and in a trance I saw a vision. A certain vessel descended as it had been a great sheet, let down from heaven by four corners, and it came even unto me. Upon the which, when I had fastened my eyes, I considered and saw four-footed beasts of the earth and wild beasts and creeping things and fowls of the air. And I heard a voice saying unto me, Arise, Peter, slay and eat. But I said, Not so, Lord, for nothing common or unclean hath at any time entered into my mouth. But the voice answered me again from heaven, What God hath cleansed, that call not thou common. This was done three times, and all were drawn up again into heaven. And behold, immediately there were three men already come to the house where I was sent from Caesarea unto me. And the Spirit bade me go with them, nothing doubting. Moreover, these six brethren accompanied me, and we entered into the man's house. And he showed us how he had seen an angel in his house, which stood and said unto him, send men to Joppa, and call for Simon, whose surname is Peter, who shall tell thee words whereby thou and all thy house shall be saved. And as I began to speak, the Holy Ghost fell on them as on us at the beginning. Then remembered I the word of the Lord, how that he said, John indeed baptized with water, but you shall be baptized with the Holy Ghost. Forasmuch then as God gave them the like gift as he did unto us who believed on the Lord Jesus Christ, what was I that I could withstand God? When they heard these things, Peter's little dissertation there, they held their peace and glorified God, saying, then hath God also to the Gentiles granted repentance unto life. Verses 1 through 18 here is where the Jews are accepting. They're being told and reminded to accept the Gentiles. The accepting of the Gentiles is something that would take a long time. And we're going to see even later on in the book of Acts, more Gentiles saved and more Jews criticizing. It's not going to be, you know, good and done now. But we're definitely seeing a lot more Jews come around and realize this is part of God's plan. Now, remember, this is the idea, clean meaning forgiven, washed, cleansed of your sins. And this is something the Jews, you know, they were used to the Old Testament where you had to go to the temple and sacrifice an animal and, you know, be declared righteous, and you had to wait for the Day of Atonement. And, you know, the idea of someone just being cleansed was really hard. And you know what's interesting? I've noticed that's still hard for a lot of people today. Some people are sort of sanctimonious. Maybe you're an old timer Christian and you know what's right and wrong. And then you see someone who's doing something sinful and wrong, and it's easy to sort of condemn and be judgmental. There's a difference between identification of sin versus being critical or judgmental about our sin. And we have to be careful not to call unclean what God has called clean. And it's like what I mentioned earlier in John 15:3. Now, Jesus said, you are clean through the word which I have spoken unto you. Psalm 119:9 talks about how shall a young man cleanse his way? Thy word have I hid in my heart that I might not sin against thee. You know, Ephesians 5:26, how Christ washes his bride, the church, in the water of the word. The word is that which cleanses. And, you know, in the beginning was the word, and the word was with God, and the word was God and became flesh and dwelt among us. We're talking about the work of Jesus. And it's so unusual to the Jews, this idea of being cleansed without going through all the Judaism, all the practices of the temple and the priesthood. And this was so foreign to them. It's hard for them to imagine. But you got to like these Jews in verse 18 when they say, well, then God has also the Gentiles granted repentance unto life. Like, this is a big admission for them to say that as they repent of their sins, then the Lord gives them life because they're forgiven, is the idea. This isn't new even to the Old Testament. I love Micah 7:18. The old prophet there said, who is a God like unto thee that pardoneth iniquity and passeth by the transgression of the remnant of his heritage? He remaineth not in his anger forever because he delighteth in mercy. He will turn again, he will have compassion upon us. He will subdue our iniquities, and thou wilt cast all their sins into the depths of the sea. Man, I love those verses because how we desperately need that. All of us are sinners. We've all fallen short. Man, the enemy wants to accuse you day and night and remind you of all your wretched, miserable, stinky sins. But good news, the Lord is able to forgive. He's good at that. He'll turn his anger to compassion, it says here. He'll subdue. That means have victory over our iniquities and cast our sins in the depth of the sea. By the way, the depths of the sea was the most horrifying thing you could ever think of. The Jews, even to this day, they really don't like the sea, the ocean. Their navy is pretty small because they're just not really into that. But the depths of the sea, when Jesus said, you know, the one who offends a little child, it's better to have a millstone tied around his neck and cast into the sea. That was like the scariest thing you could have said to Jewish people, because being thrown into the sea in the water would have been horrifying. But I love that for the forgiven sinner, your sins are thrown into the depths of the sea. And the implication, nobody can dig them up. Nobody can fish them out, which is kind of important. So salvation, anyone who would accept the work of Jesus Christ, the work of the cross, that he died, that he rose again, they will be saved. This is what the Jews are having to learn. So the first thing we see, the Jewish Christians were accepting the Gentiles. That's number one, verses 1 through 18. But now we come to the second section of this chapter. Now, evangelism for the Gentiles, starting in verse 19. It says, now they which were scattered abroad upon the persecution that arose about Stephen traveled as far as Phoenicia and Cyprus, Antioch, preaching the word to none but the Jews only. And some of them were men of Cyprus and Cyrene, which when they were come to Antioch, spake unto the Grecians, preaching the Lord Jesus. And the hand of the Lord was with them, and a great number believed and turned unto the Lord. Remember the Great Commission. You know, Jesus said, go into all the world and preach the gospel. Remember the challenge that he gave to the apostles in the book of Acts. In Acts chapter 1, verse 8, where he said, but you shall receive power. After that, the Holy Ghost has come, remember, upon, that's the key word, upon you, and you shall be witnesses unto me both in Jerusalem, in Judea, and in Samaria, and unto the uttermost parts of the earth. This is what Jesus was saying as he then ascended into heaven. This is kind of the last big thing Jesus told us about, that you're going to have power of the Holy Spirit. Oh, how I pray that we can have that power as we share the gospel, and the power of the Holy Ghost to come with us and upon us as we preach the gospel. And that's why we want to be filled with the Spirit, that we might have power. Why? So we can speak in tongues? So we can flop around on the aisles? No. So that we can have power to be witnesses unto all of the great uttermost parts of the earth, including Portland, Oregon. We need that desperately. So now the cool thing is, this is 10 years after Stephen was martyred there in Acts chapter 7, if you recall. Now we're 10 years later, and Christianity spread over Judea, all over Judea. But now we're starting to see even to the uttermost parts of the earth. And this is where we start seeing that happen. And that's why this section is called evangelism for the Gentiles. How far has it spread thus far? For example, in verse 19, it says that the gospel had traveled as far as Phoenicia. That's the first place. What's Phoenicia? Well, it's a northern section of the coast there by Israel, north of Israel. Some people believe it includes part of Israel, but there's debate. But the Phoenicia, the land of the palm trees, territory of province of Syria, the northern part of Mediterranean, including part of Lebanon today. So the gospel had reached all the way from Jerusalem up to Phoenicia, and then, shockingly, it made it out to the island of Cyprus, right here. Cyprus, it's kind of a cool story, because Christianity, it was like the first place outside of Judea that was Cyprus, and it became very Christian, and many people got saved there. Then the next area is Antioch, number three. So we have Phoenicia, Cyprus, and Antioch. I'll get back to Antioch in a second, but then the third mention there is that place where the Cyrenians were from. Remember Simon the Cyrenian, who carried the cross of Christ? This is where he was from, which is really just modern day Libya, the north coast of Africa. But this is where the gospel of Christ has already reached within the first 10 years of the gospel. Like, this is a big chunk of area. Now, Paul's going to make it spread even more fast than anything we see with Peter and the gang. Paul's going to make it to Rome, and then from there it's going to go all over the world. But the key here in our discussion is this idea of Antioch. And this becomes a real epicenter of Christianity. By the way, what made Christianity spread? Was it because the disciples were so faithful to go and become missionaries? No, not yet. The reason Christianity spread, it tells us here in verse 19, because of the persecution. That's why they left Jerusalem. Jewish Christians were fleeing Jerusalem because people were being killed because they became Christians. So the Jewish Christians were fleeing, and one of the places they fled was Antioch. And that's why Antioch really becomes sort of an epicenter of Christianity, maybe even more than Jerusalem, some people say. So what are they doing there while they're there? Well, it's interesting. It tells us in our text, verse 20, it says they were there preaching the Lord Jesus there in Antioch. Boy, I love that they were preaching that. They weren't preaching anti-woke sentiments. They weren't preaching how to balance your checkbook. They weren't preaching against Antiochians. They were actually just preaching the gospel of Jesus Christ, the message of Christ. So that's really the key for us, is to be able to say, what are we preaching? I hope we're preaching Christ and him crucified. Paul said, I'm determined to know nothing save Jesus Christ and him crucified. So it's not about financial health, prosperity, all about community. No, it's actually all about preaching Jesus Christ. And they'll also be reading the word of God, preaching the word. We'll see that as we get a little further into this. So a healthy church, preaching Jesus, studying the word, that's what's going to happen. So, you know, one thing I would say, one of my goals is always to have Jesus be a part of every sermon, even like when we're in the book of Numbers, we're constantly looking for Jesus. Lo, I come in the volume of the book, it is written of me. That's the Lord Jesus. He's in all the pages of the Bible. And you miss important stuff if you don't see that Jesus is in the Bible cover to cover. So keeping Jesus the main focus. But Antioch, now this is sort of the epicenter of Christianity. You'll see why as Paul is going to come over here pretty soon to Antioch. So this is kind of the deal. Evangelism now is going to reach the Gentiles. Let's keep reading here in verse 22. It says, then tidings of these things came unto the ears of the church, which was in Jerusalem. What's that? That, man, these bunch of people getting saved up in Antioch, and Gentiles of all the craziness. Oh, verse 21, I skipped. The hand of the Lord was with them, and a great number believed and turned to the Lord. Then tidings of these things came to the ears of the church, which was in Jerusalem, and they sent forth Barnabas, that he should go as far as Antioch. This is kind of our getting to know Barnabas moment. His name means son of consolation. We'll talk more about him in a second. But Barnabas, that he should go as far as Antioch. There, and in verse 23, who, Barnabas, when he came and had seen the grace of God and was glad, and exhorted them all that they, with purpose of heart, that they would cleave to the Lord. For he was a good man, full of the Holy Ghost and of faith, and much people was added unto the Lord. Then departed Barnabas to Tarsus for to seek Saul. And when he had found him, he brought him unto Antioch. And it came to pass that a whole year they assembled themselves with the church and taught much people, and the disciples were called Christians first at Antioch. So a lot of things going on here. So Barnabas is sent by the Jews in Jerusalem. Hey, there's a bunch of stuff going on. They're saying Gentiles are being saved up there in Antioch, of all places. Antioch was like the Las Vegas of the biblical world. It was a sin city, but it was a wealthy city. Wealthy because of its paganism and its goddesses and gods and the money that was brought to Antioch. And so, you know, for the Jews to hear, wow, a bunch of people coming to Christ. They said, Barnabas, you got to go up there and inspect and see what's happening. So he goes up there. And I love this because this is where we first hear the term Christian. And we've talked about this before. They were first called Christians in Antioch. Question, what were they called before they were called Christians? The Way, or followers of Jesus, or followers of the Way. Those were the names given to Christianity up to this point. But the Antiochians meant it as an insult. You're little Christians, little Christs. The word Christian, Christianos in the Greek, it's kind of like two words, Christos, which is the anointed one, the Messiah, and then Ianos in the Greek, that, you know, suffix is to belong to. So to belong to the anointed one, but it's also meant derogatorily as sort of like little miniature Jesuses or Messiahs. And the Christians said, yep, that's what we want to be, little miniature versions of Jesus. If you're mistaking us for Jesus, then we're doing something right. And so they sort of adopted that term. So they send Barnabas, and his name means son of rest or son of consolation. Barnabas in the Greek, which is kind of fun. Consolation means comfort received after like a disappointment or a loss. And we're going to see Barnabas is going to be that guy in the whole story. He's always going to be the guy comforting and encouraging. That was his gift. I love Barnabas. He's called some pretty amazing things. I mean, if you get any ink in the Bible, what would the Bible say about you? Yeah, some of us would think, never mind, I don't want to be in the Bible. You know, you think about some of the people, you know, like some of the stuff, you know, like when David has to say in the Psalms, I have a loathsome disease in my loins. Like, that's embarrassing. David had to talk about that. Like, you know, he murdered a guy and committed adultery. And like, the Bible doesn't pull its, these Bible characters are not stained glass, pristine people that are perfect. They're very messed up. But good news, the Lord is into fixing messed up people. So while the Lord doesn't pull punches on his description of people, Barnabas, he gets some pretty good ink right here from the Lord, if you ask me. What does it say? It says right here, you know, I love it there in verse 24. For he, Barnabas, was a good man. Wow, the Bible called him a good man. Do you understand how big that is? He's a good man and full of the Holy Ghost and of faith. And much people was added in the Lord. That's the little description of old Barney. Barnabas was the dude called a good man by the Lord, by the Holy Spirit. That's really something. Because we know technically there's no one that really is be able to call good. No one's righteous. But isn't it interesting that Barnabas gets this sort of delineation in the Bible?
1: 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And I hope you can be along for more of our study next time on Today's Word. And there's also much more to come as Pastor Brett will join me here in just a moment to share a word of encouragement he received when he was young. But first, let me tell you a little bit more about Brett Metter. He's the senior pastor of Athey Creek Church just outside of Portland, Oregon. 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All right, Pastor Brett is with me now. You know, I've heard your story of how you got started preaching God's word, but can you tell us about when you were in eighth grade and someone spoke a word of truth about you that has actually come true?
0: Yeah, it's a great story, you know, because I was just an eighth grade kid who snuck into a high school youth group retreat. I wasn't old enough technically to be there, but long story short, the pastor was praying over each of us in this high school retreat around a circle. And when he came to me, he just put a hand on my shoulder and he said, Brett, I really sense the Lord has called you to teach the Bible and do the work of an evangelist as well. By the way, I liked the Bible teaching part. Even as a eighth grade kid, I thought, oh, I could do that. I like that. But the evangelism part totally freaked me out. All I could picture was me standing in front of a stadium like Billy Graham and preaching the gospel to tens of thousands of people. I thought, no, I'm not going to do that. So I've been teaching the Bible ever since. I started with first graders when I was just a young 12-year-old kid. I taught first graders and then sixth graders. And then I became a children's pastor in high school. And then about 30 years ago, I became a senior pastor where I teach verse by verse. As, you know, as a pastor, I've been privileged to lead many people to Christ. So I thought maybe that's checking the evangelist part. But I think the Lord has a sense of humor. In 2025, I found myself at the Moda Center in Portland and preaching to 35,000 people in three services. 3,200 people made decisions, and I realized, wow, God put me right where he said he was back in eighth grade, doing something I thought I would never have imagined. So, you know, that's maybe a good word for people out there that might be thinking, you know, what can God really do through me? Don't ever sell short what God is able to do. He uses the weak and the foolish things of the world, and I qualify for that.
1: Yeah, I do as well, Brett, and it is great to see how an encouraging word from that pastor actually turned out to be true. God certainly can use us if we're willing. Thank you, Pastor Brett.
0: Yeah.
1: Well, I want to mention again that if you'd like more information about Pastor Brett Metter or Today's Word, just go to todayswordradio.com. 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Today's Word with Pastor Brett Metter is an outreach of Athey Creek Church in West Lynn, Oregon.
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4: This is Seth Leibson for townhall.com. With Abdul El-Sayed's victory in Michigan, the Democratic Party has gone from Barack Obama denouncing those who said America deserved 9/11 to campaigning with those who say just that, like Hassan Piker, the left's most famous podcaster. As the political philosopher Jerry Garcia wrote, "What a long, strange trip it's been." El Sayed is the latest success endorsed and campaigned for by the Marxist-Islamist axis of the Democratic Socialists of America. This juggernaut is proving unstoppable in taking over the Democratic Party. A generation ago, a real political philosopher, Harry Jaffa, pointed out that with the fall of the Berlin Wall, utopian communism would no longer be seen as simply a threat from abroad, but a more deadly and dangerous phase here at home could follow. Quite right. A wall can stop people, but not their ideas. That enemy is here and potent. The two-party system is now looking Republican on one hand and Marxist-Islamist on the other. We cannot simply wish this away or ignore it. I'm Seth Liebson.
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3: 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I'm Grace Mitchell. 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
12: This afternoon, expect a mix of sun and clouds with a passing shower, making it feel humid with a high of 79. Tonight, there will be a chance of a thunderstorm in the evening. Otherwise, it'll be partly cloudy and humid with a low of 68. Tomorrow will bring humid conditions with intervals of sunshine and a high of 86. I'm meteorologist Jason Caterina on AM 1160. Hope for your life.
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13: Foundations of Freedom. A look at America's founding principles and the leaders who shaped our nation. In 1796, George Washington made one of the most consequential decisions in American history. He chose not to seek a third term as president. So why does that matter? Because America was not built on permanent rulers. It was built on ordered liberty. Faith teaches that authority is a stewardship, not a possession. Leaders are accountable to God for how they use power. And why does that still matter today? Because republics survive when leaders respect limits and citizens defend them. Washington's lesson still stands. A republic is preserved when power has limits, and public service remains a duty to God and country, not a path to personal rule.
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0: 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It's called The Story of God and Us. 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
4: 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That matters because laws mean nothing if government officials simply refuse to enforce them. 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Join us in praying that it will be enforced.
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8: Today on Focus on the Family with Jim Daly, we're exploring the topic of storms, which can change very quickly and unexpectedly, and a light rain can transform without warning into a howling gale. It's really damaging, even life-threatening. And your marriage is going to go through storms at some point. The question is, are you ready? I'm John Fuller, and thanks for joining us today.
9: John, the voice actor. I like this. You should go out for Odyssey and become a voice there.
8: I had one line, one sentence in
9: Doesn't
8: Odyssey.
9: Doesn't that bother you? They've only asked you in 40 years to do one line?
8: No, because
9: that bothers me. I had one little part there once upon a time, but it's true. Marriage at times can be a struggle, just like voice acting. Gene and I have our struggles too. You know, Gene's always saying, you need to let people know we're not perfect, and we're not. And, you know, we have things in our own marriage that we have to work on, and that's okay. That's kind of like what life is. But, you know, there are couples who say, we've never had an argument. And I say, God bless you. I don't know if that's healthy. I mean, somebody might be rolling over all the time saying, okay, yes. But today, we want to hear from a great friend and guest who wants to prepare you for those inevitable storms in your marriage. And let me remind you, Focus on the Family is here for you. That is key. We want to help you in any way we can. And I want to reemphasize, we are a treasure trove of resources here at Focus. Almost 50 years doing this, we have accumulated great wisdom with our counselors, our resources, the books we select and approve. Man, it's so much digital information online. There is everything at your fingertips.
8: Mm-hmm. Yeah, we're a phone call away, 800, the letter A in the word family.

0: or stop by our website. Gary Thomas is our guest today. He's a wonderful speaker and author. He serves on the pastoral teaching team at Cherry Hills Community Church in Highlands Ranch outside of Denver. And among the many books Gary has written, the one we're talking about today is Making Your Marriage a Fortress, Strengthening Your Marriage to Withstand Life's Storms. And here's Jim, how you began the conversation with Gary Thomas on today's episode of Focus on the Family with Jim Daly.
1: You have written some incredible books on marriage. I would say you're the foremost expert on marriage. I hope your wife Lisa's happy. That's the proof
2: right,
1: of the pudding.
2: Didn't see me wince there when you
1: We're
2: said
1: gonna
2: that.
1: We're going to call her in a minute and make sure. No, it's so true though, huh? Gene and I always talk about that. It's tough to be in that marriage space where you're the expert and then you and your wife have an argument and you're thinking in the back of your mind, wait a minute, this can't be happening to us. Does that happen to you?
2: Well, what's been a blessing, because people often ask Lisa, what's it like? And she says, what's made it easier for me, she goes, is he really does live out what he writes about, except for one book. And we talked about it, Everybody Matters. She thinks I could do a better job eating a little more healthily than I do. But as far as marriage, she seems to give me at least a passing grade.
1: All right, so. Now you made the rest of us feel better when we eat that In-N-Out burger. Okay. All right, let's get into it. Explain the idea of storms in a marriage. I get it generally, but you know, I understand it's related to your experience of surviving that hurricane down in Houston.
2: Well, yeah, it happened in 2017, and I think a lot of people can relate to this. We'd been in Houston for 7 years at the time, and every time in the fall, you have the signs blinking on the freeway, hurricane season is here, get your prepared kits ready and all of that. And the first few years, we take it seriously. We're from Pacific Northwest. The thought of a hurricane is terrible. After 4 or 5 years, you're like, yeah, I've heard that before. And then 2017, they said this big thing, Hurricane Harvey is coming, and it hit, and it wasn't that big of a deal at first. But then it moved a little inland, camped over Houston, and dropped over 50 inches of rain in 3 days. It felt like Noah's flood. I mean, it was just like, it just didn't stop. The water keeps coming up and up and up. And at that point, we see it coming into the yard, and I'm like, okay, I got to take this seriously. I go in the garage. This is so pathetic. All I had was cardboard and blue painter's tape.
1: Oh, great.
2: Which, to hold out flood water, you know, carry a gallon of water in a paper bag, and you're going to have just as much luck. And I realized, you know, just because the storm didn't come last year or the year before, the year before, the year before, people who are from that area of the country know eventually it is, and you need to be prepared. And I think the same thing is true for marriages, that, yeah, just because it has only happened to your neighbor or you haven't seen it this or that, just the way that life works, even for believers, and sometimes I think especially for believers, the storm is going to hit. And at that point, will your marriage be part of the problem or part of the solution? And that's why you want to prepare.
1: No, and that's a great analogy. And I know that feeling. Here in Colorado, we get the snow reports and an inch falls when they said 12 inches was going to fall. So I totally relate to that. But you say these storms will reveal one or two truths about a marriage and a couple. What are those?
2: All of these couples, the one thing that they had in common, and I was so inspired by their stories, was that they never imagined that they would have to face the depth of pain and struggle that they faced. They were all caught by surprise, but secondly, that God is faithful. And not theoretically. God says he's going to be faithful. In fact, I think there are two verses that have really come true as I've written this book and think about it and am speaking on it. Psalm 9:10 says, those who know your name trust in you, for you, Lord, have never forsaken those who seek you. There hasn't been a single person who seeks God that God has forsaken. And then Jesus' almost fierce promise, but comforting one, in this world you will have trouble, but take heart, I have overcome the world. Every couple found that to be true. Mm. They did face trouble, but when they sought refuge in God, they found refuge, a new relationship with God and a new relationship with each other.
1: Yeah, and we're going to cover in more detail. I think one of the great breakdowns in marriage can be those expectations, especially early in marriage, where typically husbands are caught off guard because they didn't know they were supposed to know so many things that she was hoping he would remember to do, or whatever it might be. Speak to that expectation problem, which the earlier a couple can figure that out, I think, the better their marriage is going to be.
2: Yeah. Well, it's not just the expectations we have of our spouse. I think it's the expectations we have of God and ourselves. I think of one couple, Daryl and Stacy, a wonderful, godly couple. Stacy came from a dysfunctional childhood, and so she really wanted a strong guy who would take care of her. Daryl was a weightlifter. He could bench press 400 pounds. His expectations were, I'm going to be there for my wife physically. I'm going to protect my wife. I'm going to be carrying in the groceries or whatnot. 3 years after they were married, they got the diagnosis of MS on the part of Daryl. So really what motivated Stacy to get married, I want a strong man who's going to make me feel secure, who will take care of me, would never come true. She had to completely die to those expectations. And Daryl thought his relationship with Stacy would be, you can count on me, I'm going to be there for you, I'm going to take care of you. And now he says, decades later, she takes care of me. And talking to him even more recently is amazing. Stacy said, when I married Daryl, I thought I would just bask in the glow of Bubba. Because he was obviously, as a weightlifter, he was a big guy, but charismatic, loved the Lord, great with kids. I mean, a really, really good guy. And today, Stacy says, he's marked by humility like no other guy I know, because MS has humbled him. You know, he goes from the walker to the wheelchair to the scooter to the electric, you know. And she goes, every time he responds with more humility. So she thought he would impress people with his strength. God decided he's going to have, no, Daryl, you're going to impress people with your humility, which only would have come through the severe road that they walked together.
1: Well, and the other part of that is how Daryl embraced what God's journey for him is. I mean, that's the humbling part, that he didn't walk away from the Lord in that respect. He said, thank you, Lord, and let's move on.
2: Yeah.
1: I mean, that's amazing.
2: It wasn't easy. I love it. He said when he was first diagnosed, because he was an athlete, he thought of himself that way. He said, I had one two-word prayer. Heal me, heal me, heal me, heal me. And he just kept praying. And who wouldn't, you know, in your 20s facing this, until God finally said to him, Daryl, I am going to heal you, but not of MS. I'm going to use MS to heal other things in your life. And it ended up being the pride.
1: Wow.
2: And here's where I've just blown away by the wisdom of some of these couples. This is hard-won wisdom. Daryl talked about getting into bed at night. So he gets his chair right up to there. He still has use of his arms somewhat, so he can lift his body onto the bed, but he can't get his legs over. And so Stacy has to lift up his legs and move him over onto the bed. And he said to me, Gary, I'm tempted sometimes to say, why bother? I'm just going to let Stacy do everything. I'm only doing a little bit. And he goes, but I was really challenged. He says, I think I could probably physically only do about 20% of what I used to do.
1: Wow.
2: But I've been convicted by God. I want to do 100% of that 20%. And so often when couples go through challenges, they just give up. Well, if we can't do everything we wanted to do, let's just go into early retirement. And I was able to use, this has been life-changing for me with a man who went through prostate cancer and had his prostate removed. And that can have real issues in physical intimacy or whatnot. And it'd be so easy to say, well, we can't do everything we used to do, so let's just learn to go without. And I could share Daryl's hard-won wisdom. Okay, maybe you can only do 30% of what you used to be able to do, but do 100% of that 30%. Don't take away more than life takes away. And maybe it could be a financial calamity, not just health, where we can't afford to do the resorts, we can't afford to go to the Michelin three-star restaurants. But don't say then you're never going to go out. Do 100% of what you're able to do. And that's the humility that was carved out of decades of seeing their expectations crushed. But the surprise they found, not surprise, but God was there in their greatest fears.
0: Well, that's Gary Thomas on today's episode of Focus on the Family with Jim Daly. And what great content he's captured. So much of it is in the book, Making Your Marriage a Fortress. And we're talking about storms and staying strong. Get a copy of this book for your own use or to pass on to somebody you know who is really struggling. We have the book at focusonthefamily.com/broadcast or call 800, the letter A, and the word family.
1: Gary, one of the things I like in the way you structured the book is you're pulling on a lot of stories from various yes. couples that people can see their own lives in. And I love that. The next one was Baron and Christie, and he was in the Navy, chaplain in the Navy. He was deployed for 3 to 6 months at a time. The classic relationship distance issues. Describe what they were dealing with and how they sorted that out.
2: Well, he still is. And Baron is a soldier through and through. He was a Marine before he became a chaplain. He often serves with the special ops guys, which are, you'd look at them, you don't know they're in the military, but you know you don't want to go down an alley with them. I mean, these are...
1: they're on your side, I'm okay.
2: Yes, they're on the side. You have no truer friend. And so it's just some valuable lessons. And so this is maybe if you have a long deployment in the military, or maybe you're traveling for business or whatnot, some of the lessons that I thought were very helpful is that they talked about leaving. They didn't talk about reentry. And they just learned, and this is what I love, all the stories of these couples, and this is what I love about marriage by God's design. We have time and commitment to get it right. None of these couples say, oh, we're just unusually wise, unusually connected, unusually mature. They share, yeah, we messed up here, and here's how we messed up. And Christina knew that Baron likes a clean house and a clean car when he comes home, and so she cleaned the car, but she forgot the steering wheel, and the steering wheel was sticky. She says, well, I did everything but the steering wheel, and Baron says, well, in the Marine Corps, sticky is sticky, and sticky isn't clean. And But this is where you have to talk about it as a couple, because I traveled a lot when the kids were younger without Lisa, because she had to be home with the kids. And rather than having the house clean, I just wanted peace and quiet. I'd been in front of groups. I'd been talking to people all day. I just wanted to chill out and have a relational time. But Lisa thinks her love language is cleaning, acts of cleaning. Add that one to Gary Chapman's. And so when I'd come home, and you know, it's always a rush to get the kids to bed in there. So she's furiously vacuuming and wiping. And I'm like, honey, I don't see the crumbs. I'm not inspecting the floor. I just really want to relax and say hi to you and say hi to the kids. And so what Baron wanted isn't what I wanted. It might not be what someone else's wife wants. But what I learned from their experiences, talk about it. And then talk about it some more. So often we have these expectations of our spouses, but we don't tell them, but we still hold them accountable to it. And they learn to make it work. Look, we just, what does it mean for you? You've been home with the kids. I'm coming home. How do you want the reentry to go for you? And then the wife that, or the husband, whoever's staying home, the other spouse is coming. Okay, what do you want for your reentry? And you might have to juggle it and compromise. He found out as a young soldier, particularly coming home after a long while, it was much better for he and his wife for them to spend a night or a few nights alone before they got together with the kids. She also said, you know, the kids are all over him and they soak up all his emotional energy. And so by the time we get them in bed, I got a very tired husband. And so they really focused on coming back together. Another major lesson that I found really helpful, Baron talked about one deployment where he was available, because a lot of times when he's in the field, he's not, but he was meeting with other chaplains. It was a training thing. And so 3 or 4 nights, brothers in arms, they're having a great time. They're laughing. And then Christina started to say, hey, Baron, we haven't connected for 3 or 4 days. And he said, Gary, I realized I would never go out 3 evenings in a row if I was home and not be connecting with Christina. So just because I'm on the road, I'm still married and I have to act like a married man on the road. And so they were intentional about, you know what, just because you're on the road or just because you're the one at home, you still need to make time for your spouse. They've learned being in the military that if you aren't intentionally connecting while you're on the road, you learn how to live separate lives. And if you learn how to live separate lives, you become comfortable with separate lives. And that is a gateway to divorce.
1: Yeah, those are so many good lessons in that. I mean, one of the things is create a communication pattern. I try to call Jean at least once during the day when I'm traveling. It's usually 2 or 3 times when I have a little break. I probably bug the daylight out of her. Hey, what are you doing? Didn't we just talk an hour ago? I'm not doing much more differently now. But it's just good to stay connected. You kind of refer to that, I think, as focused communication. I don't know if that fits the
2: No, it was perfect. And Christina really stressed this because she has a friend whose husband is a pilot and he didn't do that well. She goes, I'm talking to him on the phone and I can tell I have about 10% of him. He's watching a game. He's watching Sports Center. He's, and so what? My conclusion was, look, if you know you only have 10 minutes of solid conversation, give your spouse, your husband, or your wife the full 10 minutes. That's why I like FaceTime, because you can't cheat. look at each other face to face. It's better to say, I'm yours for this amount of time, and then, you know, I'm tired and I got to go off. And one woman said her husband would call her when she was at work, and she would just be up front. Hey, babe, I've got 5 minutes before I have to be in this meeting, but I'm all yours for 5 minutes. And so she would listen and engage. And I think that's where, just be intentional when you are communicating, and then just admit when you're at the end. For Baron and Christine, a high-low was really helpful to set up their conversation. What's the high point? What's the low point? Because by the end of that, he was pretty tired. I mean, it's a demanding job that he faced. He could see people die. And Christina was empathetic to that she wanted to be connected to marriage, but also have empathy that my spouse is doing a good thing, serving our country and ultimately protecting our family.
1: Mm-hmm. Right. Well, the pilot example, I was thinking you were going to say, while he's flying the plane, he gives her about 10%. And I was thinking, that's a good thing if I'm on the plane with him. I don't mind 10%. Yeah. Let's move to another couple, Keith and Roxanne, that you mentioned, who brought, as you described it, quite a bit of baggage into the relationship.
2: Yeah.
1: I think, you know, many couples, it may not fit exactly the definition of this couple, but when you bring childhood wounds and things into the marriage, boy, you have got to deal with that stuff.
2: Yes.
1: Describe what Keith and Roxanne, what they brought into the marriage and how it unfolded.
2: Well, first, a word to wives. It's so devastating, and I know wives can be unfaithful too. There's a story in the book where a wife had the affair, but so often wives think, if my husband is cheating or he's looking at porn, what could I have done? Am I not keeping myself up? Am I not active? And every husband insisted, and Keith was among this, there's nothing my wife could have done to stop
1: me
2: from
1: straying. That's not the issue.
2: This is not about her. Yeah. It was entirely about me. In fact, he said, Roxanne was my perfect wife. And because I thought she's a perfect wife, I thought, I'm certainly going to lose her when she finds out the real me. And so why don't I just get it over with, act so outrageously that it's like pulling off the Band-Aid and getting it done. But for Roxanne, her father had been unfaithful to her mom. And so she just had these real deep wounds and a lot of insecurity that's understandable. Keith grew up in a family where he was not brought in as part of it. He always felt left out. Then he was molested as a young boy, and a counselor in Houston that I often go to for these issues told me, Gary, whenever a client comes to me and says that this happened to him as a young boy, he goes, I wait for the dominoes to fall. He goes, he's not excusing it. He goes, but it's such a deep wound. And so when you have that kind of baggage where there was just no connection relationally with your family, all of this happened before he met Roxanne, before he married Roxanne. Roxanne had nothing to do with it. Because he didn't deal with that baggage, marriage, I've found as a pastor, gives guys about a 9 to 12 month pause. In the freshness of marriage, a lot of those old things go away. But eventually, if they're not dealt with, they're going to come back. And so it's about getting strong so that you can be strong in your marriage. Roxanne couldn't cure or help or heal Keith. He needed a professional. She's not a PhD counselor. And so it's just, what I say is, if you have some hurts, maybe kids laughed at you or bullied you a little bit, maybe you're fine to talk with a pastor and receive spiritual care. But when you have the level of hurt that Keith had, and I think that Roxanne had, you need a professional. You know, I can brush my teeth. I can't give myself a root canal.
1: Right. So it's really fair. We often demean that in the Christian community because we think, well, really, all you need is God. And of course that's true. If the Lord can wipe that slate clean, that's wonderful. That's not typically what happens. Going all the way back to your first story, God puts us on journeys to learn things about ourselves and about the world around us. So I love that encouragement to get good Christian counseling, I would say.
2: So I think with couples, when you're looking at your childhood hurts, instead of just saying, oh, it makes me so angry when he does this, or when she disrespects me, like I want to say, why does this make you angry?
1: Yeah.
2: Why does this make you feel so disrespected? Why are you so sensitive to this or that? It may not, it might be what your spouse is doing, but it might not be. It might be what your dad did, what your mom did, what your siblings did. It's just recognizing that we bring a lot of baggage into our marriage, and I don't want my wife to have to carry it. That's where I need to go get help and say, can you unload this so I'm not just dumping it on my spouse?
1: You know, and so often, Gary, temperament plays into this, and it could be either the husband or the wife. Either one can be very pro-counseling, the other one not so much, because for some, it marks failure, that I'm not measuring up, all those performance issues. It's not about that. No. It's about getting healthy, and so I just want to encourage people to remember that and try to break loose of that to make your marriage all that it can be. Right at the end here, the impact of isolation in a marriage, and it fits with this story, I think, but the isolation in a marriage can really wreak havoc on that relationship, both in a male expression of that, because we as men tend to pull in and go the way of the little boy. We don't want to deal with it. We don't want her harping on us. I don't know what to do. I don't know how to fix that in me. So we just pull in.
2: Yeah.
1: And we go news, weather, and sports, right?
2: Right.
1: And then for wives, I mean, they find it in, I think, in other activity, girlfriend activity. They get distracted. And you end up isolated. Speak to the verse in Proverbs that you mentioned in the book about the downside of isolation. Yeah. To me, it feels like it's a medication, but it's medicating in the wrong way.
2: Absolutely. Proverbs 18:1 says, whoever isolates himself seeks his own desire. He breaks out against all sound judgment. Keith felt like his downfall into affairs was fueled largely by isolation. He didn't deal with feeling isolated from his family of origin, and so he felt the same thing in his marriage, and always thought he had to look outside of his family to do it. And I think isolation is sort of like, well, it's, let me give a plug for Focus on, it's like Focus on the Family. Publishers say they want books that are Tylenol, not vitamins. And what they mean by that is, if you have a headache, I need this. Vitamins are supplements for long-term help, and they don't seem as urgent. I bet when people are going through an affair, or a kid is rebelling, or things are crazy, they're listening to 10 Focus on the Family episodes.
1: Well, I hope so.
2: But this is why you need the supplements as well, because if you wait until the crisis hits before you try to gain the wisdom, or before you're part of a church group, they wouldn't have had anybody to call. When things are going well, you don't think you need church. It's like an obligation. Well, we should go. It's Sunday. But if you know the storms are going to come, you're going to say, we need to be a part of a church. The day will come when we need them. And the day is here when somebody needs us. And it was a real lesson. I think if you look at scripture reading, prayer, Bible study, listening to Focus, those are just wise things. Taking your vitamins to gradually become stronger as a person and as a couple. If you know the storm will hit, and it will, get the wisdom now so that you can draw from it. Not be like me with cardboard and blue painter's tape trying to hold back floodwaters, which is worthless. I just didn't have the resources. I didn't gather them ahead of time, and that was foolish.
1: Yeah, I hear you. And what you're saying is, on the sunny day, get the sandbags ready.
2: Yeah.
1: Because you're going to need them tomorrow.
2: Absolutely.
1: But Gary, this has been so good. And again, I just respect the depth in which you write on this topic of marriage. And every book that you've done on marriage is just a powerhouse, and it's so full of wisdom for couples, and this one hits the mark once again. And I just hope people will respond. Even if you're in a healthy place with your marriage, it'll be healthier, and maybe you know people in your church or family members that need a copy of this great resource that Gary has written. Get in touch with us, like we normally say. If you can donate to the ministry, if you could become a monthly sustainer here at Focus, that'd be great. One-time gift is good too, and we'll send you a copy of the book as our way of saying thank you. And if you're in a tough spot, we get it. We want to get the resource into your hands, so just let us know, and we'll give you the book. Also, your support helps to strengthen marriages and rescue couples who are in trouble. We have something called Hope Restored. It's a 4-day intensive. We have an 80% success rate. about 30% of the couples come with divorce papers ready to go. It's a remarkable program. I don't know of anything more successful in recovering marriages. And again, if that's something of interest to you, get in touch with us. We had a woman named Christy who she and her husband attended, and she said, I could have never imagined how God would use this experience to grow us closer to Him, to each other, and into the individuals He designed us to be. So often we fell in love, we got married, and somehow now we're angry at each other. Hope Restored does a wonderful job of recovering that desire to be one, and that's God's desire for you as well. So check it out, get help if you need it, and we are here to assist you in getting the help you need.
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0: 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I'm John Fuller, inviting you back as we continue the conversation and once again help you and your family thrive in Christ.

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6: Tonight will be partly cloudy and humid with a low of 68. On Friday, expect humid conditions with some sunshine and a high of 86. Friday night will be partly cloudy and humid with a late thunderstorm possible and a low of 69. Saturday will be partly sunny with a high of 85. I'm meteorologist Jason Caterina on AM 1160. Hope for your life.
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1: This is Ann Graham Lotz with Daily Light for Daily Living. In the Old Testament, the glory of God appeared to the children of Israel as a pillar of cloud by day and a pillar of fire by night. On occasion, the glory of God would envelop the tabernacle and later the temple with a golden glory cloud as a manifestation of God's presence. But the Bible says God's glory is no longer revealed in a cloudy, fiery pillar or golden glowing cloud. The glory of God is within you and me through the Spirit of God, who indwells us when we receive Jesus Christ by faith as our personal Savior and Lord. In 1 Corinthians 3:16, Paul says, "Did you not know that you're the temple of God and that the Spirit of God dwells in you?" Listen to me. You and I are the display cases for God's glory as His living temples. What do others see in your display case? This is Ann Graham Lotz.
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6: In 1796, George Washington made one of the most consequential decisions in American history. He chose not to seek a third term as president. So why does that matter? Because America was not built on permanent rulers. It was built on ordered liberty. Faith teaches that authority is a stewardship, not a possession. Leaders are accountable to God for how they use power. And why does that still matter today? Because republics survive when leaders respect limits and citizens defend them. Washington's lesson still stands. A republic is preserved when power has limits, and public service remains a duty to God and country, not a path to personal rule.
0: It is so great to have you with us this afternoon on AM 1160, Hope for Your Life. I'm Grace Mitchell, and don't forget, Brian Fromm, he is the host of The Common Good. He's coming up at 4 o'clock. 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
8: The very first person that's mentioned in Scripture as being lost in hell forever in the book of Revelation is the coward. Did you know that? The coward. Yeah, it's a sin to be a coward.
7: 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Welcome to Real Life Radio with Pastor Jack Hibbs. I'm David Jay, thanking you for joining us today as we listen, learn, and are challenged by God's Word, the Bible. The men and women who founded this nation weren't just bold, they were anchored. Anchored in the conviction that our rights come from God, not from government. And that foundation is worth knowing. In The American Story, The Beginnings, Tim and David Barton take you back to the documents, the decisions, and the faith that shaped this country from its very first days. 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

0: Christ the Word made flesh. Now this is a series about who Jesus really is, not the Jesus of popular opinion, but the Jesus of the Bible, God himself who stepped into our world. The Gospel of John tells us that Jesus Christ took on human flesh and walked amongst us as a man. So that brings up the question a lot of us have asked and wondered, why did Jesus have to become a man? You see, the greatest miracle of all is that God would leave heaven and clothe himself in human skin. He got tired, got hungry, his feet got dirty, just like you and me. He came down to where we live so we'd know he understands exactly how we feel. So today, Pastor Jack teaches us that Jesus is God's example for how we're meant to live. He resisted temptation, he trusted the Father, he loved unconditionally, showing us how we can do the same by the power of the Holy Spirit. Before we get into the message, I had a chance to sit down with Pastor Jack and talk about it with him. So let's get into that. Pastor Jack, I'm glad you're in studio with me today, and I do appreciate that as we're in our Life and Times of Jesus Christ series. Today's message, Christ, the Word made flesh, fully human, right? I mean, you pushed back on the idea that Jesus was kind of, you know, floating through his life 6 inches off the ground, right? You say his feet really did get dirty, you know? Talk about that.
1: Yeah, that was the crime, by the way, of the Gnostics in the early first few centuries of Jesus coming, is that they believe that because he is God, there's no way that he could be tangible. He could not be associated with this physical world, and they missed the entire point of his incarnation.
0: Right.
1: So if you think about it, imagine for a moment blueprints on your table, like blueprints of a car, and the blueprints all of a sudden pop up on your table and become that car off the blueprint. And you could play with it. You could move it around your table. You could experience it. Think about Jesus Christ coming into this world that way. The blueprint was the Old Testament scriptures. Him becoming flesh is him jumping up off the pages in human skin, in our skin. Yeah. And he lived among us so that we might be able to handle, touch, feel, experience the actual Word of God. Mm. And he was able to do this sinlessly because he was 100% God always and 100% man always. He's the one and only God-man, and there's no other.
0: Christ, the Word made flesh. Let's jump in.
2: I always find it interesting that if somebody wants to reject Jesus Christ and they read his red letters there recorded in the scripture, I always like to ask them, what in the world are you rejecting? Well, I'm rejecting the part about him loving everybody so much. What, are you nuts? Well, I'm rejecting the part that he raised people from the dead. Are you crazy? I'm rejecting the part that he went around all the regions of Judea and Samaria, healing the sick and cleansing the lepers and setting people free from demon possession. That's your issue? You see, what do you have against Jesus Christ now? I'd like to know. What has he ever done to you except give you the oxygen that you're breathing right now? Giving you the blood that's coursing through your veins and your ability to even get out of bed this morning is solely attributed to Christ and to him only. Oh, you don't know me, Jack. I'm the captain of my own ship, and it is sinking. He loves you. In the book of Revelation, do you know how you get into hell? If you want to know, this is how you get into hell. The first person that is mentioned, and by the way, it's covering all of mankind who has rejected Christ. The very first person that's mentioned in Scripture as being lost in hell forever in the book of Revelation is the coward. Did you know that? The coward. Yeah, it's a sin to be a coward. When Jesus Christ makes his offer and you cowardly resist, the Bible says the first one there listed in that rank order of people in hell is first the coward. Why? Because it takes a lot of guts to say, Jesus, be the Lord of my life. I see you. I see the nature. I hear the teaching. And it's reasonable and logical and even, if I can use this term, scientific, to accept Christ. But if you reject Christ, it's ludicrous. Yes, it's a tremendous step to come to Christ. But if you don't, it's because you're a coward. You don't want him in your life because you want to have your own little life, and you're afraid of giving really, God, your life, you think you can handle it better. And so it's interesting, in the book of Revelation, the first person on the list of those inheriting hell are the cowards. God loves us. Why would we reject? Jesus Christ has revealed the very nature, the very doctrine, and as we see here, this third consideration under his humanity is that he has been revealing to us God's works. God's works. Very important. Jesus did miracles. Jesus still does miracles. But throughout Jesus' earthly ministry, what did he do? He did miracles. But he didn't focus on the miracles. Now I want to say this. Are you awake? This is very important. You guys are so quiet. It is so important that you get this in your head, and I get this in my head right now too. God says in the book of Deuteronomy, chapters 13 and 18, he says, if a prophet comes and does miracle signs and wonders in front of you, but teaches a different way to God, let that prophet be killed, technically, stoned to death. Wait a minute, Jack. Did you read that right? Oh, yeah. It says, if a prophet comes and does a miracle, a sign, or a wonder, but teaches you to follow some other god or gods. God said in the Old Testament that prophet's got to be removed. Why? The miracles were something, but were the miracles important? Well, you might say, well, it was important to me because I was blind and now I see. Well, that is nice, but you know what's great more than your healing? Is doctrine, the works of God. The teaching. Jesus did miracles to confirm the word that he was preaching. I say this important thing this morning because God has promised us that in these last days, great signs and wonders are going to come to the churches, going to come to the world, and will deceive many. Now listen, if you have a need and it's a painful need, yet somebody down the street is giving out false doctrine and you prostitute your soul and you go down the street because this guy can heal your eyesight, but you divorce yourself from biblical doctrine, you have committed a great travesty. Are you strong enough in the Bible to know that if something is being done in the name of God and in the name of Jesus, yet their doctrine's a little off, are you strong enough in your Bible to walk away from that? I fear. If a magical worker appeared today in our community, I wonder how many tens of thousands of people would follow him because he made them feel better. He made them see better. He made them walk straighter, yet the doctrine was off. Can you imagine? I mean, seriously, I'm just asking you. Can you imagine this? Because when people say, gee, you know, I don't know what the Bible says. Do you know when you say that, if you've been a Christian for any period of time, that is an indictment against yourself that you don't know the scriptures and you scarcely know God. How are you going to decipher the true from the false? By miracles? No way. Pharaoh's magicians cast down rods and they became snakes. Moses cast down his rod and what did it become? A snake. Whose snake was who? The only way that you could tell one snake from the other is Moses' snake ate the other snakes. That was pretty cool, don't you think? The works of God. Jesus did the works of God to qualify the message that he was preaching. He had to come to earth to show to people the kingdom of God. That's why he said, it is among you. What was he saying? He was saying that his very presence being here and the works that you're seeing is evidence and fact that the kingdom of God has arrived. Remember what Jesus told John's disciples, John the Baptist. He said, go back and tell John what you see. The blind see, the lame are walking, people who can't speak are speaking, and the dead are being raised back and given back to their families. Go tell John what you see. And when John heard this, that wasn't the convincing point, though it is important. The convincing point is John was absolutely certain that Jesus was the Messiah. If we pursue signs and wonders, that's a terrible path. Does God do signs and wonders? Oh, yes, he does. He does them. He does wonderful things. He does miracles, and he still does them today. Well, you might say, I don't believe that he does miracles anymore. Well, that's too bad. He does them in spite of you anyway. He just doesn't. A lot of miracles are still being done in places where the Bible is not so prevalent. and the preaching's going forth, and God is qualifying the preaching by miraculous works. Well, why doesn't God do a miracle right here? He does do miracles here. We just don't put them up on the board, and we don't have people parade up and say, hey, guess what? God still does wonderful works. The second thing that we see this morning is this, very important, and that is by his humanity, he was God's example to all. Number two, how could this be? Well, when Jesus was on the earth, and this is, again, hard for us to fathom, he was such a man, and God worked through him. When Jesus contended with Satan, when Jesus contended with men and with demons, he did it biblically. He did it according to the Old Testament. He often used scriptures, as we mentioned last week. Jesus used the Word of God, but he displayed an active faith in God. Why? Because that's what you and I are supposed to do. And you say, Jack, what do you mean? Jesus displayed an active faith. Jesus had to trust in the Father. Did you know that? Luke's gospel tells us that he learned obedience by being subject to not only his mom and his earthly mom and his stepdad Joseph, but to his Father in heaven. He learned obedience. Well, did he just have obedience? Listen, kenosis. K-E-N-O-S-I-S. In Greek, it's this, that God in Jesus Christ willfully laid aside, not out of reach, but willfully laid aside certain divine performances that he chose to go without at certain times. Example. You know, in the scripture where it says, and Jesus knew their thoughts and said to them, that's what he didn't lay aside. But he did lay this aside. Remember when Peter was trying to rescue Jesus from the garden? Judas came up and gave Jesus a kiss, and Peter's going to rescue the day, right? Peter runs up there and pulls out a knife and misses that guy's face and cuts off his ear. And Jesus picks up that man's ear and puts it back on. And Jesus says, Peter, put away your sword. Don't you know that I could call down legions of angels to deliver me right now? Kenosis. That's true. He could have. He could have, in the spiritual realm, reached over to that toolbox and grabbed what was available to him at any second, but he chose not to do it. Remember when Satan says, since you're the Son of God, command these stones to be turned into bread. Kenosis. Could he have made bread out of stones? He could have made Krispy Kreme donuts out of those stones. But he didn't. He didn't. Kenosis. 100% God, 100% man. He lived in active faith. He trusted in the Father. He looked to the Father. Why? Because that's what you and I have to do. Don't you dare pray and say, Jesus, you know, I'm having such a struggle with my faith. I know you don't know what I'm talking about. He knows exactly what you're talking about. The Bible says in all points, Jesus has been tempted like us, yet without sin. Or I like to put it this way. In all points, he was tempted just like us without caving in. He didn't cave in. He's an example to us that a man can resist Satan by the power of the Holy Spirit, that a man can resist temptation by the power of the Holy Spirit, that a man can live in this life by the power of the Holy Spirit.
3: 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Once again, here's Pastor Jack.
2: Also this, by displaying an active faith, yes, but also by resting in absolute hope. Jesus hoped in the Father. Let me define this quickly. Not our kind of hope that you and I think. When we think of hope, we think of the word like this. I hope I win. I hope they come soon. Oh, I hope, and it's all predicated upon other people to perform, right? I know none of you would ever do this. There's no way, because it's a wicked sin. But there are people outside the sanctuary that would go to a liquor store and buy a lotto ticket. And then they would say, with God's money of all things, and then say, oh, I hope I win. Hope? This is not the kind of hope that the Christian's to have. It's a hope that is true, firm. It's there. It's a hope that you can touch. When we say, oh, I hope in Christ, what does that mean? It means like a brother this last week who turned to a physician and said, if I die this week, if I die today, I know Jesus is going to take care of me. And the doctor says, I've never seen anybody act this way in the face of pretty grim news. And that man said, I hope in Christ. I'm not worried. Drove the doctor nuts. Nurse came in. The doctor said, I should talk to you. Isn't that cool? The hope of God is something sure. It's not, oh, I hope. No, you state it because it's a fact. We hope in God. Therefore, we, what? We rest. Look at this. Jesus not only hoped in God, he had active faith, but there's this unconditional love that Jesus portrayed to people because there was this rest about his very soul. He was showing forth the unconditional love of God. Again, show us the Father, Jesus says, I already have. The love of God is unconditional. That is, it is without requirements. This is so fantastic, people. Who are you today? How bad have you been? Not bad enough to challenge unconditional love. Only God has it. People will say, I love you. Oh, I love you too, sweetie. Oh, I love you so much. Oh, I love you so much too, sweetheart. I love you unconditionally. Why? I mean, the intentions might be there, but it's not true. We can't. We don't have that power. I love you unconditionally. And then they take the biggest cookie off the plate. And then you're going, what is this? What'd you take the biggest one for? That's not unconditional love. It's so funny. God, only God loves like that. Unconditionally, there's prostitutes, there's whores, there's bank robbers, there's prideful people, there's religious people, there's donkey mechanics. They're all in front of Jesus. And he says, I love you. It doesn't matter what they do. It doesn't matter what trade they had. It doesn't matter where they were living. It doesn't matter what evil they had been or lived in their life. Jesus says, I love you, and I'll show you my love. I'm going to go to the cross. Can you imagine him hanging on the cross and saying, I'm dying for the sins of the world, which is what John 3:16 is all about, except for him over there. Think. Oh, no. He loves all people. Now, let me say this. Do all people go to heaven? No, because some people are so stupid that they refuse this offer of unconditional love. They refuse. They reject. I'll have nothing to do with Jesus. Why? What's your problem with him? I don't know. I just get nervous when I hear his name. Maybe that's because you ought to do something about his name. Unconditional love. He loves us. The Bible says that if he be lifted up, he would draw all men unto himself. The third thing that we see this morning is this. By his humanity, he took our place in judgment. By his humanity, Jesus had to become a man to take our judgment. Did you know you and I, we were held in bondage to judgment that's coming? Did you know that Jesus Christ died on the cross so you and I wouldn't have to be judged? Literally judged by God himself. How's that? Because the law stands and looms over us as the perfect, immovable standard of God, the law. How did Jesus win this battle for us and take upon him our judgment? By meeting the requirements of the law. Jesus met the law as it looms over every human being. Was Jesus a human? Yes. Did he have to, or was he under the yoke of the law? Yes, Galatians chapter 4, verse 4 says so. But because Jesus is God, he met the standard that he himself created. Only God could. Isn't this exciting? An angel didn't die for us. Now, angels are pretty awesome. They're not little fat things hanging in your bathroom with those stubby wings. They're awesome things. They're awesome people. Daniel and others see angels and they're sick to their stomach. They're sick. Daniel says when he saw the angel Gabriel, he was sick for days, physically sick. People see angels and they freak. But Jesus didn't die for angels. The Bible says Jesus died for mankind, for us. Angels, nowhere in Scripture, are spoken of being redeemed or redeemable. But we are. By the way, no, Scripture says that angels were created in the image of God. But we have been. The Bible says that God sent His Son, Jesus Christ, born a little lower than the angels, but crowned with glory and honor. The great coming of Christ in the flesh. He was subject to the law. It looms over every one of us until we come to Christ, and Jesus, on our account, so to speak, takes care of the law's demands. The Bible says in the book of Colossians, chapter 2, it says, "And you being dead in your trespasses and sins and the uncircumcision of your flesh, He has made us alive together with Him, for we have been forgiven of our trespasses and sins. And He has wiped out the handwriting of requirements that were against us, which were contrary to us. And He has taken them out of the way, having nailed them to the cross." Do you remember, if you were here Wednesday night, we saw a moment, that projection. Remember of Jesus on the cross and that sign over His head? Remember what that sign said? That sign says, "Jesus Christ, the King of the Jews." And by the way, that's why He was killed. He was killed because He was Jesus Christ, King of the Jews. It's just that they didn't believe Him. The statement was true, but they didn't believe Him. So they put the accusation over His head, nailed it to His cross, and they killed Him. And when that man on that cross, if he was a bank robber or a thief or a mugger, it was put over his head. Once that man died, they took down that accusation and they burned it. Why? The man was dead. What does it mean? That thief who died on the cross paid the societal debt that he owed to the world. When Jesus died on the cross, He died for no sin of His own. He died for all of our sins. Having taken our sins and nailed it to His cross, Jesus in our place died for us. And that accusation of us, of our sinfulness, so to speak, God took down after Jesus had died and burned it in His judgment. And we were freed.
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13: With SRN News, I'm John Scott. A new Tennessee congressional map making its debut in primary elections. Voters picking nominees in the new 9th Congressional District, which now stretches east of Memphis all the way to the Nashville area. President Trump has endorsed State Senator Brent Taylor in the Republican primary in the district. The Democratic contest features State Representative Justin Pearson and State Senator London Lamar. The president's administration plans to overhaul Head Start, a key early education program for the nation's poorest children. Changes would encourage more local decision-making by eliminating many federal regulations. Stocks edging lower on Wall Street as prices for oil rose. The Dow lost 464 points. The Nasdaq dropped 15 points today, and the S&P was down 13. This is SRN News.
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15: Tonight will be partly cloudy and humid with a low of 68. On Friday, expect humid conditions with some sunshine and a high of 86. Friday night will be partly cloudy and humid with a late thunderstorm possible and a low of 69. Saturday will be partly sunny with a high of 85. I'm meteorologist Jason Caterina on AM 1160. Hope for your life.
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17: This is Seth Leibson for Townhall.com. With Abdul El-Sayed's victory in Michigan, the Democratic Party has gone from Barack Obama denouncing those who said America deserved 9/11 to campaigning with those who say just that, like Hassan Piker, the left's most famous podcaster. As the political philosopher Jerry Garcia wrote, what a long, strange trip it's been. El-Sayed is the latest success endorsed and campaigned for by the Marxist-Islamist axis of the Democratic Socialists of America. This juggernaut is proving unstoppable and taking over the Democratic Party. A generation ago, a real political philosopher, Harry Jaffa, pointed out that with the fall of the Berlin Wall, utopian communism would no longer be seen as simply a threat from abroad, but a more deadly and dangerous phase here at home could follow. Quite right. A wall can stop people, but not their ideas. That enemy is here and potent. The two-party system is now looking Republican on one hand and Marxist-Islamist on the other. We cannot simply wish this away or ignore it. I'm Seth Leibson.
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0: Welcome to This Hour of the Common Good. My name is Brian Frums. Glad to have you with me today. If you've missed any of our show this week, you can always go get the podcast wherever it is you get your podcast. Just subscribe, rate, review. Grateful to those of you who do that. I've been telling you this week about our first world problems got taken care of today. Got a new refrigerator delivered and installed. Man, we've lived the last 3 or 4 days without a refrigerator. And again, the height of first world problems. But have you lived multiple days without a functioning refrigerator? It is the height of frustration. It is nuts. It is like, how do we not lose this food? How do we keep food? What do we? It's wild. You're just like, I don't know. I know there are places in the world that live without refrigeration. We're not one of them. And so to lose it is kind of crazy. But we got the refrigerator pulled out from against the wall in prep for the other one to come. And while it was pulled out, my wife was like, well, let's repaint some of the walls so that, you know, it looks fresh. And while there's nothing there, and, you know, clean up around it and whatever else. And so we were doing that last night, and there were areas, you know, from over the years where there might be a chip mark or a dirt, you know, there might be dirt or whatever else. And you just kind of paint over it because truthfully, it's going to be mostly hidden by the refrigerator. But as we were doing that, I had this sense, right? This is the way we as Christians think, or pastors or whatever. I couldn't help but think about Jesus's words to the Pharisees about being whitewashed tombs, about being, dirty dishes, about just being worried on the outside, but not dealing with the things on the inside, right? We were just trying to cover up the imperfections. Would have taken a lot more work, and unnecessarily in this case, but it would have taken a lot more work to fix the imperfections rather than cover them up. Sometimes when it's out in the open, you need to fix the imperfections, but sometimes, like in this case, it was enough just to slap some paint over them. But you do remember Jesus's words, right? To the Pharisees, you hypocrites, he called them. He says to them, you hypocrites. You're like whitewashed tombs, beautiful on the outside, but full of death and decay on the inside. And so he says to them, deal with what's on the inside rather than just as what is on the outside. Or he calls them like dirty dishes. Think about when you're doing the dishes. It's like you're like a cup that you clean on the outside, but you don't clean the inside of it. That's gross, right? You're like, no, we need it to be clean. And again, I was thinking about that as we're slapping paint over the imperfections on the wall. It made me actually think to myself, am I more prone to do that in my life with whatever imperfections are there, whatever sin is there, whatever dirtiness, keeping the imagery going? Is it enough for me to just slap some paint over it so that when other people come in contact with me, they don't see the sin on the inside? They don't see the disobedience, the imperfections, the hypocrisy. They instead see some fresh coat of paint. There's the idea of the clown. Let's talk about clowns for a second. The clown is, so many people are scared of clowns. Why? It's like that famous picture with the clown with the painted on happy face in tears. And what makes the clown so creepy is that you can't know what's going on behind that painted face. It's just a smile. It's just clowns are always happy, right? Even when they are not. How many of us are living clown Christianity that is just this painted on smile that says to everyone else, I'm great. Everything's okay. When all the while there's sin, there's hurt, there's brokenness, there's disobedience, there's whatever going on in the inside. And you're like, I just can't let other people see that. I got to hide that. I've got to paint over it. I've got to put the smile on my face. I've got to pretend. I have to pretend. And you know what pretending does? You know what pretending is? It's exhausting. You know what I'm talking about. This, when I have to pretend that life is good, when I have to pretend that everything is okay, when I have to pretend, then things get just exhausting. Is that where you're at right now? Exhausted by just having to pretend? Exhausted by that rat race of just don't let other people see what's going on? Friends, Christianity, Jesus, he calls us to take things from the darkness into the light, where there can be healing, there can be support, there can be repentance, there can be actual moving on. Bring things from darkness into the light. This idea of hypocrisy that I've described, this idea of that's taking stuff from the light into the darkness and make it as dark as possible so nobody can see it. Paint over it. Paint over it. Put the smile on your face. This is what churches are known for, right? Come walk into a church on a Sunday morning and people are all smiling. Everybody's happy. And so you feel the need to have to smile and be happy as well, even if you're not actually at that spot. Where is there hurt in your life that you're just painting over? Where is there disobedience in your life that you're just painting over? Where is there cracks in that facade that you're showing everybody that you're just trying to paint over? Where are you painting on that clown smile? Man, friends, that fake Christianity is so dangerous and so prevalent. And we have to repent of it. We have to turn from it. We have to say, no, no, this is not who I'm going to be. I'm going to have an authenticity to my life, to my relationships, my relationship with God, my relationship with others, and say, I'm not perfect, but I want to at the best not be a hypocrite. I want to be honest. And I know that true healing comes when things go from the darkness into the light, when things go from the darkness into the light. And so that will be who I am. Don't just paint over your things. Don't just paint over them. No. Instead, be honest. Be honest about who you are. Surround yourself with people who will embrace that honesty and who will, you know, be one who repents, who confesses, who doesn't just paint over. Don't live clown Christianity, because there's such better things out there for us. Coming up next over Christianity Today, the imprudence of dump them. What in the world is that talking about? I want to tell you about that next year on The Common Good.
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4: In 1796, George Washington made one of the most consequential decisions in American history. He chose not to seek a third term as president. So why does that matter? Because America was not built on permanent rulers. It was built on ordered liberty. Faith teaches that authority is a stewardship, not a possession. Leaders are accountable to God for how they use power. And why does that still matter today? Because republics survive when leaders respect limits and citizens defend them. Washington's lesson still stands. A republic is preserved when power has limits, and public service remains a duty to God and country, not a path to personal rule.
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0: Hey friends, welcome back to The Common Good. My name is Brian Fromm. 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Faith Talk 1500 and 101.5 FM in Detroit. All right, I want to paint a picture for you. I believe this happened in Taiwan. You walk into an IKEA. You're walking around, maybe some Swedish meatballs. Maybe, you know, you're buying a dresser that you know you're going to have to go put together. You come around and you see a display, a bed being displayed. And what do you see on it? Two people I'm going to use some euphemism here, testing out the bed frame and the mattress. That is what some shoppers at an IKEA found as a pair of frisky shoppers clearly couldn't contain themselves after they were caught sharing a, quote, intimate moment on an IKEA showroom bed. The couple turned the furniture showroom into their own private love nest, this article says. After filmed getting steamy on the display mattress. I'm dumbfounded. I'm gobsmacked, as the word often is. That is crazy. That is too much. And, you know, you got to show a little bit of self-restraint. There's kids in an IKEA. And, yeah, I hope they at least bought the bed. Because if not, IKEA was going to have some decisions to make with that bed. Man. All right. Gospel Coalition. Oh, no. Christianity Today. The imprudence of, quote, dump them. It says this: everyone on social media is asserting their boundaries. Everyone is cutting toxicity out of their life. Everyone is prioritizing their own health healing journey and giving up on one-sided relationship. Everyone is disarming the narcissist, protecting their space, deleting their number, going no contact, or at least it feels that way. There is a mode of self-help overwhelmingly generated and reinforced online that the author says I call the dump them school of thought. It solves every problem with an elegant, unified simplicity of which physicists can only dream. Just dump them. Whether it's your mother failing to respect your child rearing rules, your boyfriend who said something hurtful, or your friend who flaked on you twice in a row, you know what you need to do. Dump them. Cut them off. Dump them conversations online are rarely about the church, but the church, universal, if not always a specific local congregation, is a highly dumpable target. The universal church is filled with sinners, and particular churches bring otherwise disparate people together in the work of governing a community and discussing profoundly sensitive and important topics. They often comprise a complex emotional landscape, where frustrations mingle with histories of power abuses or worse. It'd be surprising if the dump them school of emotional hygiene had not made its way to the church. Now, it's not difficult to see why this school of advice has gained traction. For one thing, it's extremely well suited to the internet, where we encounter the interpersonal problems of another at a far removal. Without being deeply embedded in the real life context of the problem at hand, it's difficult to give concrete advice, right? You could probe for details and produce long, involved, branching decisions tree with innumerable qualifications, but that tends not to make for good copy or fit in a tweet. But the one thing you can always give people is permission to leave. Dump them. And leaving works, right? Leaving a friendship, a romantic relationship, or even vaguely defined social scene is one of the most foolproof ways to regain and preserve your peace of mind. Leaving is obviously a tonic for abusive situations, but it works for non-abusive ones too. But the question is it good? Is it helpful? Is it something that we as Christians should be embracing? In obviously, in times of abuse, in times of great hurt, yes. But if you read these days of what's kind of going on in the younger cultures, so many dumping, I'm using air quotes, their parents, their siblings, for something easier, something less difficult, something that makes more sense, something that causes less stress. So yes, we need boundaries. The rules can be good. They have their place. They help guide. They serve as guardrails, but they're insufficient to practical decision making in human life. Human beings are not robots. People are going to fail you. And the question is, what does it tell us as Christians if we're just willing to get rid of people and dump people? Sometimes we have to do the really hard work of difficult conversations, of healing in the midst of brokenness, in all of these things. I would suggest that this greater movement of dump them culture, this greater cultural movement is not good. That we are willing to throw away relationships in the name of peace, or not wanting to have to rock the boat. Yeah. Because in Christ, right, we've been offered love that counts no costs and mercy that cannot be exhausted and the power to share it with others. So we don't let people walk all over us. But we love people not because they've lived up to every standard we've given them, but because we display the love of Christ, and that's enough. Thankfully, Christ did not dump us, I should say, and does not dump us at every turn. It's a weird thing. We're going to see if this grows in our culture more and more, but I don't think it's a positive. Where have you bought into this? If somebody doesn't meet up to everything I need and do everything that I expect, then I'm going to quote unquote dump them. I don't think that's helpful. Yeah. I don't know. This makes me sad. The dump them philosophy makes me sad. All right, guys. Glad that you're with me. Coming up next, I want to talk about awe. Let's talk about awe. All right. Going to do that next here on The Common Good. 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
3: Your AM 1160 weather forecast. Tonight will be partly cloudy and humid with a low of 68. On Friday, expect humid conditions with some sunshine and a high of 86. Friday night will be partly cloudy and humid with a late thunderstorm possible and a low of 69. Saturday will be partly sunny with a high of 85. I'm meteorologist Jason Caterina on AM 1160. Hope for your life.
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6: Hey friends, welcome back to The Common Good. My name is Brian Brown. So glad to have you with me. Day. A little wet, a little rainy, a little humid, but it's the summertime, so we take it in, we love it, we enjoy it. Glad that you are with me. If you've missed any of our show this week, you can always go get the podcast, wherever it is you get your podcast. Grateful to those of you who do this. Okay, I want to circle back to a conversation about a theological concept, a aspect of our faith, an essential part of who we are as Christians that over time can be easy to lose. And when we do it, it is to our detriment, to the detriment of our faith, to the detriment of our discipleship. What is the fuel that keeps us going in our faith? What is the fuel? What is the antidote to apathy? What is the antidote to just kind of ho-hum Christianity? What keeps us pushing forward? Friends, I would suggest that the fuel, the antidote, whatever imagery you want to use, that the most important thing as we think about this is a little three-letter word called awe. Remember Laura Story was on talking her book earlier in the week, and she talked about reverence. That's another way of thinking about this. Awe. This to be in awe of something or someone is to be blown away, is to be just blown over. Think about when you stand in front of the Grand Canyon, when you stand in front of Niagara Falls, when you held your child for the first time, when you watched your spouse come down the, you know, as a husband watching my wife, my soon to be wife, come down the aisle of our wedding. Or those moments of worship where the, you were with other people and the hair on your hands and the back of your neck just stood up going, God is so good. God is so, so good. Awe. Throughout Scripture, the awe of the Lord is such a necessary element to our faith, isn't it? In the Old Testament, the calling of Moses, God calls Moses through a burning bush.
7: Can I ask you, why did God use a burning bush? Why not

0: Just tell him, Moses, I'm going to send you to Egypt, to Pharaoh, because he was giving him a hard task. And I think God wanted to show him, to remind him, I'm the one with you, where I got you. Awe became the fuel. Isaiah chapter 6, Isaiah is being called into a very difficult ministry. Isaiah's life, if you read the book of Isaiah, was a difficult one. And in the midst of that, what happens? God calls Isaiah in Isaiah chapter 6 up into the throne room, just by the throne room of God. Isaiah just sees the robe of the Lord, right? And he is humbled. He is humbled. I'm a dead man. I'm a sinner. And God purifies him, right? Right in that moment. And then God says, here am, who will go? Who will go? And Isaiah says, here am I, send me. This idea that God could have just as easily just told Isaiah, you're going. This is your lot in life. You're going. But instead, no, he didn't just tell him you're going. He said, know who I am, Isaiah. In those hard nights when you lay your head down on your pillow and you're like, God, this is too hard for me to do. Remember this. Remember the awe of being in my presence. Peter. God, Jesus could have just said to Peter, hey, Peter, come on, you're coming with me. But instead, there's the miraculous catch of fish. Throw your net to the other side, and they can't even pull them in. And what happens? Peter falls before the Lord and says, get away from me. I'm a dead man. There's awe, recognition, reverence. And Jesus says, now you're ready for your calling. Now I will make you fisher of men. Awe. Reverence. Read the book of Revelation. Read, why did Saul on the road to Damascus, why was there such a dramatic movement of God to call Saul, where Jesus appears to them, Saul, Saul, why are you persecuting me? And he blinds him. Because now, as he undertakes this new calling, there's awe. This happens over and over again, friends. And awe becomes the antidote to apathy. Awe becomes the antidote to apathy. But awe is easily lost. This happens with us all. We easily lose the awe of the Lord. And when we do, and things become ho-hum, things become just normal, things become, things just become normal. Apathy can set in. Our view of God grows small. Our view of ourself gets outsized. And things get out of whack. Friends, we must have awe in order to follow Jesus passionately through the good times and the bad, through the ups and the downs, over time and through life's circumstances. We need awe. How is your awe? Right? If your faith is marked by apathy, you can be sure that your awe, think about it like the gas gauge on your car. You can be sure that if apathy is there, that the awe gauge is near empty. How's your awe? Be honest. Be honest. And then, as we are honest and recognize that our awe may in fact be dwindling, what do we do? To ask it another way, how can one reclaim awe? Man, I think this is why we gather together. This is why we read the word. This is why we go to church. This is why we sing, right? There are times where I just slow down and sing praises to God. I go outside and I look at his creation, or I listen to worship music, or I gather together with the body of Christ and sing where I'm filled, that awe tank fills up. Right. There are times when I step out in faith and maybe do something and see God show up, that awe goes off the charts. There are times there are mechanisms, there are ways that we reclaim awe. But first, we have to recognize when it is gone. Maybe it's just thinking back to the day you were saved and what God did in your life and has done in your life. It's a time of remembering, right? Do this in remembrance of me. Assess where your awe is. Have I lost the awe of the Lord? Is it not something that is, you know, very part of me? And secondly, what are the activities that I need to do? What are the places I can put myself? What are the areas that I can go to so that I can see God work and be filled with awe? The awe of the Lord, it can be difficult, but it is the fuel that runs our faith. And without it, apathy sets in, self-righteousness sets in, all of these things. May we have awe and reverence of the Lord. Coming up next, let's close our hour with Randy Alcorn asking, what unique platform has God given you to glorify him? My name is Brian Fromm, and you're listening to The Common Good.
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0: Hey friends, welcome back to The Common Good. My name is Brian Fromm. 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All right, let's talk about glorifying God in any of our jobs, in any of our activities, in all of our platforms. Randy Alcorn, at his website through his ministry called Eternal Perspective Ministries, it's epm.org, wrote this just today. What unique platform has God given you to glorify him? He's trying to get at the people who struggle to see how God can use them, how God has wired them, if their job can make a difference, all of these things. And let me just read some of this. Alcorn writes, if you're working a, quote, secular job, you are not second class in God's kingdom. You're no less called or gifted than a pastor or a missionary. Your ministry is to represent Jesus in your own sphere of influence and to provide financial support that enables others to do the work that God equips them to do. So if God has wired you to be good at what you do, whether business or art, manufacturing or farming, music or medicine or anything else that allows you to freely help the needy and further the cause of Christ, rejoice. This is a great use of your life. No matter who you are, God has given you your physical and mental and spiritual gifts to provide you a platform from which to draw attention to him. Leaving your job for, quote, full-time ministry may not be a step up for the kingdom of God, but a step down. God may have given you the ability right where you are to help churches and missionaries reach those God has called them to, as well as the ability to reach others in your own unique spheres of ministry. Whether you're a grocery clerk, an assembly line worker, a salesperson, a nurse, a flight attendant, a stay-at-home mom, or a professional athlete, or whether you have a primary ministry of prayer or encouraging people, God has given you a unique platform. In all likelihood, no pastor or missionary will reach your neighbors, teachers, coworkers, coaches, or teammates. We each have our own God-given mission fields to serve every day. So use your platform for the glory of God, and then give generously to the causes of evangelism, justice, and mercy that are close to his heart. And then he tells the story. As a teenager, Art DeMoss loved gambling, and he eventually ended up in Las Vegas with the goal of getting rich. He opened a couple of betting rooms, handling upwards of $10,000 daily. I was searching for something, he said, and I never realized at the time what I was really searching for. Though he was remarkably successful, he had no peace, no happiness. One night, Art attended an evangelistic meeting where he heard the gospel. Jesus saved him, and he surrendered his life to the Lord. An amazing transformation took place in his heart. Money was dethroned. Knowing he needed a new profession, Art and his wife, Nancy, moved to Philadelphia and founded National Liberty Insurance Company. Their business grew quickly, but Art kept his eyes on his main purpose, to glorify God and advance his kingdom. Art said to his pastor, "I'm going to give my life to full-time Christian service." The pastor responded, "Are you going to become a missionary?" "Oh, no," Art said. "We have enough missionaries. We need people who will make a huge amount of money to support missionaries." Over the years, Art and Nancy used their successful business to share their love for Jesus with other professionals. Art told his story to nearly everyone who met with him in his office. He challenged others, don't spend your life, invest it. Art joined the board of directors at Campus Crusade, where his significant financial investments enabled millions around the world to hear the good news of Jesus Christ. In 1979, Art died suddenly at the age of 53. A plaque underneath his portrait at Cruise headquarters says, "His life was dedicated to Christ and his service." Without exception, those who knew Art DeMoss, including his daughter Nancy, testified that he was a man whose passion for Christ and the gospel was matched only by his passion for giving. We can learn much from the fact that these passions were ultimately indistinguishable from each other. After Art's death, the Arthur DeMoss Foundation was created, which quietly funds evangelistic work, including publishing the widely distributed Power for Living evangelistic booklet. See, friends, God doesn't just call his people to the far reaches of the earth for his kingdom. He also equips many servants to support and supply workers and to meanwhile represent him in their own territory, right where they live and work. Whatever he has called you to do, do it with your whole heart, giving generously out of the overflow he's entrusted to you. May each of us live daily in such a way as to look forward to hearing the Lord say to us when we meet him face to face, well done, good and faithful servant. You have been faithful in managing small amounts, so I will put you in charge of large amounts. Come on in and share my happiness. Friends, do you ever struggle with that idea? Am I doing anything that matters for the kingdom? Can God use me in any way for his kingdom? Does any of this actually matter? Oh, friends, be an everyday missionary wherever you live, work, or play. Be an everyday missionary, viewing your work, your home, those people around you, your neighborhood, your sports fields, whatever it'll be. Friends, lean in and recognize that God can and is using you in powerful ways. In powerful ways. How can you continue to view your life as a missionary, no matter what it is that you are doing? No matter what you are doing, may we be men and women who recognize that we are indeed everyday missionaries. No matter your job, no matter your whatever it is that you're doing, you're an everyday missionary everywhere, wherever you live, work, or play. Let us live as such. Your job is your calling. Your neighborhood is your calling. Your family is your calling. 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God has put you specifically in places where you can reach others. May we passionately do it. Take that story of Art DeMoss. He got creative with his life, and God just used his resources and him in powerful, powerful ways. May the same be true of us. 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
11: With SRN News, I'm Keith Peters in Washington. Republican Senator Mitch McConnell of Kentucky says he's been discharged from a rehabilitation center and will continue his recovery from home. McConnell gave no specific date for his return to the Capitol, but senators are expected to soon leave Washington for the traditional August recess. A Senate committee has voted along party lines to hold Dr. Anthony Fauci in contempt of Congress over his refusal to answer questions at a hearing on his handling of the COVID-19 pandemic. The vote Thursday sets up a referral to the Justice Department for potential investigation over whether the country's longtime top infectious disease official properly exercised his constitutional rights. On Wall Street, the Dow down by 464 points. More details at srnnews.com.
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12: Tonight will be partly cloudy and humid with a low of 68. On Friday, expect humid conditions with some sunshine and a high of 86. Friday night will be partly cloudy and humid with a late thunderstorm possible and a low of 69. Saturday will be partly sunny with a high of 85. I'm meteorologist Jason Caterina on AM 1160. 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

0: Thursday, friends. Welcome back to The Common Good. My name is Brian Fromm. So glad to have you with me today on a Thursday afternoon, a muggy, rainy kind of summer day. But I hope that you are enjoying it and glad that we were with me on this Thursday. On AM 1160, Hope for Your Life in Chicago, Faith Talk 1500 and 101.5 FM in Detroit. If you missed any of our shows over the past week, you can always go get the podcast. Strange, fun week in my house, but a strange one. My two daughters, my oldest child and my youngest, are both away for the week with friends for the summer, you know, at their lake house or whatever. So it's just my wife and I and our son who's about to go to college. So it's been this really sweet time of like just being able to focus on him. And, you know, literally we leave for college. He moves into his dorm room 2 weeks from today. 2 weeks from today, we'll be at his dorm, moving him in, and that emotional goodbye and all of the feels. And I'm so excited for him, but I'm so dreading him not being here. It's all those conflict of emotions. And so it's been kind of sweet just to be together and kind of eating it up. And, you know, now the beauty of technology is that we can stay connected with each other. We can be in each other's lives. You know, when I went to college, it was just a phone call. So I basically called my parents like once a week, twice a week at most. And so now at least there's this ability to text or to call or to FaceTime or whatever. But nothing beats being in proximity to each other. And that's what will be lost here. So good to take some getting used to. And it's what we do as parents, isn't it? We celebrate our kids as they move on to this next season of life while kind of lamenting the changes and what they mean for our own lives. So that is kind of 2 weeks feels like we're getting close. You know, the packing starting and all of this stuff is happening. It's getting close, and we are moving in on it. All right. I don't do a lot of politics on this show, but I want to talk a little bit about politics. Those of you in Detroit, you know, you had a huge primary yesterday, and, you know, kind of I think it was on the Democratic side, and it highlights this kind of extremism going on, if you will, like the rise of the Democratic Socialist Party, not party, but kind of movement. The Democratic Socialism, I'm reading from Jim Dennison's email, Daily Email. He said Democratic Socialism has been described as, quote, a diffuse political ideology that advocates for more public control over the economy and a more expansive role for government in providing social services. Its leading organization in the U.S., known as the Democratic Socialists of America, or the DSA, endorsed 21 candidates in last night's primary election, many of whom were successful and many of whom won. In addition, Democratic Socialists such as Bernie Sanders or Alexandria Ocasio-Cortez campaigned for Dr. Abdul El-Sayed in Michigan last night, and it announced recently that the DSA has surpassed 120,000 members as of July the 4th. The mayors of New York City and Seattle are DSA members. After last week's Democratic primary, Washington, D.C. should soon have a Democratic Socialist mayor. And Alexandria Ocasio-Cortez is widely seen as a contender for the Democratic presidential nomination. And it's kind of wild to watch this going on, this rise of the Democratic Socialist movement, because it feels so extreme. You could see more mainline Democrats trying to wrestle with how do we not fracture our party? And it feels, quite frankly, very similar on the Republican side to the MAGA movement and this kind of more of a far right kind of I don't think I'd use the word extremist, but you know what I mean. It's much more far right, just as the Democratic Socialist of America would be considered far left and way left of regular Democrats. I would suggest that the MAGA movement, the movement kind of ushered in by President Trump and many others, is to the right of most Republicans. You might disagree because you're over there, but that's fine. And it reminds us of the idea of the horseshoe theory, that our politics are not linear, but that in fact it's like a horseshoe, and those on the far left and those on the far right have much more in common. It's like a horseshoe. They have much more in common with one another, and that kind of how their ideology plays out and what they want to see happen, then, you know, those in the middle, those more moderates. And I tend to be, I would say I'm definitely a Republican. I definitely lean right, especially on cultural issues, but I tend to be more moderate, more towards the middle. And it is wild. It is kind of disconcerting, isn't it, to watch the political landscape that's going on around us and go, I don't know that either side speaks for me. You know, we were up in Wisconsin last week on vacation, and I was listening to some talk about their governor race coming up. And they are basically going to have a race for governor with somebody on the Democratic side who is super far left, and somebody on the Republican side who is super far right. And I would guess that most people from Wisconsin who land somewhere in the middle are going, I don't even know what to do with either of these people. I guess all that to say, increasingly, as I watch our political coverage and I see our political movements going on in our country, I kind of feel like, you know, kind of a political nomad. Do you ever feel that way? Going, who's going to speak for me? Who's going to speak much more my language? Man, the Democratic Socialist stuff is scary. I find it scary. And it's wild and it's much more, it's very reactionary to the far right movement and the MAGA movement and the rise of people like Donald Trump and the people who are like him in, you know, in political office. I don't know. I get left going, where's my representation? And in that, friends, it reminds us again, my hope is not in the far right politicians, the far left politicians, or the moderate politicians. My hope is in Jesus Christ. My hope is in him. And because my hope is in him, I can watch what's going on and care and vote and all of these things. I can for sure do those things, and at the same time not get worked up, not get over the top, just like, I'm losing it. No, it's okay. Have your politics in its right perspective and its right place. But wow, would you ever have believed there would be a movement of socialists in our country? You see what's going on in New York City and Seattle and other places, and you just kind of shake your head. You're like, this is wild. And I'm sure regular Democrats are probably feeling that way, much like moderate Republicans have felt with the rise of the MAGA movement. It's interesting. It's wild. And it's kind of disconcerting. But Jesus is Lord. Jesus is King. And we can trust him. Glad you're with me today on AM 1160, Hope for Your Life in Chicago, Faith Talk 1500 and 101.5 FM in Detroit. My name is Brian Fromm, and you're listening to The Common Good.
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2: Foundations of Freedom, a look at America's founding principles and the leaders who shaped our nation.
3: In 1796, George Washington made one of the most consequential decisions in American history. He chose not to seek a third term as president. So why does that matter? Because America was not built on permanent rulers. It was built on ordered liberty. Faith teaches that authority is a stewardship, not a possession. Leaders are accountable to God for how they use power. And why does that still matter today? Because republics survive when leaders respect limits and citizens defend them. Washington's lesson still stands. A republic is preserved when power has limits, and public service remains a duty to God and country, not a path to personal rule.
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0: Hey friends, welcome back to The Common Good. My name is Brian Fromm. Glad to have you with me on this Thursday afternoon. If you've missed any of our show this week, you could always go get the podcast wherever it is you get your podcast. Just subscribe, rate, review. Excited to have you with me today. All right. Josh Howerton, who's become pretty well known down at Lake Point in Dallas, Texas area. He was on a really well-known podcast called The Sean Ryan Show. They talked for like 3 hours. The Sean Ryan Show has kind of a Joe Rogan Show feel to it, right? These long sit downs, these long conversations. And there was one part that I thought was interesting. And that was his conversation about forgiveness. How do we forgive others? What does forgiveness even look like? Like, what are the tough steps that we have to do to go through a process of forgiveness? And Sean Ryan, it was very kind of forthright. He said that he had been hurt by many people. I tried the church thing. I felt like that was getting ready to start happening. Then we do a Bible study. Despite the expectation of privacy, personal details about Ryan and his family are leaked. He says, now I have to move into a gated community because people can't shut their mouth. And every time it happens, I forgive them. He says he'll never do a Bible study ever again because it continues to put my family in danger. And he said, how do you forgive that? How do you forgive that? And Howerton tries to walk through his thoughts scripturally on forgiveness. And the reason I wanted to highlight this is because forgiveness, it's a hard one, isn't it? Forgiveness is a difficult topic to wrestle with. Because oftentimes, you know, we have to wrestle with forgiving people who haven't asked for our forgiveness, who haven't repented of what they have done, who don't see anything wrong with maybe how they treated us. And man, that becomes really difficult. But the Bible says, get rid of all bitterness. Get rid of it. Don't be bitter. Get rid of all bitterness. So I wonder what you think about what Howerton said. He said, first ask, did somebody actually sin against me or was I just offended? And next, consider whether the offender is a brother or sister in Christ and whether the sin was against you. If talking to them doesn't work, then he said you need to take a little band of brothers along with you. While discussing forgiveness, Howerton said you can't forgive anyone else until you realize how much Jesus has forgiven you. There's the key. You can't forgive others until you realize how much Jesus has forgiven you. Right? It becomes a reaction. It becomes a fruit of. It becomes a next step. It becomes I forgive because I was forgiven. I don't forgive because you deserve it. I forgive because Jesus was forgiven me and I didn't deserve his forgiveness. He went on to say that Satan capitalizes on wounds that others inflict, locking us in a prison of mistrust. But God works all things for the good of those who love him. Pointing to his own life, Howerton said that he and his wife make a, quote, debt ledger of people who've sinned against them very egregiously and were never going to own it. The exercise isn't fun or quick, he said, but specificity is helpful. Next, you take inventory of what was taken from you, acknowledging that some things will leave a mark. For example, he says, while at his last church, he sought counseling because, quote, the church hurt me. The counselor seeking clarification asked, did all 1,000 people hurt you? When Howerton wrote down the offender's name, he realizes it was just 7 people. Satan, he writes, had gotten me to transmit the pain that came from 7 people into the entire church. And once he realized that it was about a set number of people, he was able to do the work of forgiveness rather than, you know, the whole church hurt me. You know, friends, how we deal with oftentimes unfair hurt, oftentimes hurt that was not necessary, that forgiveness is the most difficult. I've told you this story many times, but for those of you who are newer to the show, about 1.5 years, I was let go from a church that I started, that I loved, by people that I thought were my friends. And to this day, there hasn't been resolution with most, if not all of them. And man, I can resonate with what Howerton says here when he says it's not the whole church, it's specific people. But I've really wrestled over the last year and a half with that verse that says, get rid of all bitterness. Don't be bitter. Wrestle with it and deal with it and forgive, not because other people have come to you and said, I was wrong. And they don't think they were wrong. But the pain they inflicted upon me and my family makes me want to get retribution. Makes me want to get justice. Makes me want to lash out. But the Bible is clear that we forgive not because other people deserve it, but because we have been forgiven by Christ in much the same way that we do not deserve. And because that is the case, we can let go of the hurt. Through the power of the Holy Spirit, does it mean that there's not boundaries? It doesn't mean we've ever talked to those people again. It doesn't mean that relationship is the goal. None of that is necessary. But what it does mean is we release the bitterness, we release the hurt, we ask God to give us the power to forgive. Friends, who, when I say bitterness, whose face comes to your mind? When I ask, who are you bitter against? Who are you angry with? Who do you maybe even hate? I know we don't use that word as Christians, but you know deep down, you're like, I hate that person. Where does Satan have a stronghold, a foothold in your life because of how you're feeling about other people? We got it. It might require years, a long time of counseling. It might require undeserved, all of it. We have to get to the point where we at least release the bitterness, because the bitterness is something Satan uses in our lives to hold us back. Forgiveness, it's both the most amazing doctrine about the forgiveness that Christ has given us and one of the most difficult ones to ever wrestle with in needing to give it to others. Coming up next, what defines you? What defines you as a pastor or a professional? What defines you as a parent? What defines you as a person? I want to talk about that important topic next here on The Common Good.
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11: Mankind is constantly coming up with new scientific discoveries. 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Sin. Billy Graham explains.
12: We face the same temptations, the same troubles, the same trials, which have always confronted mankind. 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
12: 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He can lift the sorrow from your heart. And he can give you hope for tomorrow.
11: 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We're the Billy Graham Evangelistic Association.
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6: 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It's good to be together. Maybe raining outside, but it's still nice and warm. And, you know, whatever stresses you are feeling, I got all sorts of stresses in my life right now, from getting a kid ready to go to college to an older kid who's kind of going to be overseas for 9 months to, you know, a car that's breaking down and financial stresses and all of these things. What is it that you are wrestling with? What is it that you are struggling with? As you feel that tension, as you feel the burdens that you are carrying, know that you can trust God with them. You can trust Him. He is good, and His love endures forever. And because He is good and His love endures forever, I can turn to Him in the midst of my anxieties. I can turn to Him in prayer and receive a peace that passes all understanding. In the midst of my pains, I can turn to Him and find hope. In the midst of my uneasiness and anxiousness and whatever, I can come to Him who's yoke is easy and His burden is light. The one who says, come to me all who are weary and heavy laden and I will give you rest. Come to Him, my friends. What is it that's keeping you up at night? What is it that feels like a burden around your neck? What is it that it is the grand struggle? What are you struggling with? Bring it to the Lord. Bring it to the Lord. And find rest, find peace, find all of those things today. Some of you are really struggling and you put on a smiley face on the outside, and deep inside you're hurting, you're burdened, you're anxious, you're depressed, and all of those are real. Jesus Christ says, come to me all you are weary and heavy laden, and I will give you rest. Do not be anxious about anything, but in everything by prayer and petition present your request to the Lord, and the peace of God, which transcends all understanding, will guard your hearts and your minds in Christ Jesus. Will guard your hearts and your mind in Christ Jesus. Friends, that's good news today. Amen. Amen. And we can know that good news today. But I want to talk about what defines us. What is it that defines us? I was thinking about this in terms of being a pastor. So I'm a radio host, but I'm also a pastor. And one of the strange things about being a pastor

0: is that people define you by very external things. So the biggest way the pastors are defined is, hey, pastor, how big is your church? How many people go to your church? And this weighs as a burden upon us of going, I understand where that question is coming from. I understand why you're asking it, but man, I feel like I'm being judged by the number of people in the seats. How many campuses do you have? How big is your building? How big is your budget? All these external kind of markers that we as pastors hear those and we go, I am, my worth is defined by how I'm able to answer those questions. Not, hey, yeah, my church is kind of small, but it's sweet. And this is going on and the gospel is being preached and people are coming to faith and people are growing. No, it's, oh yeah, no, attendance is up 20% this year. You know, that's that kind of external, and if there's a pressure to it. That's true with any job. Maybe you're in the finance world and the whole way that you're defined is by deals you're able to close, money you're able to bring in. What does the bottom line say? And it defines you. Or just what's your title in the organization? It defines you. You know, maybe you're a teacher, and what are you defined by? What kind of grades are the kids getting? What do the standardized tests say? And it gets to a much deeper question. And that's this, that just as people, what is it that defines us? What is it that defines us? Because we know what the world says, that we are defined by our bank accounts, by our accomplishments, by our job titles, by these external measures that people use. And man, that can become burdensome. But we also know in Scripture, we are defined by who God says we are. We're defined by the very fact that He created us. He knit us together in our mother's womb, that He knows us more deeply than we could ever know ourselves. And in that depth of knowledge, He loves us. He loves us. He loves you. He has created you. He has knit you together. And through Jesus Christ, He has saved you. And in Christ, you have been adopted into His family. You are called a child of God. And I always love what it says in 1 John when it says, we are children of God. And then it says, and that's what we are, with an exclamation point, as if it is so unbelievable to know that good news. You are a child of God. And that's what we are. Friends, that's such good news. And when we can learn to live out of that identity, when we can, when we live out of that identity, whoa, then we are set to, to live free. See, when we live by the external kind of metrics of the world, it's a burden. We're weighed down by them. But when I can embrace in Christ my identity as a child of God, loved more deeply than I could ever imagine, and a love that is not based upon an acceptance that is not based upon what I can accomplish, but instead about who I am and who my Creator is, well, then with that comes a freedom. There comes a freedom that is beautiful. We have a freedom that is crazy. We have a freedom that we can hold on to. Friends, are you living in the freedom of your identity in Christ, of who God says you are in Christ? It's one thing to know that, but I'm asking, are you living out of that freedom? Does that define you? Is it enough for you, the very fact that the God of the universe created you with such knowledge and care and says, I love you, you are mine? That's amazing news, friends. But so many of us, instead, we allow ourselves to be defined by the metrics of this world that just leave us burdened. May we not live burdened. May we not live burdened. But may we instead live in the freedom we have in Christ. Because that freedom allows us to live in such a way that is wonderful. That is wonderful. Coming up next, let's end the hour with an interesting article over the Gospel Coalition, The Gospel According to Birds. What in the world is that about? We're going to share that next year on The Common Good.
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6: In 1796, George Washington made one of the most consequential decisions in American history. He chose not to seek a third term as president. So why does that matter? Because America was not built on permanent rulers. It was built on ordered liberty. Faith teaches that authority is a stewardship, not a possession. Leaders are accountable to God for how they use power. And why does that still matter today? Because republics survive when leaders respect limits and citizens defend them. Washington's lesson still stands. A republic is preserved when power has limits, and public service remains a duty to God and country, not a path to personal rule.
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0: 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My name is Brian Fromm. So glad to have you with me today on AM 1160, Hope for Your Life in Chicago, Faith Talk 1500 and 101.5 FM in Detroit. It is really good to be together as we close out this hour. I hope you're doing well. Hope you got great plans for the evening. You know, I told you about my first world problems this week of not having a functioning refrigerator and how disconcerting that has been. Well, we get a new one today, delivered and plugged in, and life can kind of go back to normal. It is so weird, the things that are disconcerting is the right word. The things that are... how much these things throw us when we don't have them. A refrigerator or electricity or a functioning car or whatever, you know, name it. Things that we take for granted and go, oh man, I thought I would just have those forever. You have this weird sense of thankfulness when they are brought back to you, and that's the joy I'm living in today. That cold drink is going to set a little colder today. It's going to be a little more beautiful today. And I'm just going to enjoy. I'm going to get that ice cube into my drink and go, oh, I missed ice. Small things, man. But it is, you know what I'm talking about. You know what I'm talking about. Okay. Gospel Coalition, Kevin Burrell wrote, "The Gospel According to Birds." In the world is he talking about? I thought this was interesting. I'm not a bird guy. Some of you love birds and you know, bird watch and you do these things. This one was, the Bible says a lot about birds. So listen to what he has to say. He says, when we read that God manifests his divine nature from what has been made, right? Romans 1, we're probably thinking about the big stuff. Sunsets and constellations and Grand Canyon overlooks. I think of, he writes, the ruby-throated hummingbird. The practice of seeing the greatness of God in the smallness of things is a savior-sanctioned activity. Jesus illustrated the kingdom with trifling objects like a pinch of yeast, a small mustard seed, or a tiny pearl. He drew attention to the widow's mites and field lilies. And somewhere along the way, he asked us to ponder the value of sparrows and told us in Matthew 6, consider the birds. And so he writes, 6 years ago as a pastor, amid a pandemic shelter-in-place order, I was distracted one morning on my front porch by the novel sight of a perched hummingbird resting in the branches of my maple tree. He writes, I've been a bird watcher since my college days, and I've spotted plenty of hummingbirds, but they usually revealed themselves with hyperactive busyness, flitting about in a whir of self-importance. Seeing one so close and so still was a surprising treat. it caused me to reflect on how the pandemic realities had forced my rushed routines to a quieter rhythm, leading me to balance the importance of work with the cadence of godly rest. He said, I wrote a piece about it. I made a website to contain the piece. I borrowed a word from birder theologian John Stott to title the website. And ornithology.com was born. Over the ensuing months, I kept looking for faith illustrative lessons from the birds on my front porch. That's a cool thing. That's kind of a to watch the birds on the front porch. I go, what do these teach me about God? If the heavens and skies proclaim the glory of God and the work of his hands, shouldn't we look up more often? The activity in my trees held a new expectancy. My cul-de-sac's most notorious songster, the Carolina Wren, became for me, he writes, a mascot of praise. It was a regular reminder that our faith is a singing faith modeled by a God who rejoices over us with singing. The mockingbird perched on my mailbox seemed a fitting lesson in discipleship as mimicry. As the bird constantly listens to others and learns new sounds, it reminds us that growth comes in part by listening to and imitating the right things. I researched the language of my local chickadees, discovering the complex information contained in the calls they make as they identify the various threats around them. How do I correctly assess the dangers in my own life? The fear of loss, of failure, of death, or of the future? And do I underestimate the hidden dangers of my own heart? God doesn't waste illustrative material. He truly intends to reveal himself through what he has made, all of it. I'm reminded, he writes, that as the wisest of kings, Solomon was a bird watcher. Solomon knew how much we miss when we fail to look. While the heavens proclaim God's righteousness, Psalm 97:6, today we settle for 10-foot drop ceilings and a good HVAC system. But there's King Solomon wisdom in creational attentiveness. Widen the scope beyond the front yard and the awe multiplies. Did you know the researchers think great gray owls can actually see sound? Try that illustration out the next time you're trying to explain Paul's exhortation in 2 Corinthians 4 that to fix our eyes not on what is seen, but what is unseen. Or did you know that a turkey vulture's stomach is superpowered to neutralize toxins like little anthrax and rabies that spread death, dutifully removing death from the world and rendering it harmless? Definitely makes it into an Easter sermon. My point is this, there are lessons everywhere. When God filled the skies on day 5, he didn't just make a bird, he called it bird and be done with it. He made at least 11,000 different bird species. Doesn't it seem like he wanted us to notice? So the author writes, why be attentive to the birds? Besides the fact that Jesus spoke, consider the birds as a Greek imperative, I don't want the intricacies of God's creative wonder to be wasted on me. He truly intended to display his glory in his creation. A nature walk won't tell you everything. Only God's written word marks out the knowledge of God and his will, which is necessary unto salvation. But his works illustrate his word to manifest the goodness, wisdom, and power of God and leave us slack-jawed at his glory. Enough majestic wowness is still on display in the sin-tainted world to expose all our inexcusable objections. Doesn't that motivate you to want to notice, like truly notice some aspect of his creation? You pick gardening, astronomy, beekeeping. The author wrote, I chose birds. And despite the 11,000 species, this subject matter invites me to explore. It's only a sliver of the creative output of God that groans to be liberated at our Savior's coming. We'll have an eternity to explore this world perfected when Jesus makes all things new. Until then, Psalm 65:8 says, the whole earth is filled with awe at God's wonders. And it's a worthwhile ambition to lift our eyes to pursue with awe the artist behind the artistry. What do we always say, friends? Look up. When you're outside, look up and be thankful for the beauty that God has given to us. Take time, take a deep breath, go outside and be in awe of our Creator God. Glad you're with me this hour on AM 1160, Hope for Your Life in Chicago, Faith Talk 1500 and 101.5 FM in Detroit. My name is Brian Fromm. 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
12: With us, our news, I'm Keith Peters in Washington. President Trump says he's once again trying to limit birthright citizenship in the U.S. He signed two executive actions on immigration. One action aims to limit the number of people eligible for U.S. citizenship after being born in the country. The second order seeks to curb birth tourism by increasing restrictions on visitors obtaining visas if they want to give birth in the U.S. Republican Senator Mitch McConnell of Kentucky says he's been discharged from a rehabilitation center and will continue his recovery from home. McConnell gave no specific date for his return to the Capitol, but senators are expected to soon leave Washington for the traditional August recess. On Wall Street, the Dow down by 464 points, the Nasdaq dropped 15. More details at srnnews.com.
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14: Tonight will be partly cloudy and humid with a low of 68. On Friday, expect humid conditions with some sunshine and a high of 86. Friday night will be partly cloudy and humid with a late thunderstorm possible and a low of 69. Saturday will be partly sunny with a high of 85. I'm meteorologist Jason Caterina on AM 1160. Hope for your life.
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0: Welcome to Day by Day, the verse-by-verse Bible teaching ministry of Calvary Chapel in Elk Grove Village, Illinois, with Pastor Phil Ballmeyer. We're glad you've joined us, and we look forward to spending time again in the Word of God together. We also invite you to stay tuned at the end of today's broadcast for information about additional studies and resources. Thanks again for being with us.
1: Sometimes the calling God puts upon our lives is very different than the one we might seek to embrace as our own. Even the Apostle Paul may well have experienced this, as we'll learn, joining Pastor Phil at 1 Timothy chapter 2. Let's listen.
2: Paul wasn't just a preacher of the gospel, he was also appointed to be a teacher of the Gentiles. Now, initially, Paul really didn't want that job. He didn't want that ministry. He had a heart for Israel. He had a heart for his Jewish brethren, his countrymen. And he wanted to preach to them. The only trouble is, whenever he preached to the Jews, they'd wind up rioting and throwing him out of town or something, right? Beating him up, okay? Until finally, at one point, Paul says, you know what? It was necessary that I came to you first. But now you know what? I'm going to go. You've shown yourself unworthy of this truth. And therefore, I'm going to leave you guys and take this message to the Gentiles. Of course, they were all excited about that. And Paul became the premier apostle to the Gentiles. And they loved him. And his ministry flourished. And by the way, that was not something that Paul just decided, plan B, I'll go to the Gentiles. No, it was something that God had appointed or ordained from the very beginning. Sometimes God calls us to a ministry and we're not really thrilled about it. So we try to do what we think. We think God's called us, but we're not sure. And our heart is to do something else. So we go right over here and try to do what we feel we should be doing. And then God lets it fall on his face, and it's frustrating and all. And finally, we get so frustrated, we come to God, and God says, okay, you ready to do it my way? Here's where I want to send you, right? I mean, it's amazing how God does that. Why God sent a surfer named Skip Heitzig, you know, blonde-haired guy, to Albuquerque, New Mexico, to minister to Hispanics. And it sent Hispanics to minister to Caucasians. And he said, well, Lord, what are you doing? I'm just mixing it up, keeping it loose, you know, getting you out of your comfort zone. If God called me at one point to go and pastor an inner city church, you best believe I'm on my knees all the time because I don't know anything about inner city life. I'm a suburban kid, okay? And it's like, Lord, why are you sending me here? I know nothing about what these folks have grown up with and the struggles that they have in the inner city. God says, that's right. That's why you'll depend on me. So we have to be careful, all right? But next, 9 verse 15, Galatians 2:20, Paul makes it a point to say that Jesus Christ had called him. Paul knew that, to be an apostle to the Gentiles. All right. In 1 Timothy 2, verse 8, Paul said, I desire therefore. Now, therefore is, in light of all that he has just said, I desire therefore that men pray everywhere, lifting up holy hands without wrath and doubting. Again, I desire therefore. The therefore takes us back, right? Takes us back to what? Well, how Paul has just talked about the power of prayer to save the lost, to change the hearts of leaders, to impact countries and empires, right? In the light of all of this, let's not minimize the importance and the power of prayer, is Paul's idea here, all right? You want to change the world? Who am I to change the world? That's right, who are any of us to serve God? You can get on your knees and you can pray for China, you can pray for Russia, you can pray for people all over the world right from your own bedroom. And God will use that. There is power. You could be used by God to bring down a regime, to lift up a righteous leader, to bless a people, a whole nation. You can be used by God to do that through prayer. You don't like your city? You don't like the way your country is? Are you praying? Let me read to you something I've read before, and we'll close with this. It talks about the greatest revival this country has ever seen. It says, the greatest revival our nation has ever seen to date began in 1857, and its effect was felt for 40 years. It began in a movement of prayer, and it was sustained by a movement of prayer. The spiritual conditions in the United States deteriorated in the middle of the 19th century. People were making money hand over fist, and so their prosperity led to apathy, and apathy led to apostasy as they turned their backs on God. But a man of prayer named Jeremiah Lanphier who was a stockbroker on Wall Street, and who was grieved by all the carnality and depravity he saw going on around him, started a prayer meeting in the upper room of the consistory building of the Dutch Reformed Church in Manhattan. He had advertised it, but only 6 people out of a population of 1 million showed up for the first prayer meeting. But they persevered. The next week, 14 showed up for prayer, and then 23 the week after that. They decided to meet every day. Soon they filled the Dutch Reformed Church, the Methodist Church on John Street, and then every public building in downtown New York. Famed newspaper editor Horace Greeley sent a reporter with horse and buggy riding around to the prayer meetings to see how many men were praying. In 1 hour, he could only get to 12 meetings, but counted 6,100 men praying. Then the spiritual dam burst, and a landslide of prayer began. Soon it seemed that the whole city of New York was shutting down at noon for prayer. Then people began to be converted, 10,000 a week in New York City alone. The movement spread throughout New England. Church bells would sound calling people to prayer at 8 a.m., 12 noon, and at 6 p.m. The revival went up the Hudson and down the Mohawk Rivers. Every church was packed beyond capacity, and Baptists had so many people to baptize, they couldn't get them into their churches, so they went down to the river, cut a big square hole in the ice, and baptized them in cold water. Wow! Talk about getting filled with the Spirit, man! The revival spread through much of the United States. In 1 year, more than 1 million people were converted. Now you begin to understand what Jesus meant in Luke 18:1 when he said, men ought always to pray and not lose heart. How are men to pray? Because that's the idea. We are to be the ones who lead in prayer. How are men to pray? Paul said men are to pray lifting up holy hands without wrath and doubting. He mentions 3 requirements for men as they pray in the local church service, all right? First of all, that they pray lifting up holy hands. Lifting up holy hands. The lifting up of hands was kind of a common posture of prayer in ancient cultures, but especially among the Jews. The Jewish men would often lift their hands to God as they prayed. You say, why would they do that? What's the significance of that? I'm not sure. Except that the raising of hands has become the universal sign for surrender. And that's important when you're praying to God that you recognize, you know what, I'm not in control. Men are in authority, but they're not in control. God is in control. So the best way to pray is to come to God fully realizing that God is on the throne. It's His will that I'm praying be done on earth, even as it is in heaven. So I'm not asking God to do my will. I'm not asking God to, through prayer, to direct Him to do what I think ought to be done. I'm praying, Lord, not my will, but Your will be done. So it's a sign of surrender, all right? But also I think that when you're talking about the lifting up of hands, that's something that small children do when they want their a parent to pick them up, right? Or they want mom or dad to meet some need that they have. And I think that's a beautiful thing, too, to think about when we pray with our hands lifted up, is that we're saying to God, Lord, I'm totally dependent on You. Lord, you know what? I look to You as a little child does to his or her parent, that, Lord, You would pick me up, that You would sustain me, that You would supply every need, because, Lord, I am totally dependent on You. That's a good way to pray, by the way, that you have that in your mind. Now, you say, well, is that the only way to pray with your hands lifted up? Certainly not. I mean, if you study your Bibles, there are many different postures that people have used in prayer. I mean, they have done everything from a stand with their hands lifted up to sitting to kneeling and even laying prostrate on the ground on their face and stomach. Just, you know, prostrate, they called it, in the presence of God. There's all kinds of ways that you can pray. But I'm convinced, guys, that Paul isn't referring here to the physical posture of the body in prayer, listen, as much as he's referring to the posture of the heart in prayer. That's the real issue here. When he talks about holy hands, he's talking about hands that are devoted in serving God, not hands that are used to do evil. It speaks of a person's entire life, really. You remember what David said in Psalm 24, verses 3 and 4. He said, who may ascend into the hill of the Lord? He's talking about the hill of Mount Zion. He's talking about coming into the temple. and David's day, I should say, the tabernacle, but you get the idea. Coming into the presence of God to worship and so on, to pray. He says, who may ascend into the hill of the Lord, or who may stand in his holy place? And then he answers his own question. He who has clean hands and a pure heart, who has not lifted up his soul to an idol, nor sworn deceitfully. That's the idea, a life of consecration. So, secondly, Paul says that the men are to pray without wrath. Better translation would be to pray without anger. You know, a person that is constantly at odds with others in the local church, who goes around, you know, stirring up strife, causing trouble. And you know, once in a while you get somebody like that, it seems like all they want to do is argue with people and create division and strife. Paul is telling us that, look, those kind of people, those kind of men, because he's dealing with men here, don't honor God when they pray. And in fact, they shouldn't even expect God to answer their prayers, because one of the things that God hates, it made his top seven list of the things that he hates in Proverbs 6, one who sows discord among brethren. And how are you going to really receive, how are you going to pray to God properly and expect him to answer or to hear your prayer if you're at odds with those in the body? Jesus said in Matthew 5, if you come to worship God and you bring your gift to the altar, and there you remember your brother has something against you. I mean, that assumes you already dealt with your own heart towards them. But if you remember, hey, that person has a problem with me in some way, Jesus said, put your gift down by the altar, go make amends with your brother first, then come back and offer your gift to God. John put it this way. He said, look, if somebody says, I love God and hates his brother, he is a liar. For he who does not love his brother whom he has seen, how can he love God whom he has not seen? And this commandment we have from him, from the Lord, that he who loves God must love his brother also. It's not a suggestion. It's not, God doesn't say, you know, be kind of nice. If you all loved each other. He said, look, you are to love each other. It's not an option. It's mandatory. Well, how can God command me to have feelings? He's not commanding you to have feelings. He's commanding you to have actions. Because love, 1 Corinthians 13, all the things Paul says about love, they're all verbs. Because love is an action. Love is action-oriented. Now, once you act, if somebody is in need, even if you're not so crazy about the person in the church, but you find out they have a need, and you meet that need, I guarantee you, feelings will eventually come. Because now you're investing yourself in that person's life. And that's how feelings come, okay? We put the feelings first and say, well, when I feel like it, I'll help them. God says, no, you help them, then you'll feel like it, all right? And number three, that men are to pray without doubting. Well, certainly, right? Didn't James tell us this? If anyone lacks wisdom, come to God, ask God, right? And God gives to those who ask liberally when they need something that he wants you to have, like wisdom. Wisdom is a good thing. But James adds this little caveat, but make sure you ask without doubting. Because those who doubt, they're unstable, like the waves of the sea. Let not that person expect they're going to receive anything from the Lord. Look, let me just say this. You can't ask God for something that he's not promised with all that kind of assurance, right? We're only talking about the things that God has promised you in his word. If you're asking him for something he has not promised, and you're saying, yeah, but I'm asking with all kinds of faith, you're not guaranteed you're going to get that, okay? And God may give it to you, but we know that God has promised us many things. He's promised to take care of our needs primarily, not all our wants and desires, although sometimes he does supply the desires of your heart, even if they're not necessities. He's good to us, right? And so you ask God for, you know, this or that. You don't really need it. But boy, it'd be nice to be able to take the kids on vacation or something like that. And God comes through oftentimes. But when James says, look, when you ask God for something, you better ask without doubting. He is talking, though, about the things that God has promised us. Because those are a given if we ask God in faith. And so to sum up what Paul is basically saying is this. He's saying prayer that is effective demands that I be in a right relationship with God and then with my fellow believers. Jesus touched on this when he said in Mark chapter 11, verses 25 and 6, he said, and whenever you stand praying, if you have anything against anyone, forgive him. that your Father in heaven may also forgive you your trespasses. But if you do not forgive, neither will your Father in heaven forgive your trespasses. And the implication is your prayers will be hindered. All right. All right. Well, that covers God's command to the men, okay, in the local church. What about God's command to the women? Here's where it gets a little interesting, okay? I mean, not for you girls here, because I know most of you, and I know that you desire God's will. But we're talking about in general, right? Let's just read verses 9 to 15. In like manner also, that the women adorn themselves in modest apparel, with propriety and moderation, not with braided hair or gold or pearls or costly clothing, but which is proper for women professing godliness with good works. Let a woman learn in silence with all submission. And I do not permit a woman to teach or to have authority over a man, but to be in silence. For Adam was formed first, then Eve. And Adam was not deceived, but the woman being deceived fell into transgression. Nevertheless, she will be saved in childbearing if they continue in faith, love, and holiness with self-control. So when Paul says, in like manner also that the women, he is saying that just as I've commanded the men how to conduct themselves in the local church service, so now I command the women how they are to conduct themselves in the local church service as well. And he basically lays out two commands for the ladies in the local church. First of all, dress modestly. Secondly, act submissively. Dress modestly, act submissively. Let's look at the first one, dress modestly. In verse 9, Paul says that the women adorn themselves in modest apparel, with propriety and moderation, not with braided hair or gold or pearls or costly clothing, verse 10, but which is proper for women professing godliness with good works. You know, I think it's important to point out that just as Paul's admonition to men about praying by lifting up holy hands spoke about the condition of the heart more than the position of the body, I think the same thing applies here to the way women dress in the church. I mean, this gets into where a woman's heart is at with the Lord. And I can say with all assurance that a godly woman would never want to dress in a provocative way so as to be seductive and therefore stumble the men in the church. I know that a truly godly woman is only interested in honoring her husband in the way she dresses, but most importantly, both godly married and single women only want, first and foremost, to honor God in all they do. And it will manifest itself in the way that they dress in public. And remember now, as Paul dealt with the men when they prayed, that the idea was that their hearts be right before they offered up their prayers to God. This again gets into the heart of women. As Paul says, look, you need to dress modestly. This gets into a heart issue. The heart or the inner person ought to be focused on rather than the exterior. As Peter said in 1 Peter 3, verses 3 and 4, he talks about a similar thing. He says, do not let your adornment, speaking of women, do not let your adornment be merely outward, arranging the hair, wearing gold, or putting on a fine apparel. Rather, let it be the hidden person of the heart with the incorruptible beauty of a gentle and quiet spirit, which is very precious in the sight of God. So Peter is not saying that a woman can't make herself look pretty. I mean, some people have interpreted this that, you know what, the Bible is teaching is women can't, you know, wear makeup, can't wear anything that looks nice. You walk around in basically a potato sack, you know. And as I've said before, on one of his radio talk shows, Dr. J. Vernon McGee took a call from one of the women that was listening to his program. And she basically said, Dr. McGee, I never thought I'd say this. I've been listening to you for years. I agree with everything you have to say. But I want you to comment on this whole thing where women in the church are painting themselves up, wearing eye makeup and lipstick. And I know that you don't agree with that, do you, Dr. McGee? And he said, Madam, if the barn needs painting, paint it. So look, you know, if a woman comes walking into church looking like a bag lady, that's going to draw attention too. In a different way, right? All right? But Paul says, look, girls, wear modest apparel. Modest apparel. How can a Christian woman determine what constitutes dressing modestly, especially in today's, you know, anything goes culture of promiscuity? Well, you know, actually, some churches actually have dress codes, and they really have, and they actually have spelled this out, I don't know, in their bylaws or something, that, you know, women's skirts are so supposed to be only so low, high, I mean, you know, and they used to have a thing with men's hair. Men's hair could only be so long. And what are we supposed to do? Meet people at the door with a ruler? And they start measuring the length of skirts and so, that's ridiculous. Let me just give you what I think is a simple test to determine if you're a woman and you want to honor God in the way you dress, you want to dress modestly, you want to wear modest apparel, just like the Bible says. A simple test would be to stand in front of a mirror and imagine that Jesus is standing there with you. And if the Lord couldn't say to you, I approve of that outfit, then you know what? Don't wear it, period. Simple as that. Okay, simple as that. If the Lord Jesus Christ couldn't stand next to you and go, you know what, that honors me. I approve of that outfit. If he couldn't say that, you know what, then don't wear it. Propriety is a word that means anything that would cause shame. It carries the thought of being modest and discreet. Look, bottom line, godly women, they're getting far and few between. I mean, when you compare it to the whole culture. But godly women blush at the thought of showing too much skin when they dress. A godly woman is going to be embarrassed to wear anything that would be inappropriate. She's going to blush, okay? Moderation, the Greek word means soundness of mind, good sense. It could be translated, a Christian woman should dress with a sense of good judgment. Or as one author put it, what the apostle had in view in the present passage was the snare of the extreme forms of current fashions. I think that's true. Paul says, look, dress modestly, not with braided hair or gold or pearls or costly clothing. Look, it was not uncommon in those days for wealthy women to actually braid into their hair gold ribbon, ribbon of silver or pearls, along with then wearing this very expensive clothing. What that did was, when they walked into church dressed like that, it took attention away from God and focused it all on themselves. Plus, it caused the poor women to be stumbled. I mean, you're sitting in back of a gal, and she's got her hair up about 3 feet in the air, and it's got all woven through it, jewels and gold and pearls. And then, you know, you're sitting back there. You're not listening to the message. You're looking at the back of her hair going, man, how much did that cost? Wow. Look at the size of that thing. You know, you're just, that's just not conducive for worship. Besides that, historians tell us that these styles may actually have been associated with the temple prostitutes in Ephesus. Remember, the temple of Diana was there. She was a fertility goddess. Like in Corinth, they had the temple of Venus. But, or Aphrodite, I'm sorry. So these temples were stocked with temple priestesses who were just professional prostitutes. And of course, they would dress up, you know, and they wouldn't wear any veil like, you know, godly women were supposed to wear back then because it showed that they were married. But like in Corinth, the girls stopped wearing the veils because, hey, I'm free in Christ, you know. But see, the prostitutes didn't wear veils because a man had to see what he was paying for, to put it bluntly, all right? Plus, a prostitute would dress very flashy because, again, she was trying to draw attention to herself. And Paul says, you know what? This is not how godly women should dress. In fact, one author said, Christians must be careful about letting a pagan culture dictate their fashion. Well, that's something to think about, isn't it? I'm afraid the pagan culture has influenced way too many men and women in how they dress. And then Paul ends his admonition in verse 10 with, but which is proper for women professing godliness with good works. Which is proper for women professing what? Godliness.
0: 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Thanks again for listening, and please join us again next time as we continue to study God's Word. Until then, may the Lord richly bless you and guide your steps as you walk with Him

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2: 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Zainab discovered the love of Christ after escaping violence in Iraq. 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